being the events behind the letter. And so a brief one. The Apostle Paul established the church in Thessalonica on his second missionary journey, about halfway through that journey. He left the city of Philippi, where he established a wonderful church in the early church period. But the effectiveness of his ministry, the effectiveness of the power of God through his life, raised up opposition against him in Philippi. He and Silas were severely beaten and put in chains and the dungeon that was the prison there. And then ultimately, he is released from that when his innocence is brought forward and the injustice of the treatment of him. And he then makes his way on his own terms in defense of the reputation of the gospel and Christianity, then to Thessalonica. As he comes to Thessalonica, he only spends 3 weeks there, because as he was his pattern, he would go into a synagogue where one existed in a city, preach the gospel, preach the fact that Jesus is the Messiah on the basis of the Old Testament scriptures, and then move from the synagogue then to the larger Gentile population. He preaches the gospel to Jew and Gentile within that synagogue, and a great number of people enthusiastically gave their life to Christ in putting their faith in him as their Savior and as the promised Messiah. The effect of this gospel upon so many within the synagogue provoked others who were unbelieving to jealousy, and they roiled up a bunch of problems for Paul and among the baser sort, among the Gentiles within the city, claiming that Paul was preaching against Rome and against Caesar, and a great kind of riot breaks out, and Paul then is forced to leave the city at the urging of the Christians there. After having been there just 3 weeks, he would have wanted to spend a lot more time establishing a church in a hostile environment than that in 3 or so weeks. But he heeds them. He makes his way then to the city of Berea, where he is effective once again. Many people come to know the Lord, and the agitators from Thessalonica follow him to Berea and set things on fire again. And ultimately, the Berean Christians then guide the Apostle Paul out of Berea and then to Athens. And Timothy and Silas, his companions, have followed him on this journey. When he comes to the city of Athens, he has Timothy and Silas with him, and he dispatches Silas somewhere into the northern part of Greece to take care of some kind of an issue that required attention, probably something to do with the church in Philippi. He then takes Timothy, his final co-laborer that is with him at the moment, and he dispatches him to go back to the city of Thessalonica to find out how they are doing in the light of the persecution that is going on there, to encourage them in their faith and to further instruct them in their faith, and then to bring a report back to the Apostle Paul related to the condition of the church. Paul doesn't know whether they've all been wiped out. He doesn't know how they have withstood the persecution of the city, and he's eager for them to do well and eager to hear that they have done well. And so Timothy goes there, he does what Paul asks of him to do, and then brings back a glowing report concerning the faith of the church in Thessalonica, and this was a great relief to him. And then both Silas and Timothy join Paul in Athens, and then Paul makes his way to Corinth, and then they join him in Corinth. Paul communicated his concern for the faith of these Thessalonian Christians in verses 1 through 5. And so the purposes for which Timothy was sent back to the church by Paul are given to us in verses 2 through 5. The reason, even though Timothy was with Paul when he came to Thessalonica and the persecution broke out against him, the Apostle Paul appeared to be kind of the lightning rod of the persecution, even though
Timothy was associated with him, he wasn't noticed as much. And so as Timothy re-enters a city of some 200,000 people, he's able to fly under the radar and strengthen the church there. And so Paul, we're told, sent Timothy to establish them, verse 2, in their faith, to reinforce their faith. And so let's say you and I live on a farm, or we live in hurricane territory, and a great storm comes, or a hurricane is coming, and the hurricane is greater than we have prepared for. So they say it's going to be a category this, and then later, before the storm lands, now it's going to be a category this. They jump two categories. And then you realize that the preparation you've made related to the barn, related to the windows of the house, related to the crops, related to the livestock, is not prepared for this greater storm that is coming, and so not prepared for it. And so you head out into it and further reinforce the fence or the trees or the windows or whatever it might be. And the same thing is true of our faith. When great trials and storms occur in our lives, and storms are an opposition against us, these, just as the storm and the winds in a natural sense force trees' roots to go deeper for stability, in the same way, spiritual storms are intended to accomplish the same thing in our lives spiritually. There's the recognition that I need to go deeper in my relationship with God to survive this storm. I need to go deeper in my knowledge of His Word. I need to go deeper in prayer. What I have had with Him previously is an inadequate preparation for what it is that I find myself facing here. And it would be interesting for each of us to, one of the things that the storms do is that storms force us to grow in a way that we would never force ourselves to grow. Some of us, and maybe all of us, I don't know, but many of us would be content to, without some storms, to live a very shallow-rooted Christian life and then be unprepared for the storms when they come. And it'd be interesting if there was a way to know that. I don't know that we can, or that we'll ever find it out, but it's certainly food for some sanctified speculation to consider how much of our growth in our Christian life has occurred because of trial or difficulty or storms or persecution that forced us to grow spiritually into that storm. And I would guess that it's a significant portion of our growth occurs in that realm. And so Timothy is sent there and in order to strengthen them. And so storms always confront us with our need to grow, the opportunity to grow, and to move us out of a relationship with God that isn't sufficient for what's coming next in life. And if you find yourself in that kind of a storm or situation here in your life this morning, to recognize it's an opportunity not to quit the Christian faith. The church in Thessalonica didn't do that, but it's an opportunity for you to grow deeper in your relationship with God, reading the Word of God, studying the Word of God, being in fellowship as often as you're able, around other Christians, prayer, and so forth, these things that root us deeply in our Christian faith. And it's one of the ways that God works all things together for good, even storms in our lives, by producing this result. Second Timothy, we're told in verse 2, he was sent by Paul to encourage them concerning their faith. So we all need encouragement all of the time. Some people are very stingy with encouragement because they're afraid that somebody will get lifted up in pride related to it. Now, there's a lot of verses in the Bible that talk about the importance of encouraging one another. Let God take care of the pride. You don't have to take care of that. He's very good at that. But we need encouragement. And we really need encouragement when we're in the middle of trial and in the middle of persecution, like the church there in Thessalonica. And the word that is used there for encouragement, it's parakleo, and it means in the Greek, one who comes alongside
to help. Many of us will recognize that Parakletos, that's a variation on that word, is one of the names for the Holy Spirit in the New Testament, and that's what he does in our lives. He comes alongside us to help us in our Christian life. He not only comes into our life, but he comes alongside to help us. And that's the word that Paul uses here. And sometimes as he sends Timothy as a Parakletos, so to speak, to the church there in Thessalonica, there's the recognition that we sometimes not only need that encouragement from the Holy Spirit, but to receive it from people as well. There's an old illustration, and the reason that illustrations become old and the reason that they become well-worn is typically because they're good illustrations. And so you have the old illustration that brings this out of a little boy who was going to sleep for the night, and before he could go to sleep, he became afraid of the dark, and so he crept his way into his mom's room, and he whispered, "Mama, I'm afraid." And she said, "Don't worry, son, Jesus is with you." And he thought about that for a moment, and he said, "I know he is, Mama, but I want somebody with skin on." And that's the truth. And sometimes we just need someone with skin on. And we need a Christian who we recognize has already been through the trial or persecution that we're facing victoriously, and sometimes many times, to speak encouragement into our life that we're going to make it, that we're going to be okay. And it's one thing to have somebody speak encouragement to us and they don't know anything about what we're in the middle of. But when somebody comes and you know they've been through everything, and Paul and Timothy had really been through it, and they come and they say, "No, I recognize all of it," and with a clarity of not being in the middle of our trial or difficulty at the moment, to just be able to have someone say, "You're all right, you're normal, God doesn't hate you, it's not the end of the world, it just feels like it. Just keep moving forward. You're going to be fine." And it's a powerful thing to hear when you're in that place. Mark Twain, one of my favorite quotes related to him, he said of a compliment, he said, "I can live for 2 months on a good compliment." And we all know that to be true, the power of a good compliment. Well, I think that encouragement's even more powerful in its effect. Also, I think it's important that when facing persecution and rejection from others simply for being a Christian, and that's what was happening to these Christians there in Thessalonica, and almost all new Christians, and remember, they're brand new Christians. They're just a few weeks or months old in the Lord, and it's important that when that rejection comes or that persecution comes, that we don't personalize it. Fundamentally, and it's important to realize that when people persecute us for our faith, fundamentally, they are not persecuting you. They're persecuting God who is now inside of you. When nothing else has changed in your relationship with another person, except the fact that you've become a Christian, that God has come into your life and he has begun to change your life, there's nothing about you intrinsically that has changed there. What has changed is the God who is inside of you, the one you've made now the Lord of your life. The persecution isn't supremely about you. It is about that. It is a persecution against the God that you have invited into your life. And we must never expect the world to treat Jesus inside of us as Christians any differently than it treated Jesus in the world in his incarnation 2,000 years ago. And so Paul sent Timothy to them for the purpose of encouragement, and then God includes this episode in the Bible in order that it wouldn't just strengthen the church at Thessalonica, but it would strengthen and encourage you this morning in your storm. And that if you just steady on in your relationship with God through it, you're going to make it, and you're going to end up
with a deeper relationship

0: reminds us, as he did the church in Thessalonica, that all of this is a part of the deal. He says we're appointed to this. And if we remain faithful to God, this is inevitable. This happens. Paul wrote to Timothy in his second epistle to Timothy, all who live godly in Christ Jesus shall suffer persecution. It's inescapable. Again, I want the world, I want Jesus to be full in my life. I want him to be fully seen in my life. I just want the world to treat him differently in me than it treated him 2,000 years ago. And it's an illusion. It won't happen. I want it, but it doesn't have a basis in reality. And so Paul said, we are appointed to this. And it may not be on this kind of a level, but I certainly have, since day one as a Christian, and it continues through today, certainly experienced persecution, rejection, relationally with people because I stand with God. And what his word says on subjects like marriage and how it's defined, abortion, that there are only two sexes in the human condition. Sexual immorality, whether it be heterosexual or homosexual, and that there is no other name under heaven given among men whereby we must be saved, that there is only one way to enter into heaven and to be made right with God, and that's a faith in Christ. That's the persecution that the church was facing there in Thessalonica, their unwillingness to move from that. And that's why that persecution was a religious persecution against them. And what gets us through this kind of thing? I know what gets me through it is I'd rather please God than to have the applause or the acceptance of people. And I would rather please God than ever to have the applause or the praise of people if they make me my denial of God required for a relationship with them. Now you've made my decision very easy. And I don't care how close the relationship is. I'll be civil about it. I'll be articulate about how I communicate it. But no relationship in my life is more important than that, that relationship. And so Jesus taught us that he who does not take up his cross and follow after me is not worthy of me. And so Paul tells us that we are not to be shaken this morning when, like these new Christians in Thessalonica, persecution for our Christian faith comes against us from our family. And I'm not minimizing how hard that is. Or it comes from friends. Or it comes from our fellow citizens, as it did in Thessalonica. And the word that Paul used for shaken in verse 3 was used in the ancient world for a dog wagging its tail. We all picture that in our minds, don't we? A nice little golden retriever. And so he says, we are not to go back and forth in our commitment to Jesus because of this kind of treatment or this kind of persecution. And so this morning, there needs to be that settling of the issue of Jesus' lordship in my life, that relationship is the most important relationship in my life, and to understand that me making that relationship the most important relationship in my life will never do any harm in any other relationship in my life in terms of the good that I bring to the other person in that relationship, and that commitment to just staying faithful to God, whatever the cost. And we sing, I have decided to follow Jesus, though none go with me, still I will follow, no turning back, no turning back. And that's what marked these very young Christians in Thessalonica.
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405-545-5530. I should also mention that Pastor Damien's messages are found at AccordingToTheScriptures.com, also at OnePlace.com, as well as on most of the major podcast platforms. 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
2: 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It needs to take the main place in our churches. 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It needs to take center stage. There's just something that happens when we study the Bible, and like the early church, there's something special that happens when we study the Bible together. 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

0: 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Now, today, we return to Pastor Ed Taylor's series in Acts, and now we're placing special emphasis on chapter 2, verses 40 through 47. We're uncovering what a healthy, well-balanced church looks like using the acronym WELL. W stands for worshiping, E, evangelizing, L, learning, and the other L is loving. Today we're going to primarily focus on learning and see how that plays a huge part in us being spiritually healthy.
1: We study the Bible. That's how we apply it in our lives. We choose to make a habit of studying the Bible. And what's true for the church at large is true for the individual. If you are a spirit-filled Christian, you consider yourself that, then you are to be in the Word of God. That there is no other way for you to grow than God's Word. And if you have no interest in the Bible today, you call yourself a Christian, you say you're a believer in Christ, that you're born again, and you have no desire for the Bible, no interest in reading the Bible, you think Bible study is boring and reading the Bible is boring, then I am very concerned for you because those are not real marks of a believer. A believer wants to hear and know from God. Now, it's different where you might say, well, you know what, I'm just not a reader. Okay, that's different. But the desire to learn about God, the desire to hunger and thirst for God, to learn about what he wants you to do and who he wants you to be and how he wants you to live. And God, what is it that, why is it, you know, here I am, this little speck on this little speck of a planet, and you love me and want to learn about that love. If you have no desire for that, I'm concerned for you. I would even go one step further and say, if you have no desire for the Bible and for reading the Bible, you are spiritually sick. That's signs of a sickness. You're not healthy. That's not a healthy place to be. Now, let me speak to that boring part for a moment. The Bible is not boring. But I do need to ask for forgiveness, and if in my teaching from time to time, I make it boring, or other pastors make it boring, that's our fault. But the Bible is not boring. It is an amazing adventure. I mean, if you just consider just walking with Jesus for a while, he's walking around, some guy comes up to him blind, he spits in the mud, makes mud, heals him. That's not boring. The dude got his sight back. Or there's someone that comes to him and says, no, you don't understand. You don't understand. I've been sick. This woman comes, I've been sick all this time. I've spent all my money. I've gone to everybody to help me. Boom, with just a touch of his hem of his garment, she's healed. To me, that's not boring. When God's intervening in people's lives, changing them, you think of Zacchaeus, such a ripoff. He's such a thief, just taking advantage of his own people. Meets Jesus, his life is transformed forever. The Bible is not boring. It's not. Listen, if you're spiritually sick, it's time to repent. That is the right response. And just admit to God, you know, I've had no desire for your word, God. I don't know what's wrong with it, but I just want to give me a desire for your word. Start praying and asking God for a desire. Because if you want to be a Christian and part of a church that's going to impact this world, you've got to have the word of God in you. You have the word of God in you, but you also are in God's word. It will fashion and shape your mind. The Bible says of itself that you will be transformed by the renewing of your mind. Faith comes by hearing, and what? Hearing by the word of God. And I'm not merely speaking about hearing sermons and other men talk about the Bible. I'm talking about you and the Holy Spirit in God's word. I'm not asking you to become, you know, start listening to way more sermons. I'm asking you to start reading the Bible for yourself, praying over it, asking God how to live it out. Maybe reading ahead in Acts and letting the Holy Spirit teach you before I ever get the chance to teach you, where you're living out his word. Here's the important distinction we need to make in our culture today. You know, we as a church are committed to you. We're going to teach the Bible verse by verse, chapter by chapter, book by book. That's how we were trained. That's how we were discipled. And that's what I'll hand down to anyone I get a chance to train and disciple. We're going to teach you the Bible so that one day I'll be able to stand before a congregation and say, I've not shunned to give you the whole counsel of God from verse 1 of Genesis all the way to the end of Revelation. Every word, every phrase, every section, and learn not only what does it say, but what does it mean, and then how do you live it out? That's basic Bible teaching. What does it say? We observe it. What does it mean? We come to the interpretation, and then how do you live it out? That's the application. And we're going to do that with the Bible, as simple as possible. And we're committed to it. Why? Because in the world today, and even in the church world today, the modern trend is to abandon the Bible altogether, as if it's not needed anymore. I mean, there are popular pastors today, you can look it up for yourself, they're saying, oh, we don't need the Old Testament anymore. We're a new covenant church. We don't even need to look at the old. Well, they just dismiss more than two-thirds of the Bible just with a simple phrase. I mean, how can you do that? You got a church of like 25,000 people. You've got a worldwide impact, and you're telling people to dismiss two-thirds of the Bible? What are you thinking? Like, the Holy Spirit wrote the Old Testament just like he wrote the New Testament. And they're applicable to your life and mine. But that's happening today. Not only that, but there's a distinct difference, church, from teaching the Bible and occasionally using the Bible. There is a big difference. So you happen to be in a church that's committed to teach the Bible. And our methodology is verse by verse. We'll take you through. There are other methodologies to teach the Bible, but we've chosen verse by verse in our attempt to serve you in our community. Using the Bible or teaching from the Bible usually involves some kind of text, some kind of scripture that the pastor will use and then go off and talk about things that have nothing to do with the scripture, nothing to do with the context, nothing to do with, but they just kind of go on and tickle ears or whatever it is they're choosing to do. And that's a danger because there's a lot of churches that do that. Did you know that you can buy sermons on the internet? I just downloaded mine last night at 1 o'clock. Thank you. Thank you for that courtesy, La. You know, you can buy whole sermon series. You can buy whole packages. You can buy whole books. You can buy. That's why when you're driving around town and you might see two churches and the artwork looks the same, they probably bought it from the same place. Same topic, same stuff, and they're all teaching someone else's stuff. And that's a travesty and a tragedy. And it's usually just a few of the same exact topics. Of course, at the end of the year, it's always a money topic, or the beginning of the year, whenever they do their budget. And then there's the marriage series, and then there's how to be a good life series, and then there is how to be married series, and then the real popular one in the last 10 years is, what are the five most top popular movies, and let's watch the movies, and then figure out if there's any morality in the movies. And then maybe attach a scripture or two, but they talk more about movies than they do the Word of God. That is not healthy. That is not a healthy thing to do. And I'm not God, I don't sit in judgment on any of those guys, but I do need to tell you the truth. The truth is that is not healthy. That is not good for you. Any parent or grandparent would understand that. That's the difference between a well-balanced meal and cotton candy. Like, yeah, you give your kids cotton candy every now and then if you allow them to have sweets like that, but they can't live on cotton candy. It'll make them sick to their stomach. If they keep eating cotton candy, they won't have the nourishment that they need. They won't have the stamina or strength. Their bodies will, their growth will stunt. And you'll be in trouble as a parent. They will take you to jail for abusing your kids by, well, how'd they get like this? Oh, they just said they wanted cotton candy, so I gave it to them. No, you would never do that. But pastors and leaders today, that is the common trend. I know it may not be something that you even recognize, but in the world, the church world that I'm in, the pastor world of mine, this is so common. I get emails all the time. It used to be stuff in the mail now, but now it's email. Pastor, here it is. Grow your church, grow your budget, build more buildings if you just do this. And just do this always includes 1999. It always includes some number of what they want from us, how they want us to invest. I've never received an email that said, Pastor, be faithful to God and teach the Bible. It costs nothing. And that's it. I've never received an email like that. But you're in a church that's committed to the Word of God. And hopefully God will bless it. I know I'll have to answer to God at the Bema seat for it. And so I'm not just merely doing it because it's a part of the family I'm a part of. I'm doing it because I think it's the right thing to do, to teach the Bible. Begin and end. And not go against all the different trends. I've been around here now long enough in our community. I've seen a lot of trends come and go. And I've also seen a lot of churches come and go. And I've seen a lot of church plants come and go where, man, it's just so sad. If you're going to have a church, just teach them the Bible and love them. Teach them how to love God. Teach them how to love their neighbor. You know, have sermons. You're going to get a sermon here. I'm going to teach probably about 45 minutes or so. I have a timer here. I don't pay much attention to it, but it's getting to the end here. I have a timer. I've got a clock on the back wall. But I'll tell you what I think about the most is we've got kiddos downstairs. We have Sunday school teachers down there. We don't want them there. All that. So I have that in my mind, but I'm committed in working with Pastor Ian to teach for a good 45 minutes. That's our commitment. If I have longer, I'll use longer. But I want to teach in such a way where I'll give you the sense of the scripture and then help you walk away. I want you to live this out. And at least in the 90 minutes I have of a service, and as we pray over the order of service, the preeminence will be upon the teaching of God's word. That will be the essence. That's what will change your life. We're not going to just have a talk and have a little dialogue or things that don't really give you the sum and substance. That's why the Bible says there's coming a day. And that's when you come back to verse 42, that word doctrine, you could circle it. It just means teaching. So don't be afraid of that. Doctrine just means teaching. And then Paul would tell young Timothy later on that there's coming a day when there will be those that can endure sound doctrine. Because when you teach through the Bible, you cover every topic. You cover everything. Popular things, not so popular things. Things that are happening in the culture, things that are uncomfortable, things on. This is what the Bible says. And it reflects the culture. See, the culture thinks, you know, it looks like the culture is winning right now. That's not true. Culture never wins. Always has to submit itself to the Word of God. And when you choose not to submit yourself to the Word of God, you will pay the price for it. The consequences always come. And that's why our heart has to go for the lost. Because if they don't know, or they've never experienced real love before through another believer, or they've never experienced the love of God before, that's why the church has to be the church. Where else are they going to get it? Where else will they possibly understand the love and character and nature of God if it isn't from the Word of God in the hands of another believer? God uses people to reach people. That's His choice. So there's coming a day where, you know, you won't endure sound doctrine, but the Bible says they'll have itching ears. And so what will they do, though? Heap up for themselves teachers. Why are these churches exist? Why are they so popular? Why do they get so full? It's predicted in the Bible. It's the same reason why when my ears are itching, I'm going to want to hear somebody that agrees with me. There'll be times where I will avoid Marie on purpose because I know she won't agree with me. I won't talk to her first because I already know what she's going to say. And so I got to process. But the people live that way with God. You could say, you know, I will avoid God because I already know what He thinks on that topic. I know. So now what are you going to do about it? You got to eventually talk to Him and eventually yield your life to Him and trust Him with your life. You don't want to heap up for yourselves teachers that are always agreeing with you and your bad theology and your... No, you want the sound doctrine because it will change your life. Like if you don't understand the character and nature of God, it'll be very hard for you to receive His comfort when you need His comfort. We think of it always as rebuke and teaching, but no, God is the God of all comfort, who comforts us in all our tribulation. So it's a full package. God will tell you the truth, but He also tell you the truth when you're in pain. He also tell you the truth when you're afraid. He also tell you the truth when you're worried. He also tell you the truth, and it's like not just the words, but His presence. He's with you in His presence, so we don't want to make it up. We don't want to lean on our own opinions. You don't need opinions. You need the truth of God's word. You don't need my opinion. The Bible is my authority. I get to stand here in the authority of God's word. And so the Bible is more important than me and more important than my words. That's why you take everything that I say and what? Test it by the word of God. It's not my opinion that matters. It's God's opinion matters. And we need to learn what His opinion is from His word. So we as pastors, we've got to prepare well, pray well. I spend most of my week praying and preparing messages for this church. That's most of my week. Not all of it, but most of it. Because I think it was Alistair Begg said this, and I quote, "If there's a mist in the pulpit, there will be a fog in the pews." And I'm like, man, that was good. Like, there's got to be clarity from the pulpit, so there's clarity in the pews. Clarity in your life. The Bible has answers for everything in life. And we need to teach it without apology. I don't apologize for the Bible. It says what it says. And I love God for telling me the truth about my life and telling me the truth. We don't need to apologize for the Bible. We teach it without hesitation. For steady growth in Jesus, it's essential you follow the example of the early church. The habit of your life is to be a man or woman of God's word. Period. 100%. It needs to take the main place in our homes. It needs to take the main place in our churches. It needs to take the main place in our offices. I mean, I remember growing up, we had a Bible. We had a Bible in our house. It had all the flowers my mom was drying out, all of our birth certificates, and it was under the TV. It was a huge thing with a 3D picture on the front. I remember like it was yesterday. But it was never used. It was just, hey, mom, I'm playing baseball. Where's my birth certificate? In the Bible. All right, I'll go find the Bible. And what am I looking for? My birth certificate. No, look, at you pull out the Bible, it will really tell you where you came from. You're created in the image of God. And it all starts and ends with Him. It needs to take center stage. There's just something that happens when we study the Bible, and like the early church, there's something special that happens when we study the Bible together. It's great to dig in alone, but it's also great to come together. Like right now, you are investing your time. You may not view church attendance or being in a church service as investing your time, but that's what it is. God has given you time. You're choosing what to do with it. And your investment in time, I take seriously. And the time that I have you, I don't want to talk to you about the latest movie. I don't want to play all these clips up here. I don't want your attention anywhere else but God's word for your life. God's word for your life. That is one of the reasons, by the way, because I get asked from time to time, Pastor Ed, the church we came from, they used to give us these little handouts where I could just fill in the blanks when you're teaching. And you hear, you just tell us to take notes, and I have no idea to write what to write down. And I'll tell you why we don't give you the little outlines. I'm not opposed to them. I get them. As a matter of fact, I'm kind of using that tool in this series, right? Giving you four things to write down and learning well. But the reason I don't give you those notes and train, because I don't want to train you to listen to me for the one word that goes in the blank. Because once you get the word, then what else are you going to listen to? But rather, I want to train you. I want you to be trained to be in a church that says, bring your Bible, use your Bible, get a piece of paper out, get a pen. If you don't have one, we have them for you. And just write down what you hear and what you believe God's telling you. Well, write down what some significant thing. Just, there's no right way to take notes. There's no right way to take notes. But I'll tell you this. When you do take notes, that's another way to retain something, another way to learn something, another way to receive God's word. And I don't want you listening, okay, I see on the notes today there's five words. Did I get all five words? I don't know. I don't even know from service to service if I would repeat the same five words all the time, because the messages are different because the room is always different. Same notes, same text, different message. Why? Because the Spirit of God is moving differently in every service here. It's amazing what God does. Be in the Word, church. The first and important principle of the early church is that their habit was to be in the Word of God. Preaching and teaching is God's primary way of reaching the lost and discipling the saved. Teaching and preaching are two different things. Just for a very simple definition, teaching is for believers where you're in a posture of learning about the character and nature of God. Preaching is for unbelievers where they learn about the character and nature of their own life being separate from God. That's why the primary focus of this pulpit is not preach, preach, preach, because most people listening are already saved. People that are saved need to be taught. Ephesians chapter 4, the pastor teacher's responsibility is to equip the saints for the work of the ministry. Preaching is for the unsaved. Like today, if you're here and you've never given your life to Jesus, you need your sins forgiven. God loved you so much, He sent His Son Jesus Christ to die for you. And that if you will confess with your mouth the Lord Jesus and believe in your heart God raised Him from the dead, you will be saved. That is a preaching type of message. And preaching is for the unsaved. In a moment, you'll have an opportunity to make that decision. In the church, we need an anointed preaching and teaching with an emphasis upon teaching. The part of the believer is to receive. So the pastor teaches, but a healthy church listens. The pastor speaks, a healthy church listens, and then the Holy Spirit brings growth. So use the Bible. As Greg Laurie said, we're to declare a known God to a world that does not know Him. A known God to a world that does not know Him. And it's from him that I got this acronym, WELL. I love it. I remember it forever. Worship, evangelistic, learning, and loving. Those are the elements of a strong church. And as we go through this study together in the next three studies, we'll grow more and more in these elements of a healthy, well-balanced church.
0: So a church that's well is a church that's always learning. And we do that through the study of the Word. 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Pastor Ed, in today's lesson, you showed us that a healthy church is a learning church. 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
2: Yeah, Larry, we really like to resource here. So here, I want you to email me, as so many of you do when I ask, but email me and I will respond to that email with discipleship resources. 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It's important that you read. I think it was, I forget who said it exactly. Oswald Sanders said, readers are leaders and leaders are readers. So these resources, I mean, it's a list that I developed, Larry, that when I was a new believer and I couldn't go to school, I couldn't go to Bible college, I just found out and searched out what books were being used in the classes and what books were being used to disciple. And I bought them and I made a list of them. And this is a curated list where you can trust every book on the list. Just email me. I'll send it to you along with other discipleship resources, ed@edtaylor.org, or you can just scan through calvarystore.com and see the list there. It's not like the list isn't there, but all the books are, and you can just kind of scan through. But I'd love to help you, love to serve you. You are in the right place. We are a resourcing church, a resourcing ministry. We would love to serve you.
0: 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This

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4: Today's Wisdom for Women is Proverbs 19, verse 4. Wealth brings many friends, but a poor man's friend deserts him. Solomon is making a sad commentary on not the way it should be, but sadly how it often is. As we know, Solomon was very wealthy, famous, and powerful. Maybe he sometimes wondered if some of the people who seemed to be his friends really weren't. In a way, that would be very sad. J.H. Dowd once said, "The real measure of our wealth is how much we should be worth if we lost all of our money." And so, what is the message and lesson for us as women? Don't be a fair-weather friend. We live in such a lonely world. Therefore, Proverbs 8:24 tells us, "She who has friends must show herself friendly." So the best way to have a friend is to be one. You can have fun going out to lunch or shopping with a friend, but when you walk with them through hardship, you are bonded for life. David was out of favor and living as a fugitive, and Jonathan was a true friend to him. 1 Samuel tells us Jonathan arose and went to David in the woods and strengthened his hand in God. Proverbs 17:17 says, "A friend loves at all times, and a sister is born for adversity." Let me close by sharing some fun, important, sweet things friends have done that blessed me. Jewel stopped by with a basket of fruit from her garden. Lynn sent me a package in the mail. Peggy called to talk about what we read that morning in the one-year Bible. Maggie called, and we prayed for her sick husband. And Christy sent some pictures her kids had colored for me. That's friendship. This is Debbie Bryson praying that the practical wisdom of God's Word will make you wise. Mm-hmm.

0: WLMP-LP, Fredericksburg.
1: Welcome to World News Briefing. And Don Stewart's going to be with us for this edition of World News Briefing. Tom is out traveling, but he will be here next week. And I will be with Tom next week. And he's already telling me, and I don't know which ones, but he has some future tech questions that he is curious about, and he'd like to know if I could answer them. So you might want to also write for next Thursday, World News Briefing, because I know a lot of you always write in when you miss a program when I'm on there with Tom Hughes. But right now we've got what I say, my Middle East expert that I've always asked questions to really find out what's going on, because, friends, so much is going on right now in the world, and I believe we're so close to end times that there's only so many scriptures in the Bible that are giving us a direction. And when I go on and look at some of these people that aren't on our network that are speaking, they're literally making stuff up. And I mean, it's just clickbait, and it's very confusing for new Christians and Christians that are just starting to experience prophecy. So I asked Don Stewart to come on and to straighten the pathway out. So after tonight, you'll have an understanding, because Don Stewart is a prophecy expert. The Middle East has been his passion. And how many languages do you write in, Don?
2: I could read about eight.
1: I know, because I've always, whenever I have a major question, I always enjoyed asking you, because you're like Chuck Smith. It was short to the point. Either no, or you would explain it, you know, and there was none of this stuff that goes on right now for clickbait. But first, I'd like you to, I know Iran's the big topic, but these people, they're schizophrenic. I think there's two, and I want to ask you about this. There's two fractions. I think there's a more moderate group that's trying to negotiate, and the IRC, they're just as radical as before, and they backwash the progression that's being made. But I don't think what they understand, the administration that we have is not like prior administrations. I think he's going to come up to the point, and he's going to say, I've had it.
2: Yeah, what's interesting about Iran, you've got actually three groups that are fighting. You've got the mullahs, the religious leaders, then you have the parliament, then the ones who are really in charge now is the military, the IRGC, the Iran Revolutionary Guard Corps. And they're all bad. Just the IRGC is worse, and they have the real radicals there that want to fight. And one of the reasons that no deal has really been even begun to take off, now at the end of the day, they would never make a deal anyway, but the IRGC keeps putting the thumbs down on any supposed agreement that's being made. Plus, what they did, Dennis, in the last few days is, you know, been taking pot shots at some of the ships in the Strait of Hormuz. One was a Qatari ship, and the other was a Saudi ship, which isn't good because they're right across the pond from them. Plus, the fact, the reason they do that is because they still want to be the ones in charge of the Strait of Hormuz. They've never been in charge of it. It happens to be on their border, but what they're arguing is, well, this is our waters. No, it's international waters. And so we want to be able to charge a fee for these, you know, ships that go through. And the problem with that is, if they did it and everybody else would do it, it just would be, you know, this is so contrary to what's been going on. And so what happened was, there were a couple of these ships that took a little bit different route through the Strait of Hormuz. Instead of going by, if you think about it on a map, it goes right alongside the coast of Iran. But across from Iran is Oman, the other country. And they're going that way, you know, facing closer to Oman than Iran. And Iran goes, wait a minute, that isn't the prescribed route. And so the IRGC has these guys taking pot shots at them. And they did some real damage to the, now no one was hurt, to the couple of the ships. And so what that has done, well, so much for a ceasefire, right? If you're actually shooting at ships that are, you know, in your area that aren't, and ships of people that aren't even fighting back with you, that's just wrong. But what they're trying to say is, look, we're the boss, we're running running the show, and from now on, they tried to emphasize this. From now on, you know, after everything's over, when the ceasefire is done, when the United States has left, we are going to be running the Strait of Hormuz, and you have to abide by us. And the U.S. and all the Middle Eastern countries says, what are you talking about? That's not going to happen. So that's kind of what got all this going right now. But you're right. They are so bent on fulfilling what they believe is their destiny. And unless people understand this, it doesn't make any sense whatsoever. They believe their destiny. They're called the Twelvers because the 12th Imam, the one that supposedly was there at the time of Muhammad, he went out in the woods or in a cave, and he's hadn't come out since the 7th century. He's supposed to come out at the end of time and bring Islamic rule, that is Shia Islamic rule. The Shiites are only about 10% of Islam, but Iran is Shia Islamic rule to the world. So they feel their job is to destroy the little Satan, that is Israel, and the big Satan, the United States. So that is going to be able to happen. So that, they believe, is their supernatural goal, their supernatural guidance that they are given by Allah. And so that's what they're thinking. So, you know, when you think that like that, and the West doesn't realize this, or really doesn't appreciate that, you can't buy them off, you can't threaten them, you can't do anything, because this is like what they live for. And so they're going to fight to the last person. And that's like why we continue to say, unless there's a regime change, nothing's going to change. The worry is, of course, as you know, is that we get to this is what I call the new normal. Okay, it's just kind of dragging on. You've got the Strait of Hormuz sort of open. The price of oil has gone down, except it's gone back up just the last few hours. Stock market going down, oil goes up because of the memorandum of understanding Donald Trump said is now off the charts for now. It's off the board. So it's a real mess there, Dennis. But again, you've got people there that are liars. They're very smart in the sense that they know how to drag things on, but you really can't negotiate with them. So that's kind of where we're at right now.
1: I'm wondering, because when you see clips, you know that those clips are brainwashing clips that they show that the whole country's united. But when you see the clips, like when they buried the Ayatollah, there are a lot of believers and I do not see that country turning back to pre-Shah era days. There's too many believers that really believe in the Iman, and they're, well, they're crazed, but I just am really concerned that the only way that you could really maybe win this battle is you can't play their game, because they're playing the long game. They know that every 4 years we have an election, and during an election they know that this is a plight, so the Americans will want to just put it to bed a little bit to get over an election. But I also think that if we attack this time, all we're going to do is buy time by maybe putting them back a few years, but they still will not release the country. I believe that there's too many believers in Iran, opposed to, they say, like you have the population that's anti- all of this, and they want an open society. But at the same sense, those same people are actually pro what the Iranians are doing. And so I only thing I can see is you can't wipe them out, and it does bring it back to end times prophecy, because they are listed in the end times. But I'm really concerned that we can't play this dance that we're doing now, because they're playing the long game, and they'll win in the long game. I think we have to play the short game, unfortunately, and just push them back a little more to the Stone Ages to buy time. Your thoughts on that?
2: Yeah, it's interesting. Yeah, it's interesting you say that, because that's exactly what the Bible says is going to happen. What we need to understand, here's where we ought to start from, and we start from here. What does the scripture say about the time of the end where all of these nations are going to end up? For example, Iran, are they in last days Bible prophecy? Yeah, they sure are. Persia. And they're one of the nations that joins Russia in a last days invasion of Israel, along with Turkey, along with some of the other nations, Libya, and also Sudan. They're going to be together in this coalition. But what it tells us, Dennis, if you think about it, they're not going to be the leaders of the coalition. It's going to be a Russian-led coalition. So what they're going to be is a surrogate, like these other nations. So a couple of things we conclude from that. They will be powerful, but not all powerful. They won't be the big, you know, worry there in the Middle East. There'll be a country that's against Israel that wants to see their destruction, but they won't have the, you know, this great network like they have now, or this kind of crumbling. But they will stay together, and that's kind of what the scripture says. And you're right. One of the things, so it's what's happened in the last few days. In fact, and it's until what, tomorrow, the funeral still keeps going. It's a week-long funeral for the Ayatollah. They've had his body in Iraq. They're going to bring it back to Iran and bury it in the second largest city in Iran, Mashhad. And what's going on is the number of people that have come out is a lot more than we're really expecting. Now, a lot of them are forced to come out. We know that. But there's a genuine concern from the West that, look, these people are, you know, they still buy into this Ayatollah stuff, you know, about the supreme leader, about the calling of the country. And the sad thing is there is enough of them to keep the country going, because they're the people in charge, the IRGC. Realistically, there's about maybe 6 million in a country of 90 million that are on the side of the Ayatollah, on the side of Iran. But unfortunately, they're in positions of leadership, positions of power, positions in the military, and they're the ones with the weapons, with the guns. And so what we're seeing now, which is literally amazing, is that you're right, they're buying time. They're just kicking the can down the road, and they're just basically waiting for a new administration or waiting for the midterms, because, you know, we've had the United States Congress balk at any type of uptick in the money to be given. There was like, what, an $88 billion ask from the Pentagon for more money for the war here. And they're having problems with both sides of the aisle saying, no, you know, we don't want to give any more money for this. Let's get it over with. Let's make a negotiation and get out. The problem is you can't negotiate with these people, and they keep stalling and stalling and stalling. So the question is, what will eventually happen? Now, what Donald Trump has said, he says he's going to bomb them back to the Stone Age. That's probably a bit of a, you know, overkill what he's saying there. But these people will not quit. They're hiding right now, by the way, too. In this last, well, about 16 hours, when Trump said that this is the end of the memorandum of understanding, all these leaders are in the bunkers now. They're hiding in caves. They're hiding underground. And that's the problem. You can't hit them because they're hiding underground. So what are you going to hit? You're going to hit the infrastructure? Okay, that hurts the normal Iranian on the street. So there's really not a whole lot the U.S. can do. But the real problem, Dennis, as you know, as we mentioned, is the Strait of Hormuz, which wasn't a problem before. You shoot one rocket, one or two rockets at these ships, and all of a sudden the other ships freeze. And what does happen? The price of oil goes up, the stock markets go down, the world economy starts tanking. So that's kind of the worry we're at right now.
1: And you can see the concern when you're carrying on a tanker over $100 million worth of oil. And once you think the Valdez was a mess, these super tankers, you knock one of those things out and they start spreading oil, you have a world disaster. But what I see is with Europe is finally showing their colors to America. And I know it's been a 50% co-op over the years, but we went in, if it wasn't for us, and I know Europeans say Americans were tired of hearing this talking point, but they all would be speaking German right now if it wasn't for us. And it wouldn't be Russia that would have been in there. It would have been Germany. And so they would have been dealing with the Germans. Now, they have their EU, their European society, which is whatever it's doing, pulling left, wokeism. I think leaders that have had the ability to lead they're delusional. They don't have an understanding of the cause that they're doing. But I look at God's play. It's coming right into God's play. But here is what I'm seeing. With Ukraine and Russia, then with Iran, this to me all of a sudden is making a lot of sense, because Putin, he sees Iran has done something in the global network where America is basically almost standing on its own fighting this Iran, which we can do. But it showing the color of Europe won't even let us use our own bases that we've spent over $1 trillion over there and hundreds of millions of dollars a year to keep these bases and with our soldiers there. And we can't even land flights to reprovision our own ships on our own bases. So I think America's going to be moving out of Europe. And to me, this is opportunity for Putin, because he will settle his war in Ukraine, and guess what? America moves out, and Europe, for the first time, it's like the French, they're ignorant. They got themselves in trouble twice before. We aren't going to be there. And I think this time around, America not only won't be there, it's going to be on a different landing path, because our debt is different, and we're out of there, and the trouble that we had solving Iran, we will not be willing to do a World War III with Europe. And so I can see where this is going to bring up this nation in Europe, but a great play for Russia and Putin, where he's going to bond with the Iranians, because we're going to knock them back. Like I said, I believe, and some of my friends, we're going to push them back a few years, put them to the Stone Ages. That's going to buy time. But the thing is, the time buying, it's going to be the Soviets are going to be rebuilding them this time around. And we'll be pulling out of Europe. So he'll be building in Europe. And he is going to be a force to reckon with. I think, Don, that this sets it up where he's going to be emboldened enough that he is going, this could be where he goes in to attack Israel. Your thoughts on that?
2: Yeah, it's interesting you say that, too. There was a story I did a week ago on my program, on my breaking news program. It was an Israeli story, and it's really interesting how the headline read. It says, we are concerned with Iran. United States is concerned with China and the Far East. In other words, the big situation for Israel, because Iran, of course, is close enough on their doorstep, wants to destroy them. But as far as the U.S. is concerned, their main problem with the world is not the Middle East. It's with the Far East. With China and with Taiwan, what they might do there, you know, how that could ruin. Can you imagine if China took over Taiwan, what that would do to the world economy with the technology factor? But anyway, so what you said was a real interesting story. And it's basically trying to explain to the Israelis, saying, look, we know Iran's a problem. They know Iran's a problem, too. But they think there's a bigger problem in China. And like you said, they're going to get out. The U.S. is going to leave, because there have been people. There's a famous quote I have. I've been saying it for years. Someone, I can't remember how long ago, maybe 25 years ago, said, look, these people in the Middle East have been fighting since the time of Abraham. Why are we there in part of their battles and never settle anything? You know, there's some truth to that, too. And so they're thinking, well, you know, okay, let's just get out of there. And the U.S. will. That's the whole point. We're not a player in last day's Bible prophecy, and neither is China, by the way. But to get us to the, looking after the problems in the Far East rather than the Middle East, that's where things are going. And, of course, someone has to swoop in and help Iran. And there's two countries that really need Iran, China and Russia. But Russia's going to be the one eventually that will hold sway over Iran. And so they will have to rebuild. But you know, Dennis, in this day and age, rebuilding is not something that takes decades. Just a few years, they can get back, you know, and to not maybe the

0: just a few years, they can get back, you know, and to not maybe the place where they were, but they can become another power nation, but not the what they were. Because again, let's remember what the scripture says. They're going to be a surrogate. So what is a surrogate? They're a nation that has the same goals, the same agreements as the leader, Russia, but they're not able to lead the charge. And that's what we're seeing happen right now.
1: And I think one of the draws for Russia to move into Israel is Israel is discovering so much energy underground. And I think that it's going to be a competitive price point where it's holding his pricing down, where he can't sell his natural gas at a higher price over to Europe. So besides taking Israel as a prize, because he'll look around and he'll go, the U.S. is out of Europe. The U.S. is pretty much out of the Middle East. And I think that it's safe for us, we've built up, to go in there and take that prize, and we take that over, and now we're going to be making profit on both sides. We'll be selling their natural gas and ours at a higher price. And America, at that point, because we're energy independent, we don't really, I think that we're going to pretty much wash our hands in the Middle East. And I hate to say this, Don, it looks to me, not this administration, but in the very near future, it will not surprise me if the new administration washes their hand with Israel, too, says, you know, we've invested all these years in the Middle East and have gotten nothing out of it. We don't need it. We have our own energy, our own oil. We're United States of America, and they will be thinking ignorant where we isolate ourselves. And I know we aren't in end times prophecy, but it kind of brings back to that with China, and then which I always talk to you about India, because India's not in prophecy either, as you informed me when we talked in prior conversations, but they are playing, it looks like, a major move because they're a nuclear power. They're, you know, on the border with Pakistan with these dust ups, which caused military buildup in other countries. But there's something, Don, because you know us, we've been building data centers in all these countries, and it's kind of mind-surprising how many people in India are starting to tune in to Christian programming. I mean, it's got my ear up a little bit on that, Don.
0: Yeah, you know, I've been to India a couple times teaching, and I'm not surprised because the openness that was there for the gospel, because they were, although Hinduism was the major religion there, like one guy told me, look, most of us are atheists here. We don't believe this stuff. And so that opens the door for people to get answers. And Christianity, of course, has the answers. And India, it's a wonderful country. And I'm not surprised you get a lot of believers coming from India, because there are a lot of really sharp people there. And, you know, they're looking for answers. And since they're not a part of the last days Bible prophecy, one of the things, they're not, in other words, they're not going to join with Russia, they're not going to join with Iran, they're not going to join any attack on Israel. And so it's fascinating how all this is falling into place. You really can't make this stuff up, because you've got the United States, who, like you said, is basically will be pulling out of the Middle East the next in 2028. Let me tell you, Dennis, whoever wins, if it's J.D. Vance, we're going to pull out. He is an isolationist. Yes. He is not a friend of Israel at all. So if the Republicans win, it's not going to be good for Israel if he's the president. And if the Democrats win, it's not going to be good for anybody. Let's face it. So it's going to be a really difficult situation in the future. But Europe, like you said, Europe, what the U.S. is going to say, they probably should have said this earlier, said, look, you guys can take care of yourself. Now, you know this better than me. The GDP in the European Union and these nations, that eclipses the U.S., doesn't it? And so you've got, when you've got all these nations together, they got great wealth. Where's their, you know, support for themselves? Where's their spending on the military for their own defense? No, it's been us because of NATO, North Atlantic Treaty Organization, that been, you know, we've gladly joined to help them in those days when they weren't able to be helped, seemingly, or didn't really.

0: needed our help. But now it's a whole different game. And you're right, you know, they would all be speaking German there if it wasn't for the U.S. and the Second World War and the lives that were given by our people, the blood and the sweat and the tears to liberate them. And we're, you know, our country has been glad to do it, but it's like these are the thanks you get. And you mentioned also, too, about Europeans. The one that's a real disappointment is Meloni. She's the leader of Italy. She won't let the U.S. land in their bases. You know what she said? I'm sure you do. We want to stay neutral in this war. Neutral? Neutral against Iran, which is stopping you from getting your energy, stopping you from getting your oil, liquid natural gas, and all. You want to remain neutral? Okay. Well, what if the U.S. said, okay, we're going to be neutral, too? Then what would you do? And it seems that's where it's going to end up sooner rather than later. Now, we don't know when or how, but it's what's really fascinating, Dennis. All this is happening. Incredible, just as the Bible says, falling into place specifically. And it's a wonderful time to be alive when we see all these things take place.
1: You know what it reminds me of, Don? Remember back in the 50s, it was a big thing. Anybody that wasn't an artist, you could go buy an oil paint by number set. And I don't know why, but this playbook reminds me of paint by numbers. You just see all these little lines that you're painting, but as we've been painting, we're now starting to see what the picture looks like. And it's almost all of the little sections are almost full because we're starting to see the play. Don, we have a short little break coming up. And friends, we'll be right back in just a few minutes.
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1: Friends, welcome to the second half of World News Briefing. I'm here with Don Stewart, and it's been exciting. In fact, I've been learning a lot, too. And we left off in Europe, and so we're looking at the playbook. So let's bring Don back in, and I want to ask him one thing before we go any farther. There's been a lot of speculation now. We know that it's biblical, but what is this turning point where in Israel this Temple Mount gets destroyed? Can you explain a little bit? Because a lot of people ask that question, Don.
0: On this, Dennis, over the years, I go back way to the 1980s on a trip to Israel where met with some people, some Israelis, and this was in 82, that wanted to build a third temple with Pastor Chuck Smith. I was on a tour with him. And the next year, an expedition was put together to try and determine, amongst other things, the location of where the first and second temple stood. Let me explain what the situation is. On the Temple Mount, that's that mount where you've got the golden dome, the Dome of the Rock. Now, that's not it's a shrine. It's not really a place of worship. The mosque is on the far southern side. It's a gray building called the Al-Aqsa Mosque. Well, anyway, on that Temple Mount somewhere is where the first and second temple stood. But nobody knows exactly where, simply because there's no first-hand work that can be done on the mount, no archaeological work. You can't do any digging or anything like that. If you could, then it could be determined where it stood, because it's under the control of Islam, which is unfortunate. 1967 during the Six-Day War when Israel liberated the Temple Mount. They flew the Magen David, the Star of David, the flag there from the Dome of the Rock Shrine. They thought Israel was going to take over the mountain. People were talking about, the third temple is going to be built now. Well, 10 days later, Moshe Dayan met with the people of the Waqf, they're called their Jordanian group, that was in control of the Temple Mount, had been in control since, you know, the 7th century, except for 150 years during the Crusades. And at least Islam has been in control. And he gave them the control back, and they've had it ever since. So Christians and Jews can't pray there, they can't do anything there, and you can't determine where the temple stood. Now, we were going to go under the Temple Mount. There are tunnels underneath there where we could have done some. The technology was there in 1983 with the underground radar and seismic sounder, where you could basically tell, you know, what's on the other side of the rock. There's a whole technology stuff. I was part of that group. But now we weren't able to get to do it for a lot of reasons. But the point is, someday the exact location where the temple stood will be determined. And there's like four possibilities there on the Temple Mount. It's somewhere on that mount. It's not, some people argue, no, it's where the city of David is further south. That's absolute nonsense. They're not an archaeologist in the world that believes that. Somewhere on that mount, the first and second temple stood. And they're going to build the third temple the exact same place. But to be able to do that, they have to have control. And what's happened is the status quo has remained in place since, you know, 67, since the Israelis gave it back to Islam. And so what takes place is, you know, what Islam wants, and they don't want any Israelis even coming up there. They don't like it when Christians go up there, they don't like the Jews get up there. And so sooner or later, something has to happen. Now, the Dome of the Rock Shrine, which possibly, likely, sits over the exact location, or at least very near of where the first and second temple stood, that has to go. That has to be removed, it seems. And so how that's going to happen, nobody knows. There have been attempts to blow up the dome. There were a couple attempts a few decades ago. Some people think maybe an errant bomb. You know, it's funny, when Iran was shooting all these bombs, if you remember recently, into Israel, they're hitting some in Jerusalem, and a couple of them didn't come very far from the temple itself. Can you imagine if one of those bombs hits the Dome of the Rock Shrine and boom, there it goes? But anyway, so sooner or later, the ability has to be there to build a third temple. But when you don't even have the land in your control, then you know, it's not going to happen until you're able to do something like that. And also, the political will hasn't been there. One of the interesting things is when Pastor Chuck Smith and I, when we started doing the World News Briefing years and years ago on his channel, we'd be lucky if we got a story on the temple or anything about that every 6 months to do one. Then all of a sudden, more and more got in the news, and it remains in the news because there are Israelis that say, look, this is the most important piece of real estate that in our whole country here. It's where God told us, you know, to build the temple. They think this is the place where Abraham brought Isaac up to sacrifice, where and a lot of other important things happened in the past. So a third temple has to be built. It will be built someday. How and when, we don't know. That's the key. And don't listen to anybody that says, in fact, I read a Sun article, we think we found the Ark of the Covenant. No, you didn't. No. That hasn't been found yet. And so someday that will happen. When? This is one of those things, Dennis, we just don't know. But it is going to happen. So like so many things in Bible prophecy, like you started out beginning by saying, these people who are sensationalists, they're making up things that aren't true. And they get people excited, they get people to buy their book or to click out of their site, and they get them all revved up and excited for things, and then things just fall apart. Now, you got to take a step back and say, all right, here's what Scripture says. Here's what we know is what's going to happen. But there's two things we don't know. We don't know how it's going to happen, and we don't know when it's going to happen. So let's understand that. We know what's going to happen. The stage is being set, but the how and when, we just don't know. So the temple, yeah, there'll be a third temple there, but won't be there overnight. It'll happen sometime in the future. So we're right now just waiting and seeing what's going to take place.
1: In the Bible, does it say will the temple be built before or after the rapture, Don? Because this is a kind of a confusing topic for a lot of people, because like we quote, the sensationalists are mixing this whole thing up. And so I think it'd be nice if you put some men on this thing.
0: Yeah, there's a, that is one of the question. I can't tell you how many times I've been asked that over the years.
1: It's like the scripture all the time.
0: Yeah. Scripture says this. There's going to be a final seven-year period called the 70th week of Daniel, the time of Jacob's trouble. The last half of it's the Great Tribulation, but usually Great Tribulation is used to talk about the entire 7 years. But the point is, at the midpoint of the seven-year period, here's the key. 3.5 years within this last seven-year period is when there's a temple already built, it's functioning, and then the sacrifices are stopped. And that's when this world leader, the final Antichrist, shows his true colors. He stops the sacrifice. He puts images of himself along with his cohort, the false prophet. They create an image of him and put it in the Holy of Holies and this temple. And then he declares open season on the Jews. So here's what we know for sure. Again, we take a step back, like we just said. We know for sure at the midpoint of the seven-year period, a temple is functioning. Now, the question is, how long has it been functioning before it gets destroyed? Is it decades? Is it years? Or is it months? We just don't know. We do not know. And no, so the rapture of the church can take place anytime. The temple does not have to be built. In fact, it was real interesting. Many years ago, when I met with, I would know all these Israelis who were involved in the building of the temple and the desire, you know, to find the exact location. We had a conference, what year was it, 1997, something like that. Someone asked the leader of the Temple Institute, and they're an organization that's got everything ready, the implements are ready. All they need is the go-ahead to build and to start, you know, performing sacrifices. He was asked, the leader, if you get the okay, how long will it be? How many years will it take? And he said something that shocked us all, because this was to a conference we had there. He said, once we get the okay to build the third temple, it will be up and functioning in 3 to 4 months. That's what he said. In other words, everything is ready. We can get the show on the road right away. If we get the okay, it can be up soon. So bottom line is, it can happen anytime, and it doesn't have to happen before the rapture of the church. It may, or more likely, it'll happen after we're long gone here, and this final Antichrist comes on the scene, who won't be known. The people won't know who he is till after we're gone, that is the church, and then he'll show up. He'll seem to be a friend of Israel. He'll probably allow them to build the temple and confirm or make some type of peace treaty. And that's when he turns his back on Israel. He turns against the Israelis and declares open season on them. So again, bottom line is, the final seven-year period at the midpoint is when we know the temple is functioning and the sacrifices are stopped. How long it's been up before then, we're not told. It could be a long time. It could be a short time. We just don't know.
1: Well, what's interesting is with everything that's going on in the Middle East, and for so many years, most of the founding of America, we have not paid a lot of attention on the Western Hemisphere, where all of a sudden our focus is very intense, where it looks like America is putting more energy and effort into the Western Hemisphere. And it's like when you're playing a game, when you realize that the opponent you have always wins, you finally wake up one day and you go, I'm going to find another opponent. I'm getting tired of losing all the time. And I think America is starting to look around in the Middle East and Europe and going, this has been a losing proposition from the founding of our country. And we're going to be walking away from it, which to me is lining up with all of these little paint marks on the canvas, because we don't need anything from the Middle East, nothing. And Europe needs it. Russia is an energy supplier. So the more we pull out of Europe, the more they're going to go back to buying from the Soviets or Russia. And then with Iran, we'll push them back into the Stone Age. But then India and these other countries that are buying from the Middle East, they're busy right now. It's not like these OPEC nations are just sitting back and saying, well, we'll just turn the pumps off and wait till everything settles down and let the boats flow. some of those countries are already building and have already started construction, or in some are in the middle of construction, where they're moving pipelines to offshore over to the other side. And once this happens, this is really going to affect any type of little power in the future Iran has, because they won't need the straits anymore. And these countries aren't going to sit back and just shut their economies down while the Iranians are trying to figure out how to control that strait and make income on these ships going back and forth. So I find it just so interesting, because it's like Southern California, or California, I should say. People don't realize this. Those in California, we buy most of our oil from India. And the reason why is most of the refineries, we use this flex fuel, this clean fuel. And there's not, it's complicated to produce. And so the refineries in California, most of them is closed down that can produce flex fuel. So what happens is the oil is shipped over to India, and they have the refineries to produce it, and then they sell the oil to California. And what's so sad, Don, is California is floating in oil. It floats in oil. And, in fact, there's still places in California where we know the La Brea tar pits, where it oozes out of the ground. And you, being a Southern California guy, probably remember where they used to call it Tin Can Beach, Huntington Beach, and that area. All of the oil derricks that used to pump above, you know, before you could get to the sand, you had to walk past all the oil derricks. They capped all those off. And then those oil fields, where they call it now the marshes, that is in Huntington Beach, they were going to put a marina and everything there, and they capped off all the oil. Did you know? And then also the derricks that were offshore that are still there, that they capped them off. There's a couple that were working. Did you know that the oil, where people think it's somehow the earth produces this oil, because it's now, the wells are full again, and they've got oil everywhere in Southern California, and the wells are coming back under pressure. And so we don't need foreign oil. America is in a wash of oil. And now with us working with the South Americans, we're starting to organize, and we're becoming like the Western Hemisphere of OPEC. And so I think the big competitors in the future, which to me lines up to prophecy, because I look at energy, how it lines with prophecy, will be Russia, which is a big energy producer. China's got a problem, a big country, not a lot of energy. They've got a lot of minerals. And a lot of these other countries don't have energy, and so they have to import their energy. And so this, to me, is going to be the hook for Russia to really invest into the Middle East. Your thoughts?
0: Yeah, you know, it's interesting you say that, because you take a step back and think about it, Dennis, how the Lord has provided where the minerals are in China, where the oil is, you know, in America, and then in the Middle East, and how the point that you made, I think it's a huge point, is the U.S., if we take a step back, what do we need the Middle East for? We don't, for nothing. We got China's our problem, and Iran, you know, isn't going to be able to do anything to us. It's China the one that's the real worry here. And so we're going to look in our own backyard and take care of it first and foremost. Just like I mentioned earlier in the first half of the program, that Israeli article, they're trying to explain to the Israelis, they look, the U.S. cares about Iran, of course, and Israel, but they care a lot more about their own survival, and they're worried about China and what they might do. And so isn't it fascinating how the Lord has provided in certain places, just like in Israel, the wealth that's there in the land that they're discovering, the wealth that's everywhere. Here in the United States. And you're right.
1: Look at the Dead
0: Sea.
1: Look at the minerals that they're finding in the Dead Sea.
0: Yeah. Yeah, it's incredible. It really is. But think about it. None of this is by chance, Dennis. This has all been planned by God. Like you said, the paint by numbers is there. And the numbers are saying, look, United States, your job is, you know, the Far East. Your job is your hemisphere, and not out there where these people have been fighting since the time of Abraham, can't ever settle anything. Take care of them for now, sail away and declare victory and just move on to the next problem. And it seems that's going to be what's going to happen, I think, one way or another. Iran will not be, there'll not be a regime change. They'll not be, they'll still be there hating the U.S., hating Israel. They'll be weakened, but they'll build back. They'll build back because they always think, Islam thinks of the long term. They're not thinking of the short term. And so the stage is continuing being set. You really can't make this stuff up, how it's all falling into place, just like the scripture said.
1: What I see with Iran, because a lot of people, and friends, you don't have to panic when you go on social media and all this clickbait. The end is near. World War III is going to break. It's nonsense. Will happen, and it to me is more clear now than ever before. You can't negotiate with them. We've tried to negotiate, so we're going to knock it back to the Stone Ages. But what that will do to me, we don't know the time or the hour. But to me, that starts the prophetic time clock moving, because now it will give Russia time and the Europeans time to reevaluate who they are and who they're going to become. And America will isolate itself over on the Western Hemisphere. And this time is needed. And when we align ourselves on the Western Hemisphere, I hate to say this, but I see it. There will be a day where you're going to wake up, and it's going to be an Israel-hating government. It's inevitable. You see it coming. You see it in people right now that are young leaders running for office. They're anti-Israel. Thoughts on that, Don?
0: Yeah, it's interesting. Again, you said it in another story about a week or so ago. Somebody mentioning they've come here from, I think from Cuba. They escaped Castro and Cuba and all that. And they said what breaks their heart is that this next election that's coming up, that's this year in Congress, the midterm. So there's going to be double digit people in the House of Representatives that are socialist communist in the House of Representatives of the United States that hate Israel. In fact, story after story I do, there's one that was today in the Jewish News Syndicate, is the Democratic Party the new anti-Israel party? Well, yeah, it's already there. And so, yeah, but it really is. But the Republicans got a lot of people joining that too. So you got on both sides of the aisle. You've got Israel gets the blame for everything, and so it's you're exactly right on that, Dennis. Because one of my 25 signs are near the end, sign 21, how Israel will be isolated from the rest of the world. They'll be hated. They'll be, they won't have a friend anywhere. The good news is they've got God who's going to take care of them, even though they're in unbelief of Jesus, because he's got a plan for them still. But it is interesting how this all falling into place, just like the scripture said, and you're right, the U.S. will take this time, and they're going to, and what they'll say, and here's, you can see this happening, especially the younger people who are so much anti-Israel, sadly. Look what Israel got us into. Look what the Middle East got us into. We don't need to be there anymore. We need to get out of there, get our bases out of there, and go elsewhere. And that's what's going to happen.
1: We have a big problem in America, and they try to soft sell it where socialism, like they'll say the Netherlands and Switzerland, those countries moved away from socialism. They moved away from it a long time ago because it didn't work. And it's not socialism, it's communism. And we have failed, and I feel it's the boomer generation. Started before the 60s, it was in the 50s, because that's what revved up the young kids when they went to college, where they were revolutionaries in the 60s, so the school's already started. de-indoctrinating people of the uniqueness of capitalism in America and its greatness. And they keep selling this communistic thing. And I'm glad somebody re-released the movie Animal Farm, because it, that simple little line, we're all equal, it's just some of us are a little more equal than others. And you've already seen it with Mamdani in New York. He tells everybody, that's a communist thing. There's always limited supply. Turn your air conditioning up. But yet they were running their air conditioners down in the 60s. And, you know, and it's funny. Every place that communism has been tried, it has failed miserably, because it works from a zero-sum game. It starts out with resources, and it keeps dividing those resources where you take capital that is valuable that you use to build. Well, if you just spend it foolishly, it's like people that, like you go, how come some people end up with nothing? Because they take their paycheck every week and spend every bit of it, and they will also go to the bank and borrow. So they'll be spending more than they're even making. Where the other guy, they laugh at him because he's wearing the same pair of shoes. But when it's time for him to retire, him and his wife are traveling and they bought a camper trailer and they've got money saved because they put the money to good and not bad. And the problem is with communism, it takes the money from the good, always banging on the rich, the creators, and then gives it to the people that just burn the money up. So those resources are gone. Well, sooner or later, the wealthy people give up because they go, why am I doing all this work when I could get the same as the guy doing nothing? And it happens every time. Even Russia went bankrupt. People forget that country with all of its resources. They went bankrupt. They're now the new Russia. And the same with Venezuela. One of the wealthiest countries in South America was absolutely poverty-stricken when they went communist. Look at Cuba. I mean, and the thing is, because it works on that zero-sum game, the leaders are corrupt because they have total power. So a few of them can steal everything. Like in North Korea, a few can live high and everybody else is eating bark on trees. And the sad part is we failed these young people, Don, and they are brought up not knowing. And so they think socialism and communism is a great thing. And the ones that brought Mamdani in and his last people in this last election, they were all white, highly educated college people that were graduated in upper income because they have not been indoctrinated in the truth. And it was funny. The poor didn't vote so much for him because they know that story. You promise us everything and give us nothing. You know, we're pretty close to wrapping up here, Don, so... any thoughts?
0: Yeah. What's interesting, Dennis, and thank all of you for tuning into his channel. We trust you're continuing to support it and pray for it. How it's getting the gospel out to the entire world and solid Bible teaching. It's just amazing the time we live in right now. How many specific things are falling into place, just as the Bible said they were, that sets the stage for the events of the last days. You really can't make this stuff up. And it's an exciting time to be alive. And remember, God's in control, and he's running the show, but he's doing it at his pace. So he's looking after the world. He's looking after us. So don't fret. You know, I know it seems hopeless, but it's not hopeless because there's light at the end of the tunnel. It's just like when you drive a car. The windshield's big. The rear view mirror is small because what's ahead is actually going to be really great eventually for the world and for us believers. What's in the past will be changed someday into a whole new world, a new heaven, and a new earth.
1: And friends, I'm going to leave you with this. For you Americans, the best is still yet to come. This country is on the verge of technology breakthroughs that are just uncomprehendable. We are moving past the world so fast, and even private industry. And what we should do, instead of coming up with laws on how to take a one-time tax hit from billionaires and whatever, when somebody in their company, personally, when they become a billionaire, they should get a certificate from the government because they are a country asset, that they no longer have to pay income tax. Because they are bringing, they just brought wealth to the country. They created something from nothing, and they've created thousands of jobs. If you have got to the level where you're a trillionaire, you are an absolute national asset. The government should be giving you a credit every month. Because here's the, like this, let's just say Elon. We are not a zero-sum game. Capitalism, you can keep increasing. He just increased the value of the United States by $2 trillion. Think about that. He's an earner. He's not a taker. He has created thousands and thousands of millionaires, created hundreds of thousands of jobs. Tell me one agency in the government that does that. The only way they hire is to take our money and just tax more and hire people to sit in offices. No, when you have national treasures like that, they should be honored. They are your great heroes. It's not your baseball people or your movie stars or your politicians. It's the guy that sat in his bedroom and created an idea and said, I'm going to put it on the line, as you can basically only do in America, and become a trillionaire. And remember, a guy like Elon Musk, he came from South Africa, Johannesburg, a beautiful country that Mandela, when he went in, turned it into a communist country and destroyed it. You go down there and they have beautiful high-rises, all the windows knocked out and graffiti everywhere and all the plumbing's gone. Nobody lives in them because they destroyed them. That's what communism does, and we aren't going to be part of it. I think we're going to see some great things here in America. Don, thank you so much for joining us this week on World News Briefing. And friends, may God richly bless you.

0: Welcome to The Word for Today, featuring the Bible teaching ministry of Pastor Chuck Smith, founder of the Calvary Chapel Movement. 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Our study today picks up in the book of 1 Peter, chapter 2, verse 1, as we follow along with today's lesson. Now, here's Pastor Chuck.
1: Let's turn now in our Bibles to 1 Peter chapter 2. Now in chapter 1, being there in verse 23, he says, being born again, not of corruptible seed, but of incorruptible by the word of God, which lives and abides forever. So since we've been born again, by the seed of God's word being planted in our hearts, bringing forth fruit in our lives. The word of God, the incorruptible seed of God's word, which lives and abides forever. Though it is incorruptible, it's amazing how some people try to corrupt it. But the word of the Lord endures forever. The grass will fade, the flowers will fall away, but the word of God endures forever. And this is the word which by the gospel is preached unto you. So because we have been born again by the word of God, you come into chapter 2, wherefore, laying aside all malice and all guile and all hypocrisies and envies and all evil speakings. Because we have been born again, these things have no longer a place, or should have no longer a place in our lives. So the word laying aside in the Greek is a word that is used for taking off your clothes. And where you used to be clothed in malice and guile and hypocrisies, you need to strip yourself of these things. Malice is that evil thoughts. The guile is a deceitfulness. Hypocrisy is acting like you are something other than you really are. The envying, and then all evil speaking. That evil speaking is a reference to gossiping. These things should be set aside because I have been born again. And as being born again, as a newborn babe, I'm to desire the sincere milk of the word that we may grow thereby. The word of God is the only thing whereby we can grow spiritually. As valuable and exciting as spiritual experiences are, you really don't grow with spiritual experiences. True growth only comes by the word of God, and so we're exhorted to desire the sincere milk of the word that we might grow thereby. If so be that you have tasted the word of God, you taste it, you partake of it, and you discover that God is gracious, to whom coming as unto a living stone. And that is, we're coming to the Lord. We've discovered that the Lord is gracious. And so we come to him as a living stone, disallowed indeed of men, but chosen of God and precious. It's a reference coming to Jesus, the living stone, though disallowed by men. In the Psalm 118, the prophecy concerning Jesus, the stone that the builders rejected, the same has become the chief cornerstone. It is the work of the Lord, it's marvelous in our eyes. And Jesus then makes reference to that. The stone that was disallowed by the builders, or the builders refused. It has become the headstone of the corner. Peter's going to make reference to this again in verse 7. The stone disallowed indeed of men, but yet chosen of God and precious. It's interesting, so many times men will set something aside that God will pick up and use for his glory. And so we come to Jesus, the living stone, disallowed indeed by men, but chosen of God and precious. And so you also, as lively, and that's an old English word, better translation is living stones. You are built up into a spiritual house. Paul, writing to the Ephesians, chapter 2, beginning with verse 20, said, "You are built upon the foundation of the apostles and the prophets, Jesus Christ himself being the chief cornerstone, in whom all the building is fitly framed together and grows unto a holy temple in the Lord, in whom you also are builded together for a habitation of God through the Spirit." So the church, living stones. You remember Jesus when in Caesarea Philippi, when Peter acknowledged that you are the Messiah, you're the Son of the living God. Jesus said, "Blessed art thou, Simon, son of Jonah. And I say unto you that you are Petros, you're a little pebble. You're a bit of gravel. And upon this rock, I will build my church." So the church is built of these living stones, but we are on the foundation of Jesus Christ. No other foundation have we than that which is already laid, even Jesus Christ. The confession of Peter is the foundation upon which the church is built. The confession that Jesus is the Messiah, the Son of the living God. That's the foundation for the church. He didn't say that Peter was the foundation for the church. In just a few sentences, Jesus will be saying to Peter, "Get thee behind me, Satan, you offend me." But Jesus is the foundation for the church. And so the church is, though, the place of God's dwelling. We become the habitation of God. God dwells in the midst of his people. And so the Lord has built up the church, fitly framed together in Christ Jesus, that we might be the dwelling place of God, the habitation of God through the Spirit. So you also, as living stones, are built up into a spiritual house, a holy priesthood, to offer up spiritual sacrifices acceptable to God by Jesus Christ. So through Jesus Christ, we offer to God the spiritual sacrifices. We don't offer animals, physical sacrifices, but we offer to God spiritual sacrifices. And in the book of Hebrews, it speaks about offering to God the fruit of our lips, our praises unto him. So this evening, in the beginning, we were offering to God spiritual sacrifices as we sing to the Lord praises, songs of thanksgiving, and expressions of love. These are spiritual sacrifices that we offer unto God by Jesus Christ, acceptable to God by Jesus Christ. Wherefore also it is contained in the Scripture, Behold, I lay in Zion a chief cornerstone that is elect. It is precious, and he that believeth on him shall not be confounded. He is quoting here, as he says, as it is written, as it is contained in the scripture, he's quoting from Isaiah 28:16. Therefore, thus saith the Lord God, behold, I lay in Zion for a foundation a stone, a tried stone, a precious cornerstone, a sure foundation, and he that believeth shall not make haste. Now, there's an interesting thing, and as we move along here in the second chapter, we're going to find Peter is quoting profusely from the Old Testament. Practically every verse has a relationship to an Old Testament scripture. And it is fascinating to realize what a tremendous grasp Peter had of the scriptures. Now, when they were standing before the religious council in Jerusalem, it said that they marveled at Peter's answers to them because they perceived that they were ignorant and unlearned men. They wondered how he knew the scriptures so well when he had not gone to the Hebrew university. But what they didn't realize is that he had been at a finer university. He had been personally tutored by Jesus for over 3 years and thus had a firm grasp of the scripture. And all of the apostles that have done any writing demonstrate their working knowledge of the scriptures. These men knew the Word of God. That is why the Word of God is so important in our lives today. If I want to be used of God, it is important that I fill my mind, my heart, my life with the Word of God. And to have a working knowledge of God's Word is vital. And that's why we teach the Word of God. That's why we go through it from Genesis to Revelation, in order to lay for you a solid foundation in God's Word. And the Word of God doesn't return void. It will accomplish the purposes for which it is sent. And the beautiful thing is, as we plant the Word of God in your heart, in time of need, the Word will come back to you. Suddenly you'll find yourself quoting some passage of Scripture or speaking some truth, and you don't even know that you knew that Scripture. But it's been planted there, and the Holy Spirit then can bring to your remembrance. Jesus said, the things that I have taught you. And so as we study the Word, it is planted in our hearts. It is spiritual food for the spiritual man. We grow by it. And so we are desiring the sincere milk of the Word that we might grow thereby. So Peter is going to demonstrate his great knowledge of the Scriptures as he will be quoting from the Psalms. He'll be quoting from Isaiah and he'll be quoting from Exodus and throughout the Old Testament scriptures. So here he says, wherefore it is also contained in the scriptures. Behold, I lay in Zion a chief cornerstone, elect and precious, quoting from Isaiah 28:16. Unto you therefore which believe, he is precious. Now, precious isn't a word that is natural to a man's vocabulary. You more expect women to say, oh, isn't that precious? Men, we usually say, well, that's okay, you know. But precious is a more feminine type of word. And there's probably none of the disciples as big and rugged and tough as Peter. It's interesting to me how God can take a big, tough, rough man and make a marshmallow out of him. And so here is Peter, this big, rugged fisherman. You know, he was ready to take on the whole Roman officers that came down to arrest Jesus. He pulled his sword, he'd take them all on. And yet, mellowed by the Spirit, it's interesting how many times he refers to things as precious. And so, unto you therefore which believe, he is precious. But unto those which are disobedient, the stone which the builders disallowed, going back to verse 4, coming unto a living stone disallowed indeed of men, the stone which the builders disallowed, the same is made the head of the corner. In Psalm 118, he's quoting there, the stone which the builders refused has become the headstone of the corner. The Lord's doing marvelous in our eyes. Jesus made a reference to this. He first of all gave a parable, Matthew 21, beginning with verse 33. He said, hear another parable. There was a certain householder which planted a vineyard. He put a hedge about it. He digged a wine press in it. He built a tower, and he let it out or rented it out, leased it out to husbandmen or put husbandmen in charge of it, farmers in charge of it, and he went into a far country. And when the time of the fruit drew near, he sent his servants to the husbandmen that they might receive the fruits of it. And the husbandmen took his servants and beat one, killed another, stoned another. Again he sent other servants more than the first, and they did unto them likewise. But last of all he sent unto them his son, saying, they will reverence my son. But when the husbandmen saw the son, they said among themselves, this is the heir. Come, let's kill him, and let us seize on his inheritance. And they caught him, and cast him out of the vineyard, and slew him. When the Lord therefore of the vineyard comes, what will he do to those husbandmen? Now Jesus is telling them a story of great injustice, how a man planted a vineyard. Now, in the Old Testament, in the prophecy of Isaiah, you have pretty much the same setting, the planting of a vineyard, the putting in it the finest vines, the building of the hedges around it, and the desire to have the fruit of it. And the vineyard was the nation of Israel. And so Jesus is picking up from Isaiah's parable and giving a parable of his own, and the vineyard is the nation of Israel that God established, God planted. And God was desiring fruit from the nation. And he sent his prophets, and they beat some.

when he comes. And they said, he will miserably destroy those wicked men, and he will let out his vineyard unto other husbandmen, which will render him the fruits in their seasons. They were correct. God set aside the Jewish nation because they refused to bear fruit. And he has let out his vineyard to others, that is, to the church. So as we get into verse 9, we'll discover that the things that God once said of the nation of Israel, he now says concerning the church, that we are the chosen people, that we are his royal priesthood, that we are a holy nation, a people of God, that we should show forth the praises of God unto the world around us. So Jesus said unto them, having given this parable, and they fell for it, did you never read in the scriptures where it declares, the stone which the builders rejected is become the head of the corner? This is the Lord's doing. It is marvelous in our eyes. Didn't you ever read that scripture? The stone which the builders rejected. There's an interesting story of the building of Solomon's temple. You remember that the stones were all hewn and shaped away from the building site at the stone quarries. They were hewn out so perfectly that they didn't use mortar to hold them together. The stones were interlocked. But they were all hewn out perfectly so that they would just interlock together. And so there at the quarries, they would have the dimensions and all for the stones. They would mark them and they would send them to the builders so that at the temple site itself, there was not the sound of a trowel, because everything was already cut so perfectly that it just fit together. Quite a project and quite a feat. The story goes that at the beginning, or towards the beginning of the building of the temple, there was a stone that came, and it wasn't marked, and the builders didn't see where it fit. And so they cast the stone aside. They just pushed the stone aside. And in the time, of course, it was over a period of years that the temple was built. In time when the temple was finished, they sent to the quarry and they say that we've completed the building. However, we're missing the chief cornerstone. Send it to us that we might complete the building. And they sent back and said, we have already sent to you the chief cornerstone. And so someone remembered that stone that had come early in the project, that they didn't know where it fit. And now it had been overgrown. It was in the brush that had overgrown the area. And they pulled out the stone, and sure enough, it was the chief cornerstone, rejected by the builders, but it became the chief cornerstone. So it was incorporated in the scriptures, the stone which the builders rejected, the same has become the chief cornerstone. And it was a picture of Jesus, who was rejected by Israel, and yet God has made him the chief cornerstone. But to the Jews, he is a stone of stumbling and a rock of offense. And again, Peter here is quoting from the Old Testament and from the prophet Isaiah, the stone of stumbling, the rock of offense.

0: And even to them which stumble at the word, being disobedient, whereunto also they were appointed. In other words, this was all a part of God's appointed plan. It's prophetic. It was declared. God knew that it was going to happen. And so they stumbled at the word, being disobedient. The crucifixion of Jesus, Paul said, we preach Jesus crucified, which to the Jews is a stumbling block. Because they were expecting the Messiah to establish God's kingdom immediately. They were expecting a powerful military kingdom that would subdue the world. And when Jesus came and offered himself as the Messiah, did not come as a threat to the Roman troops or the Roman government. They stumbled. They crucified him, but then the crucifixion of Jesus became the stumbling stone. How could the Messiah suffer and die? But now he takes the things that God said concerning the nation of Israel, and he declares, but you are a chosen generation, a royal priesthood, a holy nation, a people of God, that you should show forth the praises of him who has called you out of darkness into his marvelous light. Those special privileges were first announced by God to the nation of Israel in Exodus 19:5. Now therefore, if you will obey my voice indeed, keep my covenant, then you shall be a peculiar treasure unto me above all the people, for all the earth is mine. And you shall be unto me a kingdom of priests and a holy nation. God said, these are the words which you shall speak to the children of Israel. And then in Deuteronomy 7:6, for thou art a holy people unto the Lord thy God. The Lord thy God hath chosen thee to be a special people unto himself above all of the people that are on the face of the earth. God's chosen people. But because they rejected the Son, put him to death, the Lord then let out his vineyard to others who would bring forth fruit, namely the church. And so all of those special benefits, all of those special privileges that the Jewish nation once knew as the chosen instrument of God to reveal himself to the world, those blessings and those privileges have now come to the church. And you are God's chosen people. You are to be a holy nation. You are to be the kingdom of priests. You are to be God's special people, that through you, the praises of God and the blessings of God might be revealed to the world. That you might declare the excellencies of God, one of the translations says, which is a very good translation. So, yours is the privilege, but also yours is the responsibility. The Jews once had the privilege, but they didn't live up to the responsibility. They didn't bring forth the fruit that the Father desired. And we, the church, have a tremendous responsibility to bring forth the fruit that God is longing for in the world today, that we might declare or show the praises of him who has called us out of the darkness into his light, which in times past you were not God's people, but are now the people of God, which had not obtained mercy, but now you've obtained mercy. We once, as Paul wrote to the Ephesians, we once were alienated from God. We were alienated to the covenants of God and to the promises of God. They weren't for us. But now, through Jesus Christ, we who were once aliens to these covenants and promises have become, through Jesus Christ, the heirs of the promises. So God has placed upon us the blessings, His church, His people. But with that, again, the responsibility of being the light to the world, of being the salt of the earth. So ours is a solemn charge from God to be light, to be salt in the world in which we live. Dearly beloved, he said, I beg you, as strangers and pilgrims, that is, as far as the world is concerned, our citizenship is in heaven, and we are strangers and pilgrims here, and thus don't live as the world. Paul said, don't be conformed to the world, be transformed by the renewing of your mind. Now, how does the world live? They live after the desires of their flesh and of their mind. All that is of the world, the lust of the flesh, the lust of the mind, the pride of life. Paul said, and you, he has made alive, who were once dead in your trespasses and sins, who in times past you were walking according to the course of this world, according to the principality of the air that even now is working in the children of disobedience, among whom you all once lived, as you lived after the lust of your flesh and the lust of your minds, and you were by nature the children of wrath, even as others. But God, who is rich in His mercy, has brought to us the grace through Jesus Christ. And we have been born again by the Spirit of God unto a new life where we are no longer to be dominated by our flesh and by our fleshly desires, but our minds are to be dominated by the Spirit. And we are to live after the Spirit and not after the flesh. So he said, I beg you, because you are strangers and pilgrims, abstain from the fleshly lust which war against your mind. Deny yourself, Jesus said. Take up your cross and follow me if you want to come after me. These are the things that you have to do. The denial of self, of the flesh, of the desires of the flesh, and to follow after Jesus Christ. So abstain from the fleshly lust which war against your mind. We all are familiar with that warfare. None of us are immune from fleshly desires. As long as we are living in these bodies, we are going to be subjected to fleshly desires, the body appetites. But we're not to yield to them in an ungodly way. Those appetites are there for a purpose. God has created them for a purpose. And when they are subject to God, there's no problem. It's only when we use those for the fulfilling of look to them for fulfillment, for the emptiness within is where they take control over you. And you no longer are free, but are in bondage to your flesh. Paul, writing to the Galatians, said, for the flesh lusteth against the Spirit, and the Spirit against the flesh, and these two are contrary. So we do not always do the things that we would. Man is a threefold being of body, mind, and spirit. The body has certain physical needs. The need for air, the need for moisture, drink, the need for food, and the basic body needs. Not wrong in and of themselves. Only when they're perverted do they become wrong. The soul of man, or the consciousness of man. And then the third part is the spirit. But when a person's life is dominated by sin, the spirit is dead. And so man lives in two dimensions, body and mind, but the mind is completely occupied by the body's needs. Now, when your spirit is born again, when your spirit comes alive, Paul said, he has made alive once you were dead in your trespasses and sins. But when your spirit comes alive, then there comes a warfare. The warfare is over the control of the mind. If you're going to have the mind of the flesh or the mind of the spirit. Now, Paul says the mind of the flesh is death, but the mind of the spirit is life and peace and joy. So there are people whose mind is dominated by their fleshly desires. There are those whose mind is dominated by the things of the spirit. Being born again, there is now the Spirit of God dwelling in me, seeking control over my life, but my body is unwilling to yield the control. It's been in control for a long time, and it's reluctant and unwilling to give up control. And thus I find this inner warfare going on within me, my mind being torn by my fleshly body desires and my desires for God and the things of the Spirit. And Paul describes this warfare that he went through in Romans chapter 7, the last few verses. But then he comes into Romans chapter 8, the discovery of the new law, the law of life in the Spirit by Christ Jesus. And so the victory of the Spirit in my life as I yield to the Spirit. Now, Paul said, don't be deceived. Whatsoever a man sows, that he's going to reap. And if you're sowing to your flesh, you're going to reap corruption. So if you're constantly sowing into your mind the things of the flesh, if you're watching X-rated videos, if you are looking at the pornographic magazines, you are sowing to the flesh, and it doesn't have to be pornographic. It can be actually magazines that appeal to, House Beautiful or whatever. I mean, where you begin to lust after these things. You're sowing to the flesh. And the result is, of the flesh, you're going to reap corruption. But if we sow to the Spirit, and that's why we're here tonight, the Word of God feeds the Spirit. Desire the sincere milk of the Word that you might grow thereby. And it feeds our spirit. And when we sow to the Spirit, then we begin to reap of the Spirit. Our minds are on the things of God, upon the things of the Spirit. And so there is the warfare, though. And we need to recognize this warfare that is going on. So he says, dearly beloved, I beseech, I beg you, as strangers and pilgrims, abstain from the fleshly lust. Don't give place to them, which war against your mind. Having your manner of living honest among the Gentiles, that whereas they may speak against you as evildoers, they may by your good works, which they shall behold, glorify God in the day of visitation. So live a honest life, upright, a life of integrity before the world, among the heathen, And though they may speak disparagingly of you as a Christian, which they often do, yet in that day, when the chips are down, they'll be looking to execute wrath upon him that doeth evil. Wherefore, ye must needs be subject not only for wrath, but also for conscience' sake. For this cause pay taxes also, for they are God's ministers, attending continually upon this very thing. Render therefore to all their dues, taxes to whom taxes are due, custom to whom customs, fear unto whom fear, and honor unto whom honor. As Christians, we're to be model citizens, so that the name of Christ is not spoken against because we are some rebel. Now, in the time of the church, there were commands made to the apostles not to speak anymore in the name of Jesus, or not to mention Jesus anymore. And there you have a different situation where the law is in direct opposition to my conscience before God. And in keeping the law, it would violate my conscience before God. And so when Peter was commanded strictly not to speak anymore in the name of Jesus, Peter said, whether we obey God or man, judge ye. But we cannot but speak the things which we have seen and heard. And so basically, though, the laws are intended for the good of all, and we are to keep the laws. Peter is saying the same thing. Submit yourselves to the ordinances of man for the Lord's sake. For this is the will of God, that you might put to silence the ignorance of foolish men. But as free, and yet not using your liberty for a cloak of maliciousness, but as the servants of God. Yes, I am free. But yet, you can exercise freedom in such a way that you come into bondage. Paul, writing to the Corinthians in chapter 6, verse 12, said, all things are lawful for me. Now, I don't know of any broader ethic than that. All things are lawful for me. But then he goes on to say, all things are not expedient. Now, as a Christian, I have certain set goals. As Paul said, I'm pressing towards the mark for the prize of the high calling of God, which is in Christ Jesus. He said, they that run in a race run all, only one receives the prize, so run that you might obtain. So I'm in this race, and I'm in it to win. Now, there are things that can impede my progress toward my goal. They're not wrong. I could do them, but they would slow me down. And because I have set my goals, and my desire is to win the prize, I will not engage in those things, though they are lawful for me. I mean, it wouldn't be sinful. It wouldn't be, you know, some heavy judgment of God. But yet, it would slow me down and impede my obtaining the goal. And so, though it is lawful for me, I won't do it because I don't want anything to impede my progress towards the goal. All things are lawful for me, he said, but I will not be brought under the power of any. Now, I can take certain things, but if they bring me under their power, then I'm no longer free. You see, I'm free. All things are lawful for me. You say, can you drink? Yes, I can drink. And I drink all I want. But I don't want to. Because I won't be brought under the power. You know, you hear the term under the influence. Now, if I'm under the influence of alcohol, then I'm no longer free. I'm under the power, the influence of the alcohol that is messing up with my brain cells and wiping some of them out, and I can't afford to lose any. So, though it is lawful, I don't do it because I don't want to be brought under the power. And you see, you can exercise your freedom in such a way as to bring yourself into bondage. And you think of the persons who have exercised their freedom to drink and are now alcoholics. They're no longer free. They're in bondage. So all things are lawful, but I'll not be brought under the power of anything. And if it has the potential of bringing me under its influence and power, I don't do it. Then in 10:23, he said, all things are lawful for me, but all things edify not. Not everything builds me up in Christ. There are some things that I could do. It's lawful to do. It isn't sinful. It isn't some gross, horrible sin. But it would draw me away from him. It would tear me down in my relationship with him. And though it is lawful, I won't do it because it doesn't build me up. And I only want those things that will build up my relationship with Jesus Christ. I don't want to give in to those things that would tear down my relationship with him. So you are as free. But don't use your liberty for a cloak of maliciousness, but as servants of God. You're free to serve the Lord. So, honor all men. Love the brotherhood. Love the body of Christ, the brotherhood in Christ. Fear God and honor the King. So, short little kind of injunctions here. Honor all men. Love the brothers in Christ, fear God, honor the King. Getting more specific, servants, be subject to your masters with all fear, not only to the good and the gentle, but also to the forward. There were, millions of slaves in those days. Most of the Christians were slaves. Rather than rebelling against your master, running away, be in subjection. But not only to, now there were masters who were kind, they were good to their servants, and there were others who were mean. And they would beat them and all. And so he's just saying, look, be subject to them, not only to the good and the gentle ones, but also to those that are forward. For this is thankworthy, if a man for conscience towards God endures grief, suffering wrongfully. Therein is a real commendation. If you are suffering wrongfully, if you're innocent, and yet you've been accused and suffering for it, if you take it, and take it well, then that's a real commendation. But what glory is it if when you've been buffeted for your faults, if you're guilty? Ye shall take it patiently. But when you do well and you suffer for it, you take it patiently. This is acceptable to God. You know, if you're guilty and as a servant and they beat you and you take it, well, you've got it coming. But if you're innocent and they beat you and you take it well, then that really is a commendation and acceptable with God. For even hereunto, and now he's going to give you a tremendous example. Even hereunto were ye called, because Christ also suffered for us, leaving us an example that we should follow in his steps, who did no sin, and neither was guile found in his mouth, who when he was reviled, he reviled not again. When he suffered, he threatened not, but committed himself to him that judges righteously. So Jesus is our example. Talk about suffering wrongfully, Jesus did. But he did it when they were nailing him to the cross. He didn't say, I'll get even with you guys. You'll fry in hell, you know. He didn't threaten them. But what did he do? He was praying, Father, forgive them. They know not what they do. So rather than threatening them, he was praying for them. Jesus said, bless those that curse you. Pray for those who despitefully use you. Jesus left us the example that we should follow his steps. Who his own self bore our sins in his own body on the tree. He's quoting now from Isaiah 53. That we being dead to sins should live unto righteousness, by whose stripes you were healed. So in his own self, he bore our sins in his body. Isaiah said, all of us like sheep have gone astray. We turned every one of us to our own ways. God laid on him the iniquities of us all. Now, I want to point out something here, and I think it's very important. And Peter is quoting, or not, he is alluding to Isaiah 53. He's not giving you a word-for-word quotation, but he's alluding to the 53rd chapter. And what he is doing is drawing out the truths that are there. They are not in the same order as are written in the 53rd chapter. He's twisting a little bit the order of the things that he is saying, but he is bringing the truth from Isaiah 53 and applying it.
1: What is faith? Where does it come from? How does it work? What does it accomplish? 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
0: May the Lord be with you and watch over you through the week. And may you experience the hand of God upon your life. And may you recognize the work of God in your life, not just in the blessed things, in the good things, but even in the adverse things. For may you realize that truly all things are working together for good to those who love God. And thus, as we walk according to His purpose, help us that we might accept as from God those adverse secondary causes that are bringing to pass God's primary will within our lives. And may we see beyond the obvious. May we see those things which are not seen by the normal person. God's hand working in and behind the scenes of our lives to bring forth His will, His plan. God bless you and watch over you and keep you in Jesus' love.
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1: Let's begin today's CNV broadcast with a sobering fact that all of us are guilty of sin. And take heed to these words from Mike McIntosh.
2: You know, a lot of people ask, when you talk to them about the things of God, somebody will say, well, why do we need a Savior? Why do I have to believe in God? Why does mankind need the gospel? Why is Jesus the only way? You know, you have all these questions that are, you know, they've probably been around 2,000 years. But the 18th verse tells us why. And it tells us that mankind is lost without a Savior to bring them to God. For the wrath of God is revealed from heaven against all. You may want to circle the word all, not just some. God's not just picking out an ethnic group or a certain group of people. All.

0: all guilty of sin, and that's a fact, and it's the topic we'll consider in our studies of Romans today on CNV. Our studies take us to the first chapter of Romans. Our sin points to the great need we all have to be forgiven and cleansed. It's true that we don't deserve it, but God, in His great mercy and kindness, has freely provided what we could never earn. Open your Bible to the book of Romans chapter 1 as we listen to Pastor Mike McIntosh present the message, The Whole World Guilty Before God.
1: If you have a Bible, please turn with me as we continue in the book of Romans chapter 1 verse 18. Romans 1:18. You can follow along as I read our text as we have laid the introduction and salutations and Paul's background. And now we go into, as he left off last week, that he wasn't ashamed of the gospel, being a Jewish man. And he was grateful to the Jews, verse 16 and 17, to the Greeks. Both cultures helped him come out of being a religious zealot into a balanced person. And he picks up at verse 18. For the wrath of God is revealed from heaven against all ungodliness and unrighteousness of men who suppress the truth in unrighteousness. Because what may be known of God is manifest in them. For God has shown it to them. For since the creation of the world, His visible attributes, or His assets, visible assets, are clearly seen, being understood by the things that are made, even His eternal power and Godhead, so that they are without excuse. Because although they knew God, they did not glorify Him as God, nor were they thankful, but they became futile in their thoughts, and their foolish hearts were darkened. Professing to be wise, they became fools, and they changed the glory of the incorruptible God into an image made like corruptible man and birds, and four-footed animals, and creeping things. Therefore, God also gave them up to uncleanness in the lust of their hearts to dishonor their bodies among themselves, who exchanged the truth of God for the lie, and they worshipped and served the creature rather than the Creator, who is blessed forever. Amen. For this reason, God gave them up to vile passions, for even their women exchanged the natural use for what is against nature, and likewise also the men, leaving the natural use of the woman, burned in their lust one for another, men with men committing what is shameful, and receiving in themselves the penalty of their error, which was due. And even as they did not like to retain God in their knowledge, God gave them over to a debased or reprobate mind to do those things which are not fitting, being filled with all unrighteousness, sexual immorality, wickedness, covetousness, maliciousness, full of envy, murder, strife, deceit, evil-mindedness. They are whisperers, backbiters, haters of God. They are violent and proud. They're boasters. They're inventors of evil things. They're disobedient to parents, undiscerning, untrustworthy, unloving, unforgiving, and unmerciful, who, knowing the righteous judgment of God, that those who practice such things are deserving of death, not only do those things, but also approve of those who practice them. Therefore, you are inexcusable, O man, whoever you are, who judge, for in whatever you judge another, you condemn yourselves, for you who judge practice the same things. But we know that the judgment of God is according to truth against those who practice such things. Father, we thank you for this second congregation, and we pray that their spirit as a group would receive like in the first, and we pray, Father, that their hearts would be open to learn and to discern. And Lord, I love your proverb. You said if a person answers a matter before he hears the whole thing, it's both a folly and a shame for him. So we pray that as we navigate through this opening chapter that was written to the people in Rome in the first century, We obviously can see things that relate to us right here in San Diego. And we pray, Father, that you would dig deeply in our heart as we continue through Romans. And we face many of the environmental and sociological issues, the political issues of Rome first century. And so we pray that we can have eyes to see and ears to hear what the Spirit would say to each one of us as an individual, that we are accountable to you with this short life that you've given us all. So, Lord, let us learn from history. Let us learn from these people. Let us learn from these truths that you, by the Holy Ghost, gave to Paul and now will speak to us in Jesus Christ's name. Amen. Verse 18 is a verse that answers a question, you know, a lot of people ask when you talk to them about the things of God. Somebody will say, well, why do we need a Savior? Why do I have to believe in God? Why does mankind need the gospel? Why is Jesus the only way? You know, you have all these questions that are, you know, they've probably been around 2,000 years. That the 18th verse tells us why. And it tells us that mankind is lost without a Savior to bring them to God. For the wrath of God is revealed from heaven against all. You may want to circle the word all, not just some. God's not just picking out an ethnic group or a certain group of people. All. And that includes the Jews who he is writing to that are in Rome. And this is the very early formation of the Roman church, the Christians in Rome. So he had told us in our message last week, he's not ashamed of the gospel, being a Jew, and talking to the people that are in the headquarters of the world, literally. But he says, God is a righteous God, and the wrath of God is revealed from heaven against all ungodliness, not some or a few or a select group, and unrighteousness of men. And then he qualifies a little bit, who suppress the truth in unrighteousness. Now, those of you that are in the military, and you may also just be a lover of shooting and target practice and guns, you know another word for suppress is the word silencer. And it lets a noise be heard, but it really tones it down so it wouldn't be heard by a large audience if you have a suppressor or a silencer screwed on to the barrel of a pistol. And what he's talking about is that people know the truth in these verses we just read. They know that they will be judged by a righteous God, but they choose to turn away from God, and they disown God, and then their nation does it, and then it implodes. I don't know if in your lifetime you've read or would like to, but I'll recommend, of course, the work by Gibbons, one of the best first century historians the world has produced. And he wrote a very large book, but it's called The Rise and the Fall of the Roman Empire. And in that, he does a really well and balanced secular. He's a secularist. He takes a really great balance of history, bringing you up to the prime peak of the Roman power. It's engineering. It's politic. It tells us about the Roman Caesars, their weaknesses, their strengths, the highway system that was designed, and how they had outposts throughout the known world at that time. And anything that came from Rome would spread to those outposts. But he does take a considerable amount of time telling the leaders of the world that survive and go on for centuries that nations can not only be overtaken by their enemies, they can implode on themselves. And he saw two things. And these two things Paul brings up in this first chapter. This isn't the theme, but he is showing how a nation and the heart of a man or a woman can implode, go inside and destroy a person and thusly destroy a nation from the inside. Now, the Chinese thought for many centuries that if they put slave labor to work and built a huge wall, 4,300 miles long, over and back from here to New York, halfway to the United States, almost back to the West Coast, you would have that wall. I've been on that wall. It's a humongous wall. I don't know how many Volkswagens you could put side by side to race on that wall. Herbie would love to do it, I'm sure, but you could get several side by side. It is that thick. And it kept the enemies of China out. But we know by history that China fell. And it wasn't from imploding. Its enemies got inside their security zone and took them over. Now you say, how could they climb that wall? There's no way they could climb that wall. How did they break through that wall? There is no way they can break through that wall. It'd be thicker than the 90 feet, I think, of this room going this way. There's no way you could chisel the archers up on top and the people with the molten things that they would fire out and the rocks they had dropped. There's just no way you could scale the wall or get through that wall. Do you know how they did get through the wall? They bribed a guard. They bribed a guard. And it opened it up that the troops came pounding in. And when they rested in their laurels and their strength, they forgot the inward part of man is corrupt. And it wouldn't be long till they found somebody who was corrupt and would take a huge bribe and influence others to not be on guard duty at a certain time. So with Rome, the same thing happened. There is a doctrine that he hits here, and there's a sexual lifestyle. The doctrine is what you and I would know as evolution. And it, from the inside, took Rome down. And the lifestyle, from the inside, took Rome down. It says in the 18th verse, the answer to the question is, why do men need a Savior? Is it because men are lost without him? Men are lost without the good news. And here's the good news. Paul says the wrath of God is revealed from heaven against all ungodliness and unrighteousness, and of men who suppress the truth using unrighteous matters. But the good news is that Jesus was crucified on the cross, and the righteous anger and indignation of God went upon him. And all sin, past, present, and future, went on him. The Lamb of God is the sacrifice. And when he died, God raised him from the dead and said, the price has been paid. Whoever will receive my only begotten Son, I will impute to them righteousness and holiness, and I'll set them aside. I'll set their family aside. But then he shows us there's a way that we walk and that we live as Christian people. So the good news is, yes, God's a righteous God. He's a righteous creator. And he would be an unrighteous God and an unrighteous creator if he did not deal with sin. So he answers that question. There's a suppression of the truth that is going on all over the world today. And he talks about people exchanging a lie or the lie for the truth. Because what may be known of God in verse 19 is manifest in them. God has shown it to them. So every one of us today, probably the first time that he revealed in us was when you were a boy or a girl. Your spirit was not yet born again, but yet you were sensitive. You knew there was a God out there. You knew there was a creator. Nobody told you about the stars, but you'd look up at the stars and you'd look at the moon at night and you would see the beauty of God's creation. But somehow God has manifested inside us all. It could be that you're sick and you've watched God your whole life keep you going. And they say there's no hope. And then a new invention comes up, or some new medicine or new technique. And inside you're looking at your hands and you're looking at your feet. And you say, this is also marvelous. And you cry out to God. So in you is a witness of God. The fact that your heart is beating right now. No human being ignited the spark of that heart and for those valves to open and close to bring the blood through and to bring the blood out. Nobody. Nobody designed the red or the white corpuscles to fight off infection, disease inside of your blood system. You know that that came from somewhere. Your lungs, two big pumps that are inside of you that expand and contract and bring oxygen from this atmosphere, the terrestrial world you live on, and bring it through openings called nasal passages or breathing through your mouth, and it fills those lungs. And when you exhale, all the blood and the toxins starts blowing away from you so that you can stay healthy and strong. You know that there's nobody that made that. So there is a witness inside of yourself that if you never heard the gospel, God would say, I spoke to you many times, but you rejected me. Now, it is interesting to note in this short text, they rejected him and they knew him. So they knew what was right. And the Bible declares to know good and not to do it is sin. There may be people that you could do good to. You know they need good, but you hold on. That's sin. To know good, but not to perform it, that's a problem that we have to answer for. So God speaks in so many ways, and in these verses, he clears up a lot of things. The question in this verse is, what about the people in the jungles? Have you ever had somebody say that, or have you ever thought that? Well, what about the poor people that have never had the law? They weren't Jewish, or they're not Christians. They've never heard of the cross or the sacrifice of Jesus. Those are people that are looking for an excuse. In this text I just read to you, there is a verse that says there are no excuses. So when you're talking to somebody and they come up with an excuse, and I'm sure you've heard this, what about the pygmies in Africa? You know, that's a good one. It's just to throw it off. I like to say, forget the pygmies. Do you know any? Name three of them, and we'll talk about the pygmies. But I'm here with you. I want to talk about you. I'm concerned for your heart and your eternal destiny. But just if you can, Wikipedia or something, just say, now, you're very concerned. Have you traveled to see those pygmies? No, I've never been there. Have you ever sent money or a doctor or people over there to build them pygmy huts? Or have you cooked for them or taught them? No, I'm just concerned about them. But you've never done anything. You know, our checkbook and our credit cards tell us what type of people we are. If you're giving to the things of God, it shows up. But if you're spending all your time and money and energy in the world, that also shows up. So the pygmy excuse you don't need to accept, because pygmies are not in Africa. They're in Borneo. So they're so concerned about something, they don't even know where they live. So you can talk to them and discuss it with them. And so there's always these excuses. So what about those people? Well, you can just look at yourself. This verse says, because what may be known of God is manifest in them. You can find God by just reasoning with yourself and wait till God's voice speak. For God has shown it to them. Maybe as a little boy, an angel appeared to you, or a little girl. You were in a Sunday school, or a neighbor kid started telling you about God and you liked it. And God was communicating. So you can look to yourself and God has shown you. God speaks to us. And I think especially as children, because we're innocent and we're open, and he's manifest in them the truth. God has shown, but we deny. Because what may be known, it can be known about God, is already in us. For since the creation of the world, his invisible attributes or his visible, attributes or his visible assets are clearly seen, being understood. How do you understand them? By the things that are made. Wow, the moon, the sun, even his external power and Godhead, so that they are without excuse. And what Paul says, there are no excuses for anyone to miss heaven. There is no excuses for anyone by their own free moral will to choose to live for eternity in hell with the devil and be in agony. There's no excuse. God has made it simple for us to see, but it takes faith, as we saw last week. The just shall live by faith. So we need faith. So in verse 20, he says, since the creation, whoops, he didn't say since the evolution. He said, since the creation. You see, going back 2,200 years or whatever, right now this was written, the people of the capital of the whole world, Rome, understood the planet was created. When Adam was born, we saw the genealogy of Joseph and Mary before Christmas. And we saw in the first message in Rome that there is oral tradition. And Adam and Eve passed it all on to their children. It kept passing on. And the five books of Moses were written because he received it by oral tradition. They lived to be 600 years old. As we saw, Methuselah, 969 years. That's a long time for him to meet a lot of people and to pass on the knowledge of creation, and that God walked on this planet at one time, and an evil force came to this planet and stole the right of it and the deed of it, probably seen in the opening of the sealed scroll in the book of Revelation. And that angel that fell, Jesus said, I saw Satan fall like lightning from heaven to earth. The angel in Revelation says, woe to the inhabitants of the earth, for Satan, that old serpent, the old dragon, has taken a third of the angels of the stars with him from heaven by his tail, and he is full of anger because his time is short. That is telling inhabitants of planet Earth that out in heaven, out past space, there is a kingdom. And this evil creature that turned and rebelled against God brought a third of God's

0: circles of the stars with him from heaven by his tail. And he is full of anger because his time is short. That is telling inhabitants of planet Earth that out in heaven, out past space, there is a kingdom. And this evil creature that turned and rebelled against God brought a third of God's angels with him. They're living on this planet. They can possess animals, boys, girls, men, women. You've heard of demon possession. They can possess anything they want. They control the world as we know it. And so they hate God. And they know judgment is coming. And the moment the angel said he's angry because his time is short, you just got a great break from suppression of truth. The devil is an eternal creature that God's wrath has gone out to, and his whatever keeps you alive for eternity is waning, and the clock is ticking on him. You, on the other hand, are made out of clay. You have a spark of God's spirit in you, and life is in you, but this body that is going to die eventually, you are going to enter into eternity and be given a new body that will never feel pain or be sick or sad ever again. You're coming from the clay going to heaven, and he's coming from heaven going to hell. You are the pride and joy of the kingdom of heaven. You are the sons and the daughters of the Most High God that created everything. You are his children. And the Bible says, if God be for you, who in the world can be against you? You may not walk like it, talk like it, act like it, or live like it, that you believe you are God's son or daughter, but the power of the Holy Ghost can come upon you and change your life radically if you will stay open to him. And so Paul is showing that there are two families living on this planet. There's one that is extremely carnal. They get mixed up in their sexual identities. There are people that are just confused about everything, but they choose to go the way of death instead of the way of life. Elijah said to the Jews, choose this day whom you shall serve, either Baal or the devil, or serve the Lord God Almighty. Choose this day. How long, he said, will you people halt between two opposing opinions? Will you live and endorse the things of the world and those that do these things that crucified Christ? Or will you turn and choose life? And Moses had God speak to him, and he said to the people, choose this day, choose life, and you shall live. Now, I'm taking a lot of classes right now, and I'd love it if the professor would say, here's the answer. Answer's over here. Choose this one. Oh, thank you. I think I'll go that way then. He's made it easy for people to choose. But the sad thing here is, they could know him. He has revealed it to them. But since creation, not evolution, of the world, everyone was aware that this planet, Greek philosophers were aware, there is a God, there is a power. His visible assets were seen in the skies and in the earth, clearly seen. Being understood, how do you understand? By the things that are made. You just reason. But what happens when a nation like America begins to implode, or Rome, it begins to implode, it does it because the people have been dumbed down and suppressed from the truth.
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0: This is Pastor Troy Warner from Time in the Word radio program. 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
1: The key to the Christian life is commitment to Christ and a lifetime of growth. It's consistency.
2: Some people are wired more for resistancy and distractioncy. But today, Pastor Greg Laurie points out discipleship requires some focused effort.
1: One person defined the Christian life as long obedience in the same direction. Because it's not enough to walk forward. You have to go forward spiritually.

0: When was the last time you were the newbie on the job? The new guy or gal just hired? If you were fortunate, you had someone come alongside you to show you the ropes. Because if you don't know anything, it's hard to do anything. Well, today on A New Beginning, Pastor Greg Laurie points out how we tutor new believers through a process called discipleship. It's a process of spiritual duplication, where older believers give the younger an example to follow, a paradigm for success.
1: Okay, we're in our Timeless series, and I want you to turn to Matthew chapter 28, and the title of my message is Discipleship, the next step in following Jesus. Because it's not enough to walk forward, you have to go forward spiritually. The key to the Christian life is commitment to Christ and a lifetime of growth. It's consistency. One person defined the Christian life as long obedience in the same direction. So I've tried stand-up paddling. How many of you have ever done stand-up paddling? A few of you. And so I've tried, but I'm not very good at it. My wife immediately was great at it. She got on the board. She's paddling, catching waves, cutting across the wave. I'm still trying to just stand on it without falling. And I've noticed that if I have a little momentum, it helps me a little bit. So it comes down to this: stall and you fall. So if you stop, you're just going to fall over. So you have to keep moving, right? The same could be said of the Christian life. Stall and you fall. Keep growing as a believer. Being a Christian is more than just getting fire insurance, so that's pretty awesome. If all salvation was a promise that you will not go to hell, it would be worth getting saved for that alone. Is that right? But it's far more than that. It's a relationship with God that lasts a lifetime. And it's growing in this relationship with God as well. Not just following Him as your friend or even just your Savior, but as your Lord and your God. But some people don't seem to get this. They're still in what you might describe as a baby-like state. I love babies. They're so cute. I don't like to change their diapers, but everything else I like. And it's wonderful to watch them grow, their first words, their first steps. Everything they do is just adorable, isn't it? And that I can think of my own children and think of my grandchildren now and all of those great moments in their life. The first time a baby, or really a little toddler now, is beginning to eat. They feed themselves. You know, you feed them at first. Now they're beginning to feed themselves. I remember the first time I gave my son Jonathan ice cream. He was still a baby. It wasn't the right thing to do, but I did it. I didn't tell Kathy about it till later. But I can tell you this much. I took a little spoon, dipped it in some vanilla ice cream. I put it in his little baby mouth, and I'm telling you, he smiled. He loved it. Not a good idea to give a baby sugar and vanilla at that early age, but, you know, this is the great moments when we watch our kids discover these things for the first time. But sometimes people never grow up. You can't stay a baby for your whole life. When I was a kid, there was a cartoon that was very popular. It was a character named Baby Huey. Do you remember Baby Huey? It's a big giant duck in a diaper that never grew up. Sadly, some Christians are like Baby Huey. They've known the Lord for years, but they've never had any spiritual maturity. In Hebrews 6, we read, let's stop going over the basics of Christianity again and again. Let's go on instead and become mature in our understanding. It's time to grow up. And this is the role of a pastor. We want to help you grow up. We want to help you mature. It's a role of a parent. By the way, parents, you need to be parents. Your child doesn't need you to be their best friend. They need you to be their mother and their father, right? That's very important. You have to tell them what's right. You have to tell them what's wrong. You have to warn them. You have to correct them. And they don't like it. They'll fight you. They'll resist you. They'll resent you. And one day, they'll thank you. And then they'll have their kids, and you will see your revenge. Because it'll happen to them, right? But that's my job as a parent, and that's our job as older believers, is to find younger believers and help them to grow and mature. You know, I've noticed that a lot of couples today aren't having children. Instead, they're having dogs. And they think of dogs as their children. I mean, it's just getting weird, okay? Listen, let me just say this at the outset. I'm a dog lover. I like dogs. I've had many dogs over the years. I don't have one at this moment, but I love dogs. But I don't worship dogs. And I think for some people, it's almost become a little strange. They take their dogs to the restaurant. They have their dogs at the table. They feed their dogs from the table. They take their dogs on the airplane. They push their dogs in strollers. I saw someone pushing a cat in a stroller the other day. I'm not making any of this up. It's just getting out of control. They build their life around the dog. I was inviting someone to church the other day. Why don't you come out to church sometime? We'd like to, but we can't leave the dog alone. Oh, really? Is it your dog or is it your God? I don't know. But maybe you need to get your priorities in order. You know, I saw a mom in the park and her dog was loose and she had her child on a leash. And I asked the child, what do you think about this? And the child bit me. Okay, so... And then cats, don't get me started on cats, you know. I'm not a cat lover. I had a friend say to me, you know, cats always land on their feet. I said, not the way I throw them. They don't. Okay, enough on that. One last word about cats, I'm done. Ever heard of the famous designer Karl Lagerfeld? He died recently. He left millions of dollars of his fortune to his cat, Choupette. I think I'm pronouncing it properly. This, you know, get a grip. We need to put as much energy into helping a new believer grow that we put into our dogs or our cats.
0: Pastor Greg Laurie will have the second half of his message in just a moment.
1: You know, I've heard people describe a trip to Israel as seeing the Bible actually come to life. Hey, everybody, Greg Laurie. And I've been to Israel many times, and I've led a lot of tours, and I have to say that's absolutely true. Listen, when you're walking on the same stones that Jesus himself walked on, well, that's something that's enriching to your faith. It's not just a travel experience. It actually energizes and enhances your study of the Bible. Think of it this way. It's a vacation with a purpose. And we're going to be taking a tour of Israel April 6 to 15, 2027. 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
0: Step right into biblical history. 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Well, Pastor Greg is helping us understand what discipleship is all about today in a message from his series called Timeless.
1: So let me tell you some things now that new believers need. And I'm addressing these remarks to two groups of people. Number one, to new believers. But I'm also addressing my remarks to older believers because this is what you need to do for younger believers. And I found a great little outline in a book called The Lost Art of Disciple Making by Leroy Imes. I recommend that book to you, by the way. But he had some great points, so I'm using some of his points. He pointed out, number one, the new believer needs acceptance. They need acceptance. When someone comes to Christ, they need to know that they're accepted by God. So let me say this to you. If you're a new believer, you are accepted by God. He loves you. He accepts you. In fact, the Bible even says you've been made acceptable in the Beloved. There's nothing you need to do to earn God's favor. You have it already. And there's nothing you need to do to earn his love. You have that as well. But we need to say to new believers, we accept you. We welcome you. Because you know what? New Christians have a lot of rough edges. They haven't learned the new Christian vocabulary yet. In fact, they might have a few words left over from their old vocabulary that will pop up now and then. Be patient with them. Be loving toward them. I think of how little I understood when I came to Christ. And thankfully, there were people that were accepting. Paul writes to the believers in Thessalonica in 1 Thessalonians 2:8. He said, we loved you so much. We were delighted to share with you not only the gospel of God, but our lives as well, because you'd become so dear to us. Number two, a new believer needs assurance. They need assurance. They need to know that they're saved. Remember, the devil came to Adam and Eve in the garden. And what was his first temptation? Challenging the word of God. He says, did God really say what you thought God said? And that's what the devil will do with the new believer. They've accepted Christ, and Satan will whisper in their ear, do you really think Christ has come into your life? Do you really think after all you've done that your sin is forgiven? So we need to assure them. And 1 John 5 says, these things we write to you that believe on the name of the Son of God, that you may know that you have eternal life. They can know, and we need to assure them. And if you're a new believer, we want to assure you as well. Number three, the new believer needs protection. They need protection. Paul writes to the believers in Galatia in Galatians 4:19, dear children, I feel as though I'm going through labor pains for you, and they'll continue until Christ is fully developed in your life. You know, they're like babies again, and when you go to a hospital, they'll sterilize everything, especially around the little babies, because life is so fragile, it must be protected. New believers are vulnerable to their own emotions. They don't understand it when they had a sense of euphoria when they accepted Christ, and 2 days later, it's gone. Maybe they thought, oh, it will always be this way, but it won't. You'll have days where you don't feel anything, right? So we need to say, that's okay, that's normal, nothing bad has happened. You need to learn how to walk by faith, not by feeling, because the Bible says the just shall live by faith. New believers are also vulnerable to false teachings. We have to ground them in Scripture. And old friends are going to show up that will try to drag them down. And old girlfriends and old boyfriends will suddenly materialize. And temptations they never had will suddenly appear. I remember when the Christians told me, Greg, you're going to be tempted by the devil. I said, how will I know when I'm being tempted? They said, you'll know. Okay. So I was brand new in the faith. I mean, literally days old. I had a little button on my shirt. It was a little picture of Jesus on it. I'm wearing my little Jesus button. I'm sitting in class. And there was a very attractive young lady sitting toward the front of the class. I'd noticed her before, but I'd never talked to her because clearly this girl would not talk with someone like me. And at the end of the class, she walks up to me and says, hi, what's your name? And I momentarily forgot my name. I said, what is it? Oh, it's Greg. Yes, I'm Greg. She said, you're really cute. I thought, what? You're really cute. I'm like, who are you talking to me? And she said, you know, my parents have a house up in the mountains. Would you like to spend the weekend with me? I thought, this is temptation. And as I recall, she was wearing a red dress, devil with a red dress. No, blue dress. It's blue dress. No, but you know what? It was temptation. And I'll tell you why. That never happened to me before. It's not like I had cute girls hitting on me. Hard to believe as it is. I knew this literally was Satan trying to pull me down through a very attractive young lady. Thankfully, I said no to that. But that's going to happen to a new believer. We need to warn them. You're going to get tempted. You're going to have people try to drag you down. And the new believer, number four, needs fellowship. That's why we want to involve them in our lives. That's why small groups are so good. Some things are learned in rows, and other things are learned in circles, where you're together and you can talk about it and you can ask questions. And so we need to bring a new believer into the church. No one gave me any materials to read after I accepted Christ. No one gave to me a copy of the New Believer's Bible and said, hey, Greg, read this. In fact, the reason I wrote the notes for this Bible was because nothing like this was available when I first came to Christ, and I wanted to have something I could offer to someone that could help them grow as a brand new believer. But there's a guy that showed up in my life, and I didn't know him from Adam's house cat. And I don't know if Adam had a house cat. But this guy, his name is Mark. He walks up to me. Hi, my name is Mark. I'm like, okay, hi. He says, I noticed you accepted Christ at the Bible study the other day. I said, yeah, I did. And he said, I want to take you to church. I said, oh, that's okay. I don't want to go to church. He goes, no, I want you to come to church with me. No, no, thank you. Thanks for asking, but no. Yeah, where do you live? No, I don't want to go to church with you. What's your address? Next thing I know, I'm in his car on my way to church. And I love this guy because he wouldn't take no for an answer. He was persistent in the best way possible. He takes me to Calvary Chapel, and I walk smack dab into the middle of a spiritual awakening. And my life started changing. See, the only Christians I knew were the ones on my high school campus. I knew nothing about the church. I knew nothing about the Bible. I knew nothing about God. I was like just a blank piece of paper. But Mark took me under his wing. Effectively, he was discipling me. There was no question that was too ridiculous to ask him. He modeled for me what a Christian should be. I could observe him. And you can be that person for someone else if you're an older believer. Because there are some things that are taught and there are other things that are caught. There's only so much I can do behind some pulpit. They need to see what a real, living, breathing Christian looks like. You know, what does a Christian do with their free time? How does a Christian husband treat his wife? How does a Christian wife treat her husband? How do Christian kids react to their parents? Do Christians drink? Do Christians go to movies? The answer is yes. We go see Jesus Revolution and some other films as well. But Paul says to Timothy in 2 Timothy 3:10, you've observed my teaching and my conduct and my aim in life, which is my faith. So yeah, teaching is good, but they need to see you in the way that you live. New believers need old believers. Old believers need new believers. Having a new believer in your life can have a reviving effect on you. As they discover truths for the first time, you can rediscover them. You stabilize them, they energize you. So get a new believer, not a dog. Not a cat. They're fine. No, a human being that you can help grow spiritually.

0: 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In fact, they're not a new believer. They're not a believer at all, or they don't know if they are or not. What would you say to them?
1: I'd say that's the most important decision you're ever going to make in your life. 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
2: 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Arise, O sleeper! Awaken!
0: Well, that's a taste of the new movie called A Great Awakening, the story of George Whitefield and the tremendous awakening that swept through colonial America in the 18th century. And we're making that movie available on DVD right now. More on that in a moment. But Pastor Greg, I know you recently had the director and the star of that movie as guests at your church.
1: That's right. I was interviewing both of them, and I asked Jonathan Blair, who plays the role of George Whitefield, what would it sound like if George Whitefield ordered something from In-N-Out Burger?
3: He'd probably first say, "Do you know Jesus? He is the Christ. I'll have animal-style fries."
1: I like that.
3: And then blow out the mic.
1: Yeah. Now, this doesn't happen in the actual film we're going to send you, but we want to send you this new movie, A Great Awakening, that features the amazing talents of Jonathan Blair, who plays the title role, as well as this story that you've got to hear. I bet it's a story many of you don't know, but it's a very important story that tells more about the formation of our nation. 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It's one of the best Christian films I've ever seen.
0: 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Or just go online to harvest.org. And then, Pastor Greg, if you would, speak directly to the person who wants to make a change today in their relationship with God.
1: Maybe as you've been listening to this message, you've thought, I wish I could come into this relationship with God. I just don't know how. Let me tell you how you can come into a relationship with God right here, right now. First of all, you need to recognize you need God. You need to admit you're a sinner. I know some people choke on that word, but the Bible says all have sinned and fallen short of the glory of God. But then you need to recognize that Jesus Christ, the Son of God, died on the cross for your sin. The Bible says, while we were yet sinners, Christ died for us. And then you need to believe in Jesus. Jesus put it this way, "For God so loved the world, he gave his only begotten Son, and whosoever believes in him should not perish, but have everlasting life." You might ask, how does one believe in Jesus? To believe means to put your faith and trust in Christ alone, and to receive him into your life as your own friend, Savior, and Lord. The Bible says, "For as many as received him, he gave them the power to become sons of God." Would you like to receive Christ? And by that I mean, would you like to ask Jesus to enter into your life and be your Savior, your friend, your Lord? If so, you can just pray this prayer after me. It's a simple prayer. You can pray it out loud if you would like, or you could pray it in the quietness of your heart. But if you want Jesus Christ to forgive you of your sin, if you want to go to heaven when you die, or maybe you want to make a recommitment to the Lord, Just pray this prayer after me now. Pray these words if you would. Lord Jesus, I know that I'm a sinner, but I know that you're the Savior who died on the cross for my sin. I turn now from my sin, and I ask you to come into my life and forgive me of all of my sin. Thank you for loving me. Thank you for hearing this prayer. And thank you for answering this prayer. In Jesus' name I pray. Amen. Hey, if you just prayed that prayer, I want to congratulate you and say, welcome to the family of God.
0: Yeah, that's right. 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
1: And also, you'll turn on the television and say hundreds and millions of people have disappeared from the earth this morning. And imagine how people are going to feel once you know that your mom, your dad, your brother or sister or wife or children are taken, but you've been left behind. Imagine the flashbacks in your mind when you were messing around instead of really committed to Jesus Christ. And when you really didn't believe that the rapture was going to happen, but it did happen.

0: Welcome to Somebody Loves You Radio, the Bible teaching ministry of Royal Race in Diamond Bar, California. We're beginning a new week in our study of 1 Corinthians, and we're glad to have you with us. We'll consider Jesus' promise to return one day for his people. And along the way, Raul will show us how important it is that we be ready, because Jesus could appear at any time to rapture the church. Stay with us for assurance that God is faithful to his promises, so you can trust in the second coming of Jesus. Here's Raul Reese in 1 Corinthians chapter 1 with part 2 of our study, Be Thankful to God.
1: What we see here is that the church was waiting not only for Christ to come, but by God's design for the church, he had them become patient. And what's really cool here is the way Paul brings in about the second coming of Christ, that he's going to be revealed, notice, from what? He says we're eagerly waiting for the revelation of our Lord Jesus Christ. The word revelation means the unveiling when he comes. And when he comes, he's going to come, first of all, as a mystery for the rapture of the church. But at the second coming of Jesus Christ, every eye shall see him. Every eye. They're going to see him, the whole world. It's going to be the brightest coming you have ever seen in your life. And every tongue shall confess that Jesus Christ is Lord. And yet, when we go to the book of Revelation, what do we see? We see people not confessing Jesus Christ as Lord and Savior, but cursing him and damning him instead of confessing him. And yet, look at the days we're living in today. People that in high school are trying to preach the gospel or read the Bible, they're being offended by other people, and they're trying to even take kids to court. But whatever happened to our First Amendment, we have a First Amendment that we can really say, hey, my First Amendment is freedom of speech. So it's really important that we understand that if God is for me, then who can be against me? Never be afraid. Perfect love casts out all fear. And Paul never, ever held back speaking about God and Jesus Christ. Look what he says in verse 8. He says, who will also, Jesus, confirm you to the end that you may be, what? Blameless in the day of our Lord Jesus Christ. Isn't that heavy? When he comes back for us, how does he want to find me? Blameless. Blameless. That's not doing what the world does. He doesn't want to catch you drinking or taking drugs or being in bed with your girlfriend or as a wife or husband committing adultery or lying or cheating or just being negligent in everything that you do. We need to be ready for Jesus to come. Because when he comes, he's going to come so rapidly, so fast, that we need to not only be aware of it, but we need to be on top of it so that when he comes, he's not going to catch you as a thief in the night. Go for a second to the book of Matthew, chapter 25. Listen to what he says here in chapter 25 of Matthew, verse 1. He says, then the kingdom of heaven shall be likened to 10 virgins who took their lamps and went out to meet the bridegroom. And now 5 of them were wise and 5 were foolish. Those who were foolish took their lamps and took no oil with them, but the wise took their own oil and their vessels with their lamps. But while the bridegroom was delaying his coming, they all slumbered and slept. Now, you have to get a picture in your mind. This is a Jewish wedding. A Jewish wedding. In Jewish weddings, they're not like American weddings. Number one, a Jewish wedding in that time lasted 7 days. 7 days of feasting. So imagine what he's doing here. You have the bridegroom. The bride, let's say the bride lives in Ontario and the bridegroom lives in Laverne. Okay? And they're engaged. And now they're going to get married. The bridegroom would never ever say to the bride, I'm coming tonight. Ever. He would have a runner before him, and whenever he was ready, he would say, start running, and go and tell him. And when he would get to the city, he would say, it would be midnight, behold, the bridegroom is coming. They would turn on their little lamps, they would get dressed and get ready for the bridegroom to come and start the ceremony. That would be nerve-wracking, right? Imagine that. That's how they did it. And then when the bridegroom would come, they would have this wedding, and for 7 days they would feast. They would feast with the bridegroom. And what's incredible is that when you look at the church today, there's going to be 7 years of tribulation. 7 years the church will be in heaven. We're at the Bema seat of Christ in the supper of the Lamb. And then after 7 years, what happens? The bridegroom comes to do what? To bring judgment upon the world. But he brings his bride with him, the church of our Lord and Savior Jesus Christ. So we think about the coming of the Lord. And here in the parable, look what he says. He goes on. Verse 6. He says, and at midnight the cry was heard, behold, the bridegroom is coming. Go out and meet him. And then all those virgins got up, trimmed their lamps, and the foolish ones said to the wise, notice, give us some of your oil, for our lamps are going out. Now check this out. The oil is the type of the Holy Spirit. Five had the Holy Spirit, and five didn't. Five were ready, and five were not. Check this out. He goes on. And the foolish said to the wise, give us some of your oil, for our lamps are going out. But the wise answered and said, no, lest there should not be enough for us and you. But you go out rather into those who sell, and you buy for yourselves. And while they went to buy the oil, the bridegroom came, and those who were ready went in with him into the wedding, and the door was what? Shut. Shut. Isn't that crazy? When the rapture takes place, the door is shut. Shut. Remember when Noah in Genesis chapter 6, when Noah came into the ark, his three sons, three daughter-in-laws, and Mrs. Noah, the Bible says what in chapter 8? And the Lord shut them in. Shut the door. And then what happened? The flood came. The judgment of God. The last 7 years of tribulation is what? Is the wrath of God upon a sinful world. Interesting how the parable here fits. And then he goes on to say this. Verse 11. And afterwards, he says, the other virgins came also saying, Lord, Lord, open unto us. But he answered and said unto them, assuredly, I say to you, I do not know you. Watch therefore, for you do not know what day or what hour in which the Son of Man is coming. It's a parable of what? Of being on the alert, which tells us there are going to be people in the church that are not going to be ready. They have no oil in their lamps. No oil. And then all of a sudden the Lord comes and takes his church home, and the other are left behind. No oil. And then the door was shut. They couldn't get in. So it's really important that we understand where Paul is coming from here, as he's speaking here concerning the coming of the day of the Lord Jesus Christ. Look again, verse 8. He says, who will also confirm, notice the promise, to you, to the end that you may be blameless in the day of our Lord Jesus Christ. Go to 1 Thessalonians chapter 4, verse 13. 1 Thessalonians chapter 4, verse 13, he says, but I do not want you, Christians, to be ignorant, brethren, concerning those people that have died, lest you sorrow as others who have no hope. For if we believe that Jesus Christ died and rose again, even so God will bring with him those who have died in Jesus. So he's giving the promise of what? Your loved ones, if they were Christians and they died in the Lord, they're with the Lord already. And when Jesus comes for his church, he doesn't come all the way to the earth. He comes part way to the earth. They're coming with him, and we which are alive and remain shall be caught up together with them to be with the Lord. Remember that? Watch this. He says it right here. Verse, again, 15. For this we say to you by the word of the Lord, that we who are alive and remain until the coming of the Lord will by no means precede those who are dead. For the Lord himself will descend from heaven with a shout, with the voice of the archangel, and with the trumpet of God, and the dead in Christ, which already are there, have risen with him. Then we who are alive and remain, notice, shall be caught up. There's the word harpazo. To be caught up is harpazo in the Greek. to be snatched away to meet the Lord in the air, and thus we shall always be with the Lord. Therefore, comfort one another with these words. Now, remember, in the original language, they don't have chapters and verses. So let's read chapter 5, verse 1. He continues. But concerning the times and the seasons, my brothers, you have no need that I should write to you. For you yourselves know perfectly that the day of the Lord so cometh as a thief in the night. Now, two terms, the day of the Lord and the day of Christ. When he speaks of the day of Jehovah, he's speaking in reference to the tribulation period. When he's speaking of the day of Christ, it's in reference to the rapture of the church. So look what he says here. He goes on. For when they say peace and safety, then sudden destruction will come upon them, as labor pains upon a pregnant woman, and they shall not escape. So the rapture comes, and then the warning comes of what? Of the tribulation period. It's a horrible, horrible time of wrath. Look what he says. But you, brethren, are not in darkness, so that that day should overtake you as a thief. What day? The day of the rapture. What is Paul saying? He says, if you really, truly believe and you're walking with God, then that day will never take you by surprise. But if you're not looking for Him and you're not ready for Him and you're not living godly lives, then He's going to catch you unaware when He comes.
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1: Verse 5, you are all the sons of the light and sons of the day. We are not of the darkness or the night. Therefore, because of this, let us not go to sleep as other people are doing, but let us watch and be sober. For those who sleep, sleep at night, and those who get drunk in the night. Notice, but let us who are of the day be sober, putting on the breastplate of faith and love, and the helmet of hope and salvation. For God, and mark this, for God did not appoint us, the church, to what? To wrath. Underline that. To wrath. And the word wrath there is to the tribulation period. Look what he says. He's not appointed us to wrath, but to obtain salvation through our Lord Jesus Christ, who died for us, that whether we are awake or asleep, if we're alive or dead, we should live together with Him. Wow. Imagine all of the scriptures given to us. Go to 1 John chapter 3, verse 2. Right before the book of Revelation. Here's what John says. In chapter 2, verse 1. Behold, what manner of love the Father has bestowed upon us, that we should be called the children of God. Therefore, notice, the world does not know us, because it did not know Jesus Christ. And here's verse 2. Beloved, speaking to Christians, now we are the children of God, and it has not been revealed what we shall be. But we know that when Jesus Christ is revealed, we shall be like Him, for we shall see Him as He is. And everyone who has this hope in Him, what does he do? He purifies himself just as He is pure. Wow. He's saying, if you really believe that Jesus Christ is coming again, then what kind of a life are you living? In all ungodliness or all righteousness and holiness of life? That's what he's talking about. And that's what Paul's talking about here. Paul's talking about confirming the end, that you may be blameless because of the day of the Lord Jesus Christ is coming. And if he is truly coming, Paul the apostle, let me get a little bit ahead. Go to chapter 15 of the book of 1 Corinthians. Chapter 15. This is what he'll write. We'll study this later. But let me just get a little bit ahead here. Chapter 15 of 1 Corinthians, verse 51. He's talking about people that don't believe in the resurrection. It's either a myth or it's real. So then he says in chapter 15, verse 50, he says, now, this I say, brethren, that flesh and blood cannot inherit the kingdom of God. Why? We have to die. Look what he says. He says, nor does corruption inherit incorruption. Behold, I tell you a mystery. We shall not all die, but we shall all be, notice, metatauta, changed. A metamorphosis is going to take place. He says, again, behold, I tell you this mystery. We shall not all die, but we shall all be changed. In a moment, in a twinkling of an eye, the last trumpet, for the trumpet will sound, and the dead will be raised incorruptible, and we shall be changed. For this corruptible must put on incorruption, and this mortal must put on immortality. So when this corruptible has put on incorruption, and this mortal has put on immortality, then shall be brought to pass, notice the saying that is written, death is swallowed up in victory. O death, where is your sting? O hell, where is your victory? For the sting of death is sin, and the strength of sin is the law. But thanks be to God, who gives us the victory through Jesus Christ our Lord. Notice that. Therefore, my beloved brethren, be steadfast, immovable, always abounding in the work of the Lord, knowing that your labor is never in vain in the Lord. Go to Philippians chapter 3. Philippians chapter 3. Right after Ephesians is Philippians. Chapter 3, verse 20 and 21. He says, for our citizenship is in heaven, from which we also eagerly wait for the Savior, the Lord Jesus Christ, who will transform our lowly body that it may be conformed into his glorious body. Did you hear what he said? That the Lord is going to come back and we're going to be matatauta, that we're going to be transformed. This body cannot enter heaven. So when the rapture comes and we're taken to heaven, somehow our bodies are going to be dissolved. The only thing that will come out of this body is your spirit. They will go to heaven and the body will be done away with. Look what Paul says again. This is incredible. For our citizenship is in heaven, which we are eagerly waiting for the Savior, the Lord Jesus Christ, who will transform our lowly body that it may be conformed into the glorious body according to the working by which he, Jesus, is able to subdue all things unto himself. So the Lord Jesus Christ is the one that is going to do that. And when you think about that, think of how many people already have died. They've gone to hell or they've gone to heaven. So when the trumpet begins to sound for the church, all of a sudden, one morning, people are going to wake up in the morning, and one shall be taken, one shall be led. You're going to say, man, what happened to my wife? What happened to my husband? And also you'll turn on the television and say, hundreds and millions of people have disappeared from the earth this morning. And there's not going to be just in America, all over the world. And for those people that were not taken, it is going to be a nightmare for them. A nightmare. Because they're going to know they missed the rapture of the church. They missed it. The only way to get into heaven, you have to be beheaded. And if you're not beheaded, which there'll be people that won't be beheaded, they will not take the mark of the beast, because if you take the mark of the beast, you're done forever. They will go into hiding. You can't buy, you can't sell, you can't work, you can't do anything unless you have the mark of the beast. And if you don't get the mark of the beast, he says he cuts your head off, or else you have to go into hiding fully, completely. And imagine how people are going to feel once you know that your mom, your dad, your brother or sister or wife or children are taken, but you've been left behind. Imagine the flashbacks in your mind when you were messing around instead of really committed to Jesus Christ. And when you really didn't believe that the rapture was going to happen, but it did happen now. Turn to 2 Thessalonians chapter 2. He says, now my brethren, concerning the coming of our Lord Jesus Christ, and are gathering together to him, we ask you not to be so soon shaken in mind or troubled, either by spirit or by word or by letter, as it is from us, as though the day of Christ had come. Remember I told you the day of the Lord, the day of Christ? The day of Christ is the rapture. So look what he says. Let no one deceive you by any means, for that day will not come unless the falling away comes first. And then what happens? The rapture takes place, and then the man of sin will be revealed, the son of perdition. Who's that? The Antichrist. Watch this. Who opposes and exalts himself above all that is called God or that is worshiped, so that he sits at God in the temple of God, showing himself that he is God. Do you not remember Paul says that?

0: Hey, notice that. Taken out of the way at the rapture. And then what? And then the lawless one, the Antichrist, will be revealed, whom the Lord will consume with the breath of his mouth and destroy with the brightness of his coming. The coming of the lawless one is according to the working of the devil, Satan, with all power, signs, lying wonders, and with all unrighteousness, deceptions among those who perish because they, notice, because they did not receive the love of the truth that they might be saved. And for this reason, God will send them a strong delusion that they should believe the lie. Notice, that they all may be condemned who did not believe the truth but had pleasure in unrighteousness. Wow. That's heavy. So this is why Paul writes to the Corinthian church too. That it's a beautiful thing to be thankful to God for his grace and for the gifts that he's given to us, all utterance, knowledge. And then he talks about being confirmed, the testimony of the confirmation of Jesus Christ in our lives. And then finally he says this again, who will also confirm you to the end, that you may be blameless in the day of the Lord Jesus Christ. And check this out, verse 9. God is faithful. I'm not faithful. You're not faithful. But God is faithful. Notice what he says. God is faithful, by which, Jesus Christ, you were called into the fellowship of his Son, Jesus Christ, our Lord. God is faithful in calling me and calling you to become Christians, to be the church of Jesus Christ. I love that.
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2: So the emphasis of the first part of the book is all about the project. Jerusalem, building it, securing it. The emphasis of the second part of the book is all about the people. Making covenant, having revival, living in the city of Jerusalem. And that is because projects are important, but people are more important. What good is it building a city if you don't have people to live in it? That's what they're doing. Now, that is not just a principle here, but it is a principle, period, in Scripture. People are important to God. People are more important to God than projects. People are more important to God than even places. You know, we know this, but we know that this building isn't the church, even though we say, let's go to church. Or even if I call my wife and I said, I'm on my way to the church, or I'm coming home from church, we talk about it as a place. But we know that's not true. We know that you are the church. We are the church's people. It's not really a place, even though we typically designate it as such. It's always about the people. So you have a list of names of people. And this chapter, chapter 11, as well as the other chapters I mentioned, is the equivalent of a list of names we have in the New Testament. The genealogy of Jesus Christ, Matthew 1. The other genealogy of Christ, Luke chapter 3. A list of names, people. It's also equivalent to Romans chapter 16, where Paul closes out probably the most important letter he ever wrote, the book of Romans, heavy doctrinal, awesome book. The last chapter is a list of names. 26 named individuals plus two unnamed individuals. It's as if Paul is saying, hey, before I close, let me tell you about the people that are around me. Let me tell you why I'm so successful in my ministry. It's not because I'm Mr. Awesome. It's because I have a team of people. So he lists several people who are his helpers in the ministry. I love that. While I am standing up here speaking, I just want to remind you that we have technicians that are running the sound and the lights, cameras for other campuses and our online experience, our radio ministry personnel, security personnel patrolling the parking lot to make sure that your cars are safe. I hope they are. Maintenance personnel on the grounds, assistant pastors, counseling teams, greeters, teachers for your kids in Sunday school, musicians, and singers. These are God's people serving God's people. It's not AI serving God's people. It's people serving people, because people are important. Projects are important. People are more important. The New Testament church was intensely relational, as it should be. There's a book I read years ago, and my wife actually reminded me of this book because I've quoted from it before years ago. I just want to tell you about it. The author's name is Donald Joy. Donald Joy was a professor of human behavior at a university. And he wrote a book. He wrote several books on relationships and bonding and things. But he's a Christian author. What I remember is the first chapter of one of his books. And the chapter was called, Who's Holding Your Trampoline? Who's Holding Your Trampoline? In that chapter, he describes our lives like us bouncing on a trampoline. Because, you know, you bounce around in life. You have your ups and you have your downs. Your ups and you have your downs. And when you come down, you better make sure that somebody's holding each side of that trampoline or you're going to biff it. So what he says in the first chapter is you need four groups of people, at least 12, to be a healthy individual. On one side is your family, your immediate family. They're there. They love you. They're holding your trampoline when you bounce up and down. Then on the next side, you have your relatives, extended family. You need them as well. On the other side, you have friends that you have from your life. And then finally, you have associates like at work or at church or in some hobby or club you're a part of. He says you need four of those groups holding your trampoline for you to have a healthy system. And it's better if most of them know each other. That's a healthy system. But then he said this. A neurotic system is when you have less than 12, like 10 to 12, and only one third of them know each other. Now you're in neurosis territory. A psychotic system has between 4 and 5 people who probably don't know each other. So that's very important. Because what it tells me is, first of all, you need people in your life because you bounce up and down. You need the right kind of people in your life because you bounce up and down. And if you're the loner type, I don't need people, I'm an isolationist, you're in psycho territory. And you need help. You need humans. You need God's people around you because you will bounce up and down. Projects are important. People are more important. Third lesson from this chapter, ability is good. Availability is better. Ability is good. Availability is better. Now, we're just going to note a couple verses that describe able, capable people. Look down at verse 6. And notice the little phrase, valiant men. Not just men, these are valiant men. Look down at verse 14, mighty men of valor. Now those are phrases that describe skilled warriors, people who are good at guarding cities. You want these people in town. These are your law enforcement people. Able fighting men. And many of these capable, able men were drafted, right? It's part of a lottery. It's like, you got the short straw, officer. You're living in town. But I want you just to contrast that with, look at verse 2 now. Because you have leaders in verse 1 living in the city. You have lots being cast in verse 1 for 10% of the people to go in. But verse 2, it says, and the people blessed all the men who willingly offered themselves to dwell at Jerusalem. This is a totally different group now. These aren't people who are drafted because they're capable. These are just people who showed up and raised their hand and said, I volunteer to move into the city. I offer myself willingly to move to town. And according to verse 2, everybody applauded it. Everybody affirmed it. Like, awesome, we bless you for that willing attitude to serve. In Isaiah chapter 6, you know the story. Isaiah gets a vision of God seated on the throne. And then God asks a question out loud, and Isaiah hears the question. God says, who shall I send and who will go for us? Or whom shall I send? He had proper grammar. Whom shall I send and who will go for us? Remember what Isaiah said? Here I am, Lord. Send her. I'm bluffing. He didn't say that. He said, here I am, Lord, send me. Send me. I willingly offer myself for your service. Now, there's an important principle. God is looking for volunteers. He is not into forced labor. He's not going to say, hand behind your back, say uncle, serve me. He's looking for willing volunteers. It's the Romans 12:1 principle. I beseech you, therefore, by the mercies of God, that you present your bodies holy and acceptable to God, which is your reasonable service. Present your bodies. Now, that happens to be a word that's a technical Levitical term for a priest offering an animal sacrifice. So you know what a priest would do? He would take an animal, and what would he do with it? First thing he'd do with an animal sacrifice. Anybody know? Kill it. You got to kill the animal before you put it on the altar to burn it. So they kill the animal, put it on the altar, and the flames would totally consume the animal. That's the term he uses. And the reason he uses it is Paul is saying, God wants living sacrifices. You present your body to be wholly consumed for the will of God. You are living your life consumed with the will of God. You have to do that willingly. Lord, I'm presenting myself to you. There's a problem with a living sacrifice as opposed to a dead sacrifice. A dead sacrifice is dead, not going to get back up. You're going to put that animal on the altar. You could walk away. Animal's not going to move. Not so with a living sacrifice. A living sacrifice can squirm off the altar. Lord, I give you my life today. And then the next day comes, I think I'd like to take it back. Or you give your life to Jesus and you're following him, but 6 months later you're not following him, but then you come back to him, but now I kind of want to do my own thing. That's squirming off the altar. Present yourself to be totally consumed willingly for his glory. And fortunately, the Bible is chock full of good examples of people who did just that. They yielded themselves to God.
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2: One was named Moses. Moses yielded himself to God, and Moses' mouth became essentially the voice of God to Pharaoh and to the children of Israel, giving them the law. David, young shepherd boy, presented himself before God, and those hands defeated a giant named Goliath with a sling and some stones. Paul the apostle yielded his body to God, and God used his feet to bring the gospel to the world. By the way, we're talking about before Uber, before airplanes, before trains, before buses. You know how many miles Paul put in, walked? 10,000. If you tally up all the missionary journeys, 10,000 miles. Yeah, he could have been on a boat for some of it or on a horse for some of it, but that boy covered, hoofed it 10,000 miles and brought the gospel around the world to the center of the world, even to Rome itself. Availability. Volunteers are at the heart of God's work. I'm pretty convinced that God is more interested in availability than he is in ability. Here's a lesson I've learned. If you take care of your availability, God will take care of your ability. Sometimes just showing up is a ministry. Let me put it another way. God's callings are God's enablings. If God calls you to something, he'll enable you to do it. Let me give you an example. I just talked about him. Moses. Remember when God called Moses, what Moses said? I can't do it. I can't speak. He said, I'm a man of uncircumcised lips. It's a very descriptive way to say, I stutter. And so he goes, God, I can't speak. God says, I'm going to use you to speak to Pharaoh and to the children of Israel. You're going to be my spokesperson. And he did it. You know why? Because God's callings are God's enablings. Here's another example. Name of the first king of Israel. Anybody know who that was? First king of Israel? Saul. When Samuel the prophet found Saul and he goes, you're the guy. You're the one that everybody's hoping for. Saul goes, what do you mean? Me? Me? He goes, I'm the least in my father's house. My father's house is the least in our tribe. And our tribe, the tribe of Benjamin, is the least of all the 12 tribes. Yeah, I know, but you're the guy. Because God's callings are God's enablings. You take care of the availability. God will manage the ability part. Write this down. If you're taking notes, you can look it up later. I'll just quote it to you. 2 Chronicles 16:9 is a verse you need to know. Write that down. 2 Chronicles 16:9. Here it is. The eyes of the Lord search the whole earth in order to strengthen those whose hearts are fully committed to him. God's just looking to find somebody who'll say, here I am. Send me. I'm available. Use me. One of my favorite little stories from World War II was about a French town that was almost obliterated totally by the bombs during the war. After the war was finished, the people went to rebuild the town, the buildings. What they really wanted to rebuild was a statue. There was a statue in the center of their town, the town square. It was a statue of Christ reaching out to the people of the town. Well, the statue was fragmented, looked like it was destroyed, but they found the pieces and they, I don't know, cemented it back together, patched it back together, assembled it, and they found every single part of the body of Christ, the statue of Christ, except for the hands. That was very important that they find those hands, because nail-scarred hands reaching out to the townspeople. But they searched through all the rubble, through all the buildings. They could not find the hands. And they were so distressed. But one morning, one of the townspeople got up early and wrote on a plaque and put the plaque at the bottom of the statue. And it read, he has no hands but ours. Let that sink in. He has no hands but ours. He has no feet but ours. He has no mouth but ours. Tell me, what is one of Paul's favorite descriptions in the New Testament for the church? The body of Christ. We're his hands. We're his mouth. We're his feet. So just show up. Ability is good. Availability is better. Let me give you a fourth and final lesson and we'll close. Work is practical, but worship is vital. Now, this is interesting. I hadn't noticed this before, but I was reading through it. Look at verse 22. It says, also the overseer of the Levites at Jerusalem was a guy named Uzi, not the gun, but the guy, the son of Bani, the son of Hashabiah, the son of Mataniah. Now you know why I'm not reading all the names. Son of Micah, the son of Asaph. You're familiar with him from the Psalms. The singers in charge of the service of the house of God. These are the worship leaders. Now get this, verse 23, for it was the king's command concerning them that a certain portion, that is of money, be for the singers a quota day by day. The king did this. Remember who the king was? A guy named Artaxerxes, the king of Persia. There's no king in Jerusalem. It has to refer to King Artaxerxes. King Artaxerxes, the pagan Persian king, decides to fund the worship in Jerusalem out of the royal treasury. Now, this would be frowned upon in our country in our day and age, separation of church and state. He didn't care. He's the king of everything. So he says, I'm going to pay for, out of my royal treasury, to get singers and worshipers in Jerusalem. That was important to him. Now, we don't know why. Probably he just wanted to ensure that they would be praying for him as their king. Certainly that's a biblical principle. But I see something else here. Work is practical, They came to build the city and they succeeded. But worship is vital because worship is what restores your soul so that when you are working, it's more satisfying. I heard a story years ago, a mission leader in Nigeria. They were building a mission station in Nigeria. He came to the site. The carpenters were around, and the carpenters were just sitting around for hours. And so the head of the mission said, how come they're not working? And the tribal chief said, yeah, for some reason, the musician has been delayed. For some reason, the musician has been delayed. And the guy said, I don't get it. Well, we're building a mission station. These guys are carpenters. And you're telling me the musician has been delayed? Apparently, they only work when the musicians show up and sing and have a steady beat of the drum to work to. Otherwise, they don't work. That's how important it was. So I love this principle. Work is practical, but worship is vital. It's what restores your soul. And we're going to talk more about worship next week in the next chapter because that's very worship-centric. But I don't know if you know this or not, but we are in part the result of the great Protestant Reformation under Martin Luther and several other reformers. The Reformation was a movement that brought music back into the church. And the reason it brought music back into the church, I'll explain that what that means in a minute. The reason they brought music back into the church is because they brought the Bible back into the church. And next to the Bible, in the Protestant Reformation, next to the Bible, the most important book for them was the hymnal. And why was that? Because for hundreds of years before the Reformation, nobody sang in church. They just listened to the choir sing to them. Martin Luther and others come along and said, this is weird. We're not going to have a choir sing to you. You are the choir. We're all singing together. And it was so important to them because they crafted worship songs that reinforced the great doctrinal truths of the Bible. So they wouldn't just listen to them in a sermon, but sing them in their worship. And the first tracts that were given out, you know, like we give out four spiritual laws tracts, the first tracts they gave out were printed songs, song sheets that had words and music, so you could sing it at home and at school and at church and out in the streets. One writer during the Reformation said this, one cannot go into the fields without finding the plower at his hallelujahs and the mower at his hymns. These people were worshiping while they work. Work is practical. Worship is vital. It's why we open every service with worship. It's why we close every service with worship. We're not singing worship songs at the beginning for latecomers to get a parking space and come in. We're doing it because God is worth it. It's vital. It nourishes us. It restores us. So let's take these four lessons home because some say we're living in a city in shambles. So while we're praying for our city, don't forget to pray for the peace of Jerusalem. That's Psalm 122. That's a commandment. Pray for the peace of Jerusalem. By the way, you say, why should I pray for Jerusalem? They're on the other side of the world. Because that happens to be your future home. And then number two, don't let projects around you take precedence of the people around you. Third, don't let your lack of ability hinder your availability. Just show up and present yourself to God. And then finally, don't let worship take a back seat to your work. First and foremost, it's to know Him, love Him, worship Him.
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1: You're listening to Straight from the Heart, the Bible teaching radio ministry of Calvary Chapel, Philadelphia. Our teacher here on Straight from the Heart is Senior Pastor Joe Foch. We're currently in the New Testament, going verse by verse through the book of Philippians. On today's broadcast, we'll continue our study beginning in chapter 1. Before we finish, I'll give you some additional information so you can contact us with any questions or comments. But first, open your Bible to Philippians chapter 1, and let's join Pastor Joe as he begins.
2: The spiritual care of the church is dependent upon those who the Lord calls and equips to oversee and to watch and to tend and to feed the flock of God. A spiritual gift. It can't be earned. It can't be, you don't get it at graduation. It isn't something that man confers upon you. It has to come from the Lord. What's probably destroyed the church in America is ordination being lowered to something that somebody can earn by so many years of academic work. And ordination has never been that. It's by the hand of God. And no doubt there are those that are called to take that route. And then it's a great, you know, asset to them if they go in that direction. But that is all dependent upon the calling of God. So there's some form to this church. Verse 2, he begins, as so often he does, "Grace be to you and peace from God our Father and from the Lord Jesus Christ." You know it's always this order. If you've been here for years, you've heard this many times. I'm going to say it again, because repetition is always the best way to learn. It is always grace and peace. It is never peace and grace. People who seek for peace in this life without knowing the grace of God first never find peace. Peace in this world is dependent upon experiencing first the grace of God, and that is the unmerited favor of God given to us through His Son, Jesus Christ. And certainly, charis would reflect so much the Greek way of welcoming or saying hello to someone, the greeting. Peace would reflect the Hebrew shalom, but the order is always grace and peace. We remember, you and I, that Jesus died on the cross and said it is finished. He didn't say it was almost finished. He didn't say it's going to be finished, pretty well finished. He said it's finished. The work of salvation is finished. That comes to us now through God's grace. Religion is, it is started and it keeps going. That's religion. Grace is, it is finished. Religion is people continually trying to be religious, trying to be holy saints, trying to be something in their own effort, and then constantly living frustrated lives because they don't measure up to the standards that they set. Grace is something that God has pronounced upon us judicially, and now we are growing in grace and in the knowledge of the Lord Jesus Christ. And what we believe and what God has pronounced upon us is becoming, as time goes on, should be becoming more and more a reality in our lives. So grace, then peace to the saints at Philippi that he loves. Verse 3, I thank my God upon every remembrance of you, always in every prayer of mine for you all, making request with joy for your fellowship in the gospel from the first day until now, being confident of this very thing, that he which hath begun a good work in you will perform it until the day of Jesus Christ. Paul says, I think of the Corinthian church and and he loves them. He says in the beginning, thinks of the Galatian church, you know, there they were, they were Gentiles, they started circumcising themselves. He thinks of the church in Thessalonica, he told them about the second coming, they all quit their jobs, they're standing around looking up the sky. You know, he says, when he thinks of this church in Philippi, they've had a koinonia, a partnership from the beginning, not just in financial support, that was part of it, but the idea is they have stood with Paul. They have been committed to be partners with Paul in his missionary endeavors. And remember, Paul, as an apostle, was not just a missionary going from place to place preaching. He was a church planner. He would go somewhere, share Christ, and unless he was driven out of town then, do his best to see a church planted and leave that behind. And he said, they have been partners with him. And he says, I have sweet memories of you. Thinking back to the beginning, he said, here I am. In fact, he says, I'm here chained to a guard right now, and it reminds me of Philippi. He said, I'm thinking about you guys all the time. That was my first experience there with you all. And he says, I thank God whenever I think of you. And no doubt that vision, no doubt, thank you, Lord, you didn't let me go to Bithynia. Thank you, Lord, that your spirit forbid us from going in that direction. We didn't understand at first, Lord, and we were frustrated. And but Lord, I see your wisdom now, and as I think of these saints and this church at Philippi again, Lord, how I thank you. Longing, he says, to fellowship with them. But in verse 6, he says this, being confident of this very thing, that he, that's the Lord, which began a good work in you, shall perform it unto the day of Jesus Christ. I long to see you. It's been years. Paul would see them again. But he has no certainty of that. He said, I long to see you. And he couldn't say whether I see you or not. He's going to say that at one point. But Paul says, you know, I have this confidence when I think of you. I long to see you again. I always give thanks when I pray for you guys. But I know this, that he who began a good work in you is going to complete it into the day. I know I'm going to see you again sooner or later. Here, there, in the air. That's what he's saying to them. You know, because he knows they're... they're saved. That's what he's professing his confidence in the fact that they're saints. And Paul knows there's two groups of people, the saints and the ain'ts. And he knows that those in Philippi are the saints. And he's saying, I have this great confidence that he who began a good work in you is going to complete it till that day. I'm going to see you again. Now look, that flies in the face of so many deist and deist theology who say, you know, God set the world in motion and he's uninvolved since, and he lets everything roll out however it rolls out. No, Paul says, no, no. He's concerned with our spiritual birth, and then he's concerned with our spiritual growth and maturity, that he has a father and a shepherd. He is our Lord, that he never takes his hand off of our lives. We are his blood-bought children, and he is intimately involved with us every day of our lives. He's not standing at some distance. You see, when he died on the cross, he said, it is finished. But the Bible doesn't say he is finished. It just says it is. The issue of sin and death and salvation, that's finished. But he's not. He's committed to continue the work that he's begun in us, in each of us as individuals, and complete it to the day of Christ. What a great thing. We'll get to see those Philippians soon. Even as it is fitting for me to think this of you all, here's why, because I have you in my heart, and not just in his mind, in my heart, inasmuch as both in my bonds and in the defense and confirmation of the gospel, you all are partakers of my grace. For God is my record, how greatly I long after you all in the bowels of Christ. Paul says he prays this way and he thinks of them because he loves them, because it's in his heart. No wonder there's such a great, you know, sometimes we think of Paul as the pragmatist, the theologian. You know, we see Paul, he's got that edge. You know, God, I'll smite you, you whitewashed tomb. You remember when he got smacked there and then in front of the Sanhedrin. You know, he forgot Jesus said, turn the other cheek. And he said to the high priest, God, I'll smack you, you whitewashed tomb. And then you remember at the end of his life in 2 Timothy there, where he's passing off the scene and he's very emotional and everybody's forsaken. Demas hath forsaken me, having loved this present world. Luke alone is with me and I'm here. When you come, bring those parchments from Troas and my cloak. It's warm here in prison and I just want to sit with the Bible. And that Alexander, that coppersmith, God, I'll get him. You know, I mean, he's got that edge to him. But evidently he has a very tender edge too. And he says that he loves these saints, that they are in his heart. And he says he yearns for them with the very bowels of Christ. You know, it's an interesting thing, see? We can do the work of God without doing the will of God. And I've seen it. And I can fall into it. You know, it's the will of God, first and foremost, for us to love one another. As I have loved you, that's what Jesus says. And that our motivation for serving should be serving Christ and not serving man, not to get attention, not to get recognition, not just moving in empty momentum. Oh, this is the right thing to do, so I have to do it. I signed up for Sunday school, so I have to go today. You know, you can do the work of God without doing the will of God. The will of God is to serve him with the right attitude, out of the right heart. And part of the greatness of Paul is he says this, and he's not saying this lightly, that they're in his heart and he's yearning after them with the very bowels of Christ. Remarkable. And this I pray, that your love may abound yet more and more in knowledge and in all judgment, that you may approve things that are excellent, that you may be sincere and without offense until the day of Christ. Look what he says here. And this I pray, as he yearns after them, as he thinks about it, he gives thanks for them. This I pray, that your love may abound more and more, agape. Now what it's telling us is the fruit of the Spirit is love, agape. Joy, peace, long-suffering, meekness, temperance, patience, and so forth. Against such things, there's no law. But what it's saying is, Paul says, I want the agape that you have to abound more and more until the day of Christ. So whatever measure of agape we have today can be increased. And he doesn't want them just to grow in agape, but to grow in epignosis, in knowledge and understanding also. In other words, just a foolish and open love without understanding causes all kinds of problems in the church. You know, you look at some of the strange doctrines and some of the kookaboos in the church today, and you know, because people think, well, we're supposed to love one another, and they see somebody doing something crazy, and they think, well, I don't know, it doesn't seem right to me, but we're supposed to love one another. Wait a minute. He wants them to grow in love and in knowledge. In love and in knowledge. Very important. Grow in grace and in the knowledge of the Lord Jesus Christ. He says here that the reason being that you may approve the things that are excellent, that you may be sincere and without offense till the day of Christ. I want you to abound more and more in love and in knowledge and in all judgment, which is discernment, understanding. The reason that you may approve, that's a word for trying metals. Putting them in the crucible and trying them to see whether they're pure or whether there's an alloy there, whether there's dross. I want you to approve and for a church to be a church that is discerning, and a church to be a church that is not just a loving church, but a church that is knowledgeable, that has the Word of God at the center. And look, there are a lot of churches that have other things at the center. Holy laughter, health and wealth, seeker-friendly drama, experience, money. No. The Word of God is supposed to be at the center of the church. That you grow in love and in knowledge, that you might be discerning. And thereby you should be able then to approve, to try, he says, the things that are excellent. That's a very interesting word. It means to differ. Try the things that are excellent, the things that differ. But it's differ in this sense, that God, you know, what is our goal? What's our standard? Our standard should be excellence. Not just, you know, I'm going to mope my way through this world and, you know, get into heaven by the skin of my pants. No, we should make a difference. There are things that are expedient, and there are things that are not expedient. That's why it uses the word to differ. Excellence is based on my ability and your ability to divide and say, that's carnal. Or that's not carnal, it's not wrong, but it's not expedient. This is the more excellent way for my life, for my family, for my church, for my walk, for my thoughts, for my meditation, for my health. This is the more excellent way. And that should be our standard. And he says he wants them to grow in love and in knowledge, and he wants them to be discerning so that they might try, like they're trying metal, the things that differ, the things that are excellent, so that excellence, you know, we want excellence to be the measure of our lives. I'm not content. I want more of Jesus Christ. I want every last drop. I want the things that are not Christ-like in me, that are selfish and carnal, I want them to lessen and to be gone. And I want to grow in grace and in the knowledge of Christ. I want more of Jesus and less of me. That's the standard there should be for all of us. And he's saying that to these Philippians, that you may approve the things that are excellent, and that you may be sincere, that's without admixture, and without offense, not putting a stumbling block in somebody's way until the day of Christ. So look at the remarkable thing he says. He says, I love you. I'm writing this to you. You know that Timothy and I are slaves. We've given up all of our rights to serve Christ. And you are saints by the blood of Christ and by the work of God. He set your lives apart. Every time I think of you guys, my heart is filled with warm memories. You've been partners with me from the very beginning. And I'm longing to see you again. But I am certain of this, that he who has begun a good work in you will complete it until the day of Christ. I know I'm going to see you again one way or another. And I feel this way because you are always in my heart. I'm yearning after you with the bowels of Christ. I love you when I think of your leaders, when I think of your church, when I think of the faces of the men and the women and the children, when I think of the kids that run around the sanctuary. Paul says, I love you guys, and it's on my heart. And because of that, I'm praying that, first of all, your agape would abound more and more, and that you would abound more and more in knowledge and understanding and in discernment. So that you wouldn't be deceived, like the Corinthians are deceived and filled with admixture and filled with compromise. That you wouldn't be deceived like the Galatians are deceived and they're embracing this Judaism and legalism. That you wouldn't be deceived like somebody, Paul says, that you would be able to try, like testing metals, and discern which way is excellent, make a difference between the things that are right and the things that are wrong, the calling of the spirit and the calling of the flesh, that you might be able to make a difference in these things, he says, so that you might be without admixture. He wants them to be pure, and that you wouldn't be putting a stumbling block in front of any, like the church in Corinth was stumbling so many. Until the day of Christ, being filled with the fruits of righteousness, notice, which are by, they're not by the Philippians, they're not by our strength, which are by Jesus Christ, unto the glory and the praise of God. What a great longing he has for this church whom he loves. But I would that you should understand, brethren, that the things which have happened unto me have fallen out rather unto the furtherance of the gospel. Now, they heard that Paul's in prison in Rome. That's why they've sent Epaphroditus. They've sent an offering. They hear what's going on in his life. They loved him. They kept track of him. He said, I want you to understand this, that the things that have happened or fallen out to me have fallen out to me for the furtherance of the gospel. He says, I don't want you guys to be freaked out over this. It's God's will for my life. In fact, it's an interesting phrase there where it says the things, King James says, which happened in italics. It's some translate it the things dominating. Paul's acknowledging that circumstances in his life have dominated where he is and what's happening. He had gone there to Jerusalem, prayed with the elders of Ephesus on the beach at Miletus and said, I know that, you know, the Spirit tells me bonds and afflictions are awaiting. None of these things move me. I want to finish my course. He's warned by Agabus. And he goes to Jerusalem, shaves his head. He goes in, he ends up in the temple, and a riot starts. And the Romans come and rescue him. And when they get him up on the temple steps, he starts to speak to the crowd in Hebrew. Everybody settles down and they listen to him until he says the word Gentiles. Then the riot starts up again. And Paul is in the prison cell that night. bummed. I guarantee he was bummed. Because all along he kept thinking, if I could only get to my brethren, if I could only get to Jerusalem, I'm a Jew to the Jews of the tribe of Benjamin, circumcised on the eighth day. I know where they're at. I could really talk to them, you know. It's like Generation X. I'm cool, so I can relate to Generation X. And if I could just, he started a riot. He almost tore the whole temple apart. And he's bummed out sitting in prison that night. Oh, yeah, I was a big help, you know. And Jesus appears to him and says, Paul, be of good courage. Be of good cheer. You did a great job. And now I'm taking you to Rome. Now, you think when Jesus takes you to Rome, you're going on Lufthansa or Swiss Air or something. Well, how he gets to Rome is there's a plot and 40 guys swear they're going to kill Paul. They're not going to eat till he's dead. And then the Romans have to get him out of town and they're going by night galloping. They get him to Caesarea and he's there in a prison for 2 years held before finally they put him on. He makes an appeal to Caesar, Caesarea Appellate. He makes this appeal to Caesar and then they put him on a ship and he gets hit by a Euroclydon as though a hurricane wouldn't be bad enough. He gets hit by this big storm and then shipwrecked. Finally, he survives that and he goes to warm himself by the fire and a snake jumps out and bites his hand. I love Paul. It says he shakes the varmint into the fire. I like Paul. And when they see that nothing happens to him, he doesn't die. A revival starts on the island. He sees Publius. You know, he takes you through the whole thing. And finally, he ends up in Rome. That wasn't the way I wanted to go, Lord. Finally, he ends up in Rome, and he says, the things that are dominating, these experiences of these last years that many would look at and say are out of control, things are out of control. Paul says, no, no. They have happened, and I want you to understand this, to the furtherance, and he uses a very interesting term that comes from classical Greek, and it deals with pioneering when the Romans

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When the poor and needy seek water, and there is none, and their tongue faileth for thirst, I, the Lord, will hear them. I, the God of Israel, will not forsake them. I will open rivers in high places and fountains in the midst of valleys. I will make the wilderness a pool of water, and the dry land springs of water. Fear thou not, for I am with thee. For I am thy God. I will strengthen thee. I will help thee. I will uphold thee with the right hand of my righteousness. I am he that blotteth out thy transgressions for mine own sake, and will not remember thy sins.

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2: I hope you have a heart for the lost, church. It's the heart of Jesus. This is what God is fashioning in you. It's everywhere in his ministry and life. As real as it is for someone to wander away, it's equally or more real that God has a heart to restore them and to see them return, and that his heart becomes our heart. This is

0: Well, you could probably think of someone right now that isn't walking with the Lord like they once did. They've wandered away, no longer attending church or reading their Bible or expressing an interest in the things of the Lord. Today on Abounding Grace, we'll hear of God's heart for the broken or the wanderer. It's the same heart we're to have. 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
1: Open your Bibles to Galatians chapter 6 and James chapter 5. We're going to start in Galatians 6 and we're going to land in James chapter 5. And I've entitled our Bible study, The Heart That Seeks the Broken. And I want to begin our Bible study with a question. You don't need to answer it out loud, but you can answer it internally because we have to start somewhere. And I think the best starting point for our Bible study today is this question. You ready? Do you have a heart for those that are broken? Do you have a heart for those that are broken? Everything begins with the heart. The heart of the matter, it's been said, is always a matter of the heart. And among us in the church and throughout the world in which we live, there are those that are wandering and have strayed away from God's will for their lives. We learn in Galatians chapter 6 in our study last time, notice with me in verse 1, Paul is addressing the church and he says, "Brethren, if a man is overtaken in any trespass, you who are spiritual, restore such a one in a spirit of gentleness, considering yourself, lest you also be tempted." Let me read that to you from the New Living Translation. They translate it this way. "Dear brothers and sisters, if another believer is overcome by some sin, you who are godly should gently and humbly help that person back onto the right track. And be careful not to fall into the same temptation as yourself." Today we're going to learn that it's a good thing, that it's a great thing for those of us in the church, those of us here at Calvary, to go out and bring the strays back home, to have a heart for those that are broken, to have a heart for those that have wandered away. And it really starts within the church. We think of, as you're sitting here today, the empty chairs that are scattered among us. You know, the empty chairs that are scattered among us are not just because we aren't evangelistic, because we are very evangelistic. And it's not just because there is a certain football team playing right now during this time. Some of those empty chairs were filled by believers that are no longer walking with the Lord. They were filled with believers who were once passionate and pressing in. Some your daughters, some your sons, some your moms and dads and your friends and your coworkers. They were once vibrantly following God and now they're not. Why? Because they've strayed away. They've wandered away. You know, the Bible describes Christians as sheep. That's one of the descriptions that God uses to describe us. There's a lot of great qualities among sheep that are good to reflect on for us as believers, but there's a few negative qualities that sheep have that are not so beautiful as they describe us. And one of them is sheep are prone to wander. There's always one or two sheep that want to wander away, want to do their own thing, want to butt heads with other sheep, and that's just the way it is. Let me ask you another question. Not only do you have a heart for the broken, but here's a second question. What kind of church do you want to be? What kind of church do you want to be a part of? I mean, this is your church. This is the church you've committed to. This is a church where you're raising your family, where you're worshiping, where you're growing. This is a church where I've committed to. This is where I've raised my family into adulthood, where I've chosen, and I believe God has chosen for me to exercise my gifts here. This is our church. So what kind of church do you want to be? Especially as it relates to those that have fallen away. Especially to those that are prodigals. Especially to those that are hyper-resistant to the things of God today. Do we want to be? Well, do we want to be a critical, condemning, fault-finding, judgmental group of Christians? I mean, sometimes that's just the way it is, but do you want that? I mean, can you imagine with our Christmas invites here, we have all come here at Christmas at Calvary, and on the back, join us. We're the most hypercritical, condemning, finger-pointing, mean people in all of Aurora. Yippee! Come and worship with us. No, nobody puts that on their invite cards. Nobody would ever come. I don't even know that there would be people here today that would say, that's the kind of church I want to be. But at times, that's exactly the kind of church that we become when we're not walking in the Spirit, especially to those that have fallen away. Typically, the people you're thinking of, and I hope by now, the topic that we're talking about, I hope by now names are coming to your mind and faces, because these are real people. These are people that are close to you, people you know personally, people you do life with, people that are super close, being in your family. Like, we're not talking about nameless people here. We're not talking about massive crowds here. We're talking about one by one. And usually, if they were here and they're not here anymore, that is a very painful experience for you. And you're hurt by it. Rightly so. But you know what happens with pain? If you're not careful, hurting people hurt people. And typically, hurting people have a tendency to hurt the people that hurt them. Are you guys with me? Don't let me lose you on this. Hurting people usually hurt the people that hurt them. And that's just not God's heart for us. We don't want to be a critical, condemning, fault-finding, judgmental, sin-sniffing church that we don't consider ourselves in the whole matter. No, we want to be a grace-filled, merciful, forgiving, loving, covering, encouraging flock. Don't misunderstand me. That doesn't mean we abandon truth. And it doesn't mean we don't deal with the difficulties. The question is how? And it starts with the heart. The question is, how do we step in? You know, as you study through the Bible, as a born-again believer, God is working in your life. It's not all dependent on you and me. Like, you know, it's the more you study, the more you become like Christ-like. No, the Holy Spirit's working in your life. And he is conforming you and me into the image of Christ. He's giving us the mind of Christ. And one of the things, whether you recognize it or not, whether you see it yet or not, one of the things that's happening is the heart of Jesus is becoming your heart. It's a fascinating thing. Like, you may have a background where you were very unkind as an unbeliever, you know, before you started following Jesus, but now you're different. And it's not just because you made some behavior changes, it's because God is in you, giving you the fruit of the Spirit, kindness and gentleness. People actually trip out on it. They're like, what happened to you? Well, you know, I go to church. No, church can't do, like, going to church doesn't make that kind of change. You go, well, what I mean is, God lives in me. I'm born again. I'm a new creation in Christ. That I have changed. It's real. I'm not just trying to change my behavior around you. I'm not just biting my tongue. I am living a full life where Christ is in me, the hope of glory. And one of the things in particular that God has given you, that you need to pay attention to and nurture and grow and feed, is this. You ready? God is giving you a heart to seek and save the lost. It's brand new. A heart to seek and to save the lost. That's what Jesus said in Luke chapter 19. Listen to what he says, verse 9. And Jesus said to him, today salvation has come to this house, because he's also a son of Abraham. For the Son of Man has come to seek and to save that which was lost. And James, the half-brother of Jesus, who now turned to James chapter 5, James, the author of this letter, he understood this. He learned it not only, I believe, growing up with Jesus, but also through the ministry of Jesus. And notice with me in verse 19 of chapter 5, James says, brethren, if anyone among you wanders from the truth and someone turns him back, let him know that he who turns a sinner from the error of his way will save a soul from death and cover a multitude of sins. If anyone among you wanders, notice who he's talking to in verse 19. He says, brethren. So he's addressing Christians. He's addressing us today, the Holy Spirit, saying, if anyone among you wanders, you know what that tells me? Anyone among us can wander. We can't look down at someone that's fallen, that's caved into some temptation, been trapped by some sin, and they're in a backslidden state right now. We can't look down on them as if that will never happen to me. You can't say that. You're in anyone. I'm in anyone. Given the right circumstances, a weak moment, a perfectly timed temptation, Every single one of us can make a really bad decision that we'll regret in sin. Any one of us can wander. That's what he says. Anyone among you wanders from the truth. And then he says in verse 19, and someone turns him back. So all of us are anyone, and all of us can be someone. We can help bring people back to the truth. We can help bring people back to the Lord, back to the Father. And that's what we're going to learn today. We're going to learn not only do people wander, but we can also help the wandering come home. Now, straying or falling into sin or backsliding happens for a lot of reasons. If you're taking notes, I'll give you a few. Happens for a lot of reasons. First of all, most people backslide for this reason: deliberate rebellion. They make the decision. I don't want to follow God anymore. I want to do my own thing. I want to go back into sin. I don't like the restrictions. Whatever. It's deliberate rebellion. And that happens very often. But that's not the singular purpose, but it is a most popular one. Number two, falling and backsliding can also happen from external pressures and forces. You hear this all the time. I'll warn you as a pastor and as a friend, as a fellow brother, over and over and over and over again. Until the Lord comes back, I'll warn you. Evil company corrupts good habits. That's what the Bible says. And so you need to be careful with who you spend your time with. Now, of course, that can relate to your friends and the connections, for sure. That, you know, your friend group, the peer pressure you get from your friend group, absolutely. But with the invention of social media, you have a whole new level of pressure in your life, of influence in your life, of computerized, almost demonically inspired computerized algorithms trying to change your mind. And if you think it's not real, you are deliberately closing your eyes to the reality. And sometimes it's just these external forces. That doesn't take your responsibility away, but if you're going in the wrong direction, hanging with the wrong people, what do you think's going to happen? Wrong things. The third thing I see people fall away and stray away is a temptation or a snare, a trap. I mean, I think of traps. Like, nobody walks into a trap willingly. That's why it's a trap. Nobody sees a trap and go, oh, I think I'll have my foot cut off. Let me go check that trap out. Nobody does that. An animal doesn't do that. How does an animal get trapped? It's the bait. It's the bait. No fish wakes up in the morning going, I hope I get eaten today. But they see something shiny and they see a little bait and boom, it's the end of their life. And that's how believers, they just get the bait. You're deceived. You see something. You maybe have a past with addiction and you believe a lie. And the lie with addiction is, I can't live without it. You can live without it. You can live a much better life without your past addictions. Let me tell you, it's absolutely true. But if you believe the lie, you'll go back to the bar when things hurt. When you believe the lie, you'll pull out the weed when things get strong. Like, when you believe lies, you're going to live a life apart from God. You're going to live a life that goes away from God. And that would be a backslidden life. For those that were raised in the church environment, you'll remember there was a hymn. Many of you have memorized it. But for some of you, it might be the first time you're hearing this beautiful song that's been sung by Christians for a couple hundred years. And it goes like this. Come, thou fount of every blessing, tune my heart to sing thy grace. Streams of mercy never ceasing, calls for songs of loudest praise. Teach me some melodious sonnet, sung by flaming tongues above. Praise the mount, I'm fixed upon it, mount of thy redeeming love. If that was the only part of the song, isn't that beautiful? It's so good. Your eyes are up on the Lord. Oh, I'm going to sing loudest praise, flaming tongues, redeeming love. But the song goes on. And here's the next stanza. Ode to grace, how great a debtor daily I'm constrained to be. Let thy goodness like a fetter bind my wandering heart to thee. Prone to wander, Lord, I feel it. Prone to leave the God I love. Here's my heart, oh, take and seal it. Seal it for thy courts above. Such a beautiful song, admitting our own weaknesses and crying out to God to help us. It's interesting, I received an email just recently, and before, as I was reviewing the notes, for this weekend, and the person's describing their family and someone that used to come to church here and they're not here anymore. It's exactly what we're talking about today. And the way they described it is life happens. That's how she described it. Life happens. And this person she loves very dearly doesn't walk with the Lord anymore, isn't pressing in for the things of God because life happens. And I think that's just a fitting way to describe all of the different ways that the spiritual warfare in our lives, just getting our eyes off God, away from the Lord. Like, we're not reading the Bible every day. We're not praying every day. We're not loving our spouse. We're not living a single life that's pure and holy. All these things and more. You have your own story, some of you. We're so glad you're back, but maybe you're on the radio right now and you're kind of thinking about it. You're watching online, clicking through YouTube, and you're down this rabbit hole of Christianity, and it's a great place to be. But you got to come home. You got to be real with the situation the way it is. I hope you have a heart for the lost, church. It's the heart of Jesus. This is what God is fashioning in you. It's everywhere in his ministry and life. As real as it is for someone to wander away, it's equally or more real that God has a heart to restore them and to see them return, and that his heart becomes our heart. Jot it down. Matthew chapter 9, verse 36. It says, when Jesus saw the multitudes, he was moved with compassion for them because they were weary and scattered like sheep having no shepherd. Turn over, would you, to Luke chapter 15 now. When Jesus sees the crowd, what he sees is their weariness. What he sees is how they're scattered. What he sees is how they're separate from the shepherd. And then in Luke 15, I pulled this out this morning for my devos because I knew I'd be using it. And as I was rereading it, I'm like, oh, the way Luke 15 starts is so beautiful. It is the heart of our Savior. His heart, our heart. Notice in Luke 15, how the chapter begins, then all the tax collectors and sinners drew near to him to hear him. And the Pharisees and the scribe murmured, saying, this man receives sinners and eats with them. So get the scene. This is one of the high points in the teaching of Jesus, Luke 15. It's all about that which was lost being found. Parables about the kingdom. And when the kingdom invades reality, when the kingdom invades the earth, something happens. And one of the things that happens is those that are lost are found. Aren't you grateful that you are lost and now you're found? I mean, that's your testimony. And whether you were born into a Christian home or you got saved later in life like I did, it doesn't matter. We were all lost and the Lord found us. There's a lot of talk about us finding the Lord. It's more important to be found by the Lord and to be a part of his family, born again. And you see, when Jesus is about to teach this epic chapter, he teaches about a sheep that was lost. He came back and they rejoiced. They found him. He talks about a coin that was lost and it was found and there was rejoicing. And of course, he taught in Luke 15 about the son, the prodigal son, like your prodigal son and your prodigal daughter. Jesus taught us that the son was lost. He was dead, but now he's alive because he came home to the Father. Who did he teach this to? The sinners and the tax collectors. They weren't the only sinners there, you know. The Pharisee sinners were there and the scribe sinners were there. But I love how he was accused of being friends with sinners. You want to know why he was accused? That was actually an accurate statement. It wasn't actually an accusation. It was the facts. Why was he such a friend to sinners? And why was he such a friend to those that were outcast and on the fringe of society and completely neglected by the religious elite of the day? You want to know why? Because he came to seek and to save the lost. This is fundamental. This is a fundamental principle for every single Christian that's hearing me. Do you have a heart for those that are broken?
0: Pastor Ed Taylor on Abounding Grace, describing the heart we are to have for the broken. This is one part of a study in Galatians, and you can hear it again at aboundinggraceradio.com, oneplace.com, or wherever you get your podcasts. Pastor Ed, perhaps there is someone listening right now that's got a prodigal son or daughter or maybe a friend that's wandered away. They have this heart that seeks the broken. I know you'll touch on this next time, but what are some next steps they might take in helping them get back on the right track?
2: Well, first, I just want to acknowledge, Larry, to everyone listening that has a prodigal son or daughter or a prodigal dad or someone that's super close. I'm sorry. It is a very painful experience, and you just need to know that the feelings that you're having right now are very normal for someone experiencing what you're experiencing, and it's hard, and it seems almost impossible to bridge that gap between you and your son or daughter. And I just want you to know, prayer really does matter. So number one, we can't stop praying for them. And the prayer, if you're not here yet, this is where you want to get to as you're praying for them. You want to get to the place where, Lord, do whatever it takes to bring them back. That phrase, whatever it takes. Or like Jesus taught us in the parable, that they would come to their senses, whatever it takes for them to come to their senses and come home. Because I believe Jesus loves us so much that he included that parable just because of his love. And for every prodigal parent out there that's waiting and waiting, you know, maybe you have a prodigal that's left and you have a prodigal that's home, but don't stop praying. Make yourself available. And for any conversation, I would say, and I would add this, and then I've got some resources at the end, but listen and don't be too quick to be defensive. As a parent, while I haven't experienced anything with the prodigal, I've dealt with some difficult things with my kids, and I just know listening and not becoming defensive is very helpful, not only in valuing my son or daughter that's in front of me, but also being open to the Holy Spirit of what to say. And so listen and don't be defensive and just be in prayer like Nehemiah. Just pray in your heart that you might have the words to express your love for your kids, because I know you do. I have collected some resources. This is such a common thing that I've collected some resources. If you email me directly, ed@edtaylor.org, and ask for the prodigal kid, prodigal resources, it doesn't take me long at all to respond to that email, send you a link. If you want to look them up yourself, you can just go to my website, edtaylor.org, edtaylor.org, and put prodigal in the search bar, and you can find it that way as well.
0: 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That's right here on Abounding Grace.

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1: For everyone who has been given much, much will be required. That's true today, and that was true in Ezekiel's day.
2: Judgment begins, and it is thorough, and it is complete. But I want you to see this. It begins at the temple. Judgment began at the temple, and the first ones being judged were those apostate elders that we saw last time we were looking at Ezekiel in chapter 8. Why would they be the first to be judged? The reason they were the first to be judged is because they had the greatest responsibility, because they had the most knowledge.

0: Hello and welcome to A Sure Foundation from Calvary Chapel of the Chino Valley. Pastor David Rosales is taking us through the book of Ezekiel, and today, as we look at chapter 9, we'll see God's righteous wrath against sin. The Israelites thought they were getting away with their idolatry, but God had severe consequences for their actions. You know, the same goes for us today. You may think you're getting away with a sinful lifestyle, but there is always a cost to sin. And if you don't know Jesus as your Savior, you'll face an eternal consequence. Let's join Pastor David as we learn more about the seriousness of sin.
1: Ezekiel chapter 9, beginning at verse 1, reading to verse 4. Ezekiel writes, "Then he called out in my hearing with a loud voice, saying, 'Let those who have charge over the city draw near, each with a deadly weapon in his hand.' And suddenly, six men came from the direction of the upper gate, which faces north, each with his battle axe in his hand. One man among them was clothed with linen and had a writer's inkhorn at his side. They went in and stood beside the bronze altar. Now, the glory of the God of Israel had gone up from the cherub where it had been to the threshold of the temple. And he called to the man clothed with linen, who had the writer's inkhorn at his side. And the Lord said to him, 'Go through the midst of the city, through the midst of Jerusalem, and put a mark on the foreheads of the men who sigh and cry over all the abominations that are done within it.'" Now, as we've been going through Ezekiel, and we were in chapter 8 last time, we saw that God has determined to bring judgment on Jerusalem as well as all Israel. In chapter 8, verse 18, the last verse of chapter 8, we had read, "I also will act in fury, my eye will not spare, nor will I have pity. And though they cry in my ears with a loud voice, I will not hear them." God is determined to bring judgment on the nation of Israel because the nation of Israel has determined to remain in sin. And even though they're going to cry out when the judgment comes, God says, "I will not listen to them." The psalmist in Psalm 66, verse 18, said it this way. He said, "If I regard iniquity in my heart, the Lord will not hear me." Their sin is making a separation between them and God. Their desire to retain their iniquity, their desire to retain their sin, their lack of repentance, their unwillingness to turn loose of their idolatry is going to produce in God a response of judgment that isn't going to be held back at all. The Bible tells us that sin makes a separation. Proverbs 15:29 says, "The Lord is far from the wicked, but he hears the prayer of the righteous." And so these are those who will be crying out when they're being judged, but God says, "I'm not going to spare you. My eye will not spare you." We know that idolatry defiled the land. And as a result, as we were looking at this in chapter 8, that idolatry has filled that land, the land of Israel, with impurity as well as violence. And God wanted to know, and we saw as he asked this in chapter 8, "Do you consider this a trivial thing? Do you think this is small?" In other words, have you come to the idea that sin is no big deal? There's no problem with it. Do you have this mentality, he could be speaking to them, concerning the fact that they're idolaters? Do you have this belief that religion is religion? It's all the same. It really doesn't matter. Now, we need to remember that which made Israel unique, and that which made Israel unique in its day, as well as that which originally made the United States unique in the entire world, was the fact that it had a relationship that was open, a relationship with God. The nation of Israel had a covenant relationship with God. Even our nation, in its inception, had an open acknowledgement of our need for God. There's a French historian that people like to quote. His name is de Tocqueville. He lived from 1805 to 1859, and it's been reported that he said, "The Americans combine the notions of religion and liberty so intimately in their minds that it is impossible to make them conceive of one without the other." And so the religious underpinnings of our nation were so well known that French philosophers and historians would actually observe that and write about it and declare it to be a fact, that the nation of the United States had its religious beliefs entwined with its political system. That which drove our system was our religious beliefs. It's interesting. He also said this. I'm just throwing this in because I found this interesting. De Tocqueville said, "The American Republic will endure until the day Congress discovers that it can bribe the public with the public's money." That's an interesting thing. So I just threw that out. Think about it. Here's something for you. It's a question. Can a religious faith produce a culture of sexual immorality and violence? Can a religious faith produce a culture of sexual immorality and violence? Can that be the culture of the nation? And can that culture of the nation be derived from religious beliefs and principles? And the answer is quite obviously yes. You can see that in various places in the world. I've seen that very specifically in the nation of India. Very specifically seen that in India. There is a culture of violence that came from religious underpinnings in India. There are Christians who are being martyred for their faith in India on a regular basis, especially in the north, northern India. I was getting my hair cut yesterday, and there was a lady, an Indian lady, who was returning to Bombay, and she was getting her hair dyed as she was in the seat next to me, and I was getting a perm. No, she was sitting there next to me, and she was just talking about India and all, she said, you know, there are two things that you should never speak about. Now, she was telling this to the lady who was doing her hair. She said, you should never talk about politics and you should never talk about religion. And I'm just seated there next to her, and I'm not saying anything. I didn't say anything. I just kind of sat there quietly. And she was kind of giving her opinions on various things and all. The brother who cuts my hair, goes to our fellowship, and I've known him for 25 years. So I go there and actually spend time with him and talk about the Lord and minister to him and have fellowship with him every time I get my hair cut. And so it's just, that's what we do. And so, you know, I waited, and she got up and she walked out. I didn't want to start a fight. I told the lady, who I happen to know and have known for a long time also, who was doing her hair, I said, you know, and he said, the fact is that India is in the state that it is in today because of its religious beliefs. I said, I've been to India on two occasions. I've spent, you know, almost a total of a month in India, and I've seen it from the north to the east, to the south, to the west. I've flown from, you know, Bombay and to Delhi, to Madras, to Trivandrum. I've been around it. And I've seen the effect of the religion of India, I said, and the nation of India has become what it is because of its religious beliefs.
0: 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There's more to come in just a minute. If you'd like a clear picture of God's holiness and sovereignty, the book of Ezekiel is a great place to look. Ezekiel not only contrasts Israel's sin with God's perfect character, it gives us a glimpse of the glorious future that God has planned that will surely come to pass despite our failings. 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Now let's finish up our study in Ezekiel chapter 9.
1: I began to share some very basic things with her that I've shared with this church on a number of occasions. I said there's a lot of poverty and there's a lot of starvation that is in India right now. But did you know that rats eat enough grain per year to fill boxcars that would be filled with grain that would be able to stretch from Los Angeles all the way to New York? That's how much grain is eaten by rats, that you can go into a Hindu temple, as I have done. And on the outside of the temple, there'll be children who are 7, 8, 9 years of age begging for food. And the people who are walking in to make offerings to rat gods because they're feeding rats, they'll walk past these children who are starving and take their grain and give it to the rats. Did you know that? I said, and I started sharing some things. I said, there's so many things that Americans think. We think romantically about India as if it's a beautiful nation and all. And it's not to say that the people are not beautiful people. Indeed, you know, God loves them, and they've been very kind to us. But at the same time, the religion of India has made India what it is. there are kids, and she said, well, you know, this movie, did you see something, Slumdog Millionaire? I said, no, I haven't seen that. She said, it shows so many things about India. I said, well, do you know that there are men who take children and they will maim those children? They'll cut their hands off. They'll break their fingers so that they don't heal properly. And those children are used to beg. She said, well, that was in the movie, that kind of thing where they blind the children. I said, those things are real. That really takes place. I said, I have a man that I know. His name is Moses Paulos. Moses Paulos is a pastor, and he and his son, I met them when I went to India the very first time I ever went. And he's an evangelist. And Moses and his son had gotten word that a certain small village wanted to hear the gospel. And so Moses took his son and several other evangelists to go into the city in order that they might preach the gospel. But it was a trap. And when they got there, the people of the city were waiting for them, took them, tied them to an old tree, the oldest tree in the village, and beat them with rods until they were unconscious and almost dead. They sent for the village skinner. They have somebody who's there who actually will peel your skin off with a knife. They sent for him so they could be skinned alive. But he was somewhere else. And so God mercifully spared them from that torture. They left them there at the tree. They were able to be taken to a hospital. Moses was hospitalized for some time. He and his son were beaten to the point where they almost didn't recover. And after Moses had recovered, he went back to that village. And he took his son. And they went back in because he said, I know God wants me to preach the gospel here. And when he went in, the village elders were waiting for him. And when he came into the village, they rushed up to him and they said, we've been waiting for you to come back because we know we offended your God and we need to know what to do in order to make it right with him. And he says, how did you come to that conclusion? They took him to the tree that he had been tied to. It was the oldest tree. It was a place where they do their sacrifices and their idol worship. And the tree was dead. And they said, your God is angry at us, and we need to know how to satisfy his anger. And that's when he was able to plant a church there. And I began to tell a story after story after story of the nation of India, a nation that is in its condition because of its religious system. Yes, religion does bring down a nation, or it can exalt a nation. A right relationship with God will produce a nation that is blessed, but a nation that is given over to idolatry is a nation that ultimately is God here in Ezekiel chapter 9, because God has been saying to them, you have given yourself over to idolatry. And as a result,

result of that, he called out in my hearing, does bring down a nation, or it can exalt a nation. A right relationship with God will produce a nation that is blessed, but a nation that is given over to idolatry is a nation that ultimately is God here in Ezekiel chapter 9, because God has been saying to them, you have given yourself over to idolatry. And as a result of that, he called out in my hearing with a loud voice, saying, let those who have charge over the city draw near, each with a deadly weapon. So God is preparing to bring judgment, the judgment he's been declaring on this nation. And so it speaks concerning the fact that he called out in my hearing with a loud voice. This loud voice reveals his displeasure. And what God is doing is he's summoning six angelic executioners. They come from the north, which is the direction that Babylon is going to come as she brings her armies in opposition to the nation. Verse 2 says that they stood before the bronze altar. This would be an altar of sacrifice. And as they stand there, there's an angel that is clothed in linen. Now, when it says this angel is clothed in linen, that's a garment of distinction. And so he's carrying a writer's ink horn, which would be a pot holding the writer's ink. And there he is standing there with his writer's ink horn. And it says in verse 3, now the glory of the God of Israel had gone up from the cherub where it had been to the threshold of the temple. And he called to the man clothed with linen who had the writer's ink horn at his side. And the Lord said to him, go through the midst of the city, through the midst of Jerusalem. Put a mark on the foreheads of the men who sigh and cry over all the abominations that are done within it. So God is beginning now in stages, and you're going to be seeing this into chapter 11. He's beginning in stages to remove his glory. He's beginning to remove his glory from the temple. The glory of God resides in the most holy place between the wings of the cherubim, there on the mercy seat. And it begins to depart. And this is a picture of the slow departure of God's glory from that temple. Here we see that it begins to leave to the front door, to that threshold. Later in chapter 10, we'll see it goes to the east gate. And then in chapter 11, it departs from the Mount of Olives. And we'll see that in stages as we go through these chapters together. But the glory of the Lord is beginning to depart. In verse 4, the Lord says, go through the midst of the city, through the midst of Jerusalem. And he says, and place a mark on them. Place a mark on these people, and the ones that he's marking are the ones who, and I want you to see this, the men who sigh and cry over all the abominations that are done within it. You're going to specially mark out those who are mourning over the sin of the city. Not everybody, in other words, has given themselves over to the sinfulness of what the rest of the nation has given itself over to. God's going to bring judgment, but what he does, as he's removing his presence from the temple, he protects those who worship him. God does that. God brings judgment. You see this throughout the Bible. He brings judgment, but he protects those who are right with him. In the first book of the Bible, in the book of Genesis, in chapter 18, God had been speaking to Abram and had said to him that he was going to bring judgment on the cities of Sodom and Gomorrah and the smaller cities that surrounded them there. And that he's going to bring judgment. And as he's speaking this to Abram, Abram begins to speak to him in return. And it says in Genesis 18:25, Abram speaking to God, far be it from you to do such a thing as this, to slay the righteous with the wicked, so that the righteous should be as the wicked. Far be it from you. Shall not the judge of all the earth do right? So he knew something about God. He knew that God would not slay the righteous with the wicked, which is what's taking place here in the book of Ezekiel. God has a pattern of delivering those who are covered by him. And think of the time when the children of Israel were in Egyptian bondage, and it's now Passover, and how God has said that he's going to care for those who put the blood over the lintels, over the doorposts of their houses. And those who were covered by that, the angel of death would pass over them and leave them alive. So God does that, and you see that in the Old Testament. You also see the same kind of thing in the New. If you take notes, 2 Timothy chapter 2, verse 19. The solid foundation of God stands, having this seal. The Lord knows those who are his, and let everyone who names the name of Christ depart from iniquity. God knows those who are his, and God's wrath doesn't fall on those whom he has set apart for himself. This kind of selection of those who are righteous and keeping them during a time of judgment is seen all the way into the book of Revelation. Revelation chapter 7, in the last days during the tribulation, in verses 2 and 4, says, I saw another angel ascending from the east, having the seal of the living God.
And he cried with a loud voice to the four angels.

to whom it was granted to harm the earth and the sea, saying, Do not harm the earth, the sea, and the trees till we have sealed the servants of our God on their foreheads. And I heard the number of those who were sealed, 144,000 of all the tribes of the children of Israel were sealed. And so God has a way of marking those who are His, keeping them and protecting them, even in the midst of judgment. Now some, by the way, I'll just make a real quick comment on this. Some commentators believe that this one who is there with the ink horn that we're looking at is actually a pre-incarnation of Jesus Christ. And enacting mercy and compassion, which is what Jesus Christ does. Now, in verse 5, to the others he said in my hearing, Go after him through the city and kill. Do not let your eyes spare, nor have any pity. Utterly slay old and young men, maidens, and little children and women. But do not come near anyone on whom is the mark, and begin at my sanctuary. So they began with the elders who were before the temple. Judgment begins, and it is thorough and it is complete. But I want you to see this. It begins at the temple. Judgment began at the temple, and the first ones being judged were those apostate elders that we saw last time we were looking at Ezekiel in chapter 8. Why would they be the first to be judged? The reason they were the first to be judged is because they had the greatest responsibility, because they had the most knowledge. They were aware of the things of the Lord. They were aware of the things of God. They were supposed to be protectors of the things of the Lord. And therefore, they had the greatest responsibility because they had the greatest knowledge. And so God brought judgment on them. There's an interesting scripture. It's found in 1 Peter chapter 4, verse 17, that tells us judgment begins in the house of God. And if it begins first with us, what will be the end of those who do not obey the gospel of God? Judgment begins in the house of God. God begins to clean house, and first begins with those who profess to know the Lord. One of the things that I find interesting is when you begin to study through the Gospels and all, and you get to Matthew in chapter 13, you begin to see that Jesus has a variety of parables that he gives there. And he speaks concerning wheat, and he speaks concerning tares, and he speaks concerning the fact that the tares actually grow up amongst the wheat. And you begin to see that there's going to be in the last days the existing church, which is typified by wheat. But there's going to be amongst the wheat that which is counterfeit or actually looks like wheat, but in reality it's called darnel. It has the appearance of wheat, but you don't know that it isn't wheat until it comes to full maturity. And in the church to this day, and I believe that we're in the last days, so I think this applies to the church, especially in our days, churches can be filled with people. Filled with people. I mean, numbers and numbers and thousands of people. You can have some enormous gatherings of people. It's not really that difficult to get gatherings of people. There are certain things that have to take place, but you can have thousands of people show up for various things. But just because you have a lot of people doesn't mean that you have the church. Because the church is typified in Scripture as a little flock. It's a small amount amongst the larger. And so what takes place is God begins to sift through, and judgment always begins in the house of God. And so what happens here is he says, listen, I'm going to bring judgment. I want you to mark off those who are actually mourning over the circumstances and situations that you find yourself in there in the nation. Those are the people who are going to be spared because they have my heart. They care. The other ones don't care, therefore they're going to be judged. Every one of them will be judged. He said, not everyone, though, who has a righteous heart, those who are mourning, are going to be spared in all of this as it's about to take place. And so it says in verse 7, he said to them, defile the temple, fill the courts with the slain, go out. And they went out and killed in the city. Now, it's interesting how in verse 8 it says, so it was that while they were killing them, I was left alone, and I fell on my face and cried out and said, Ah, Lord God, will you destroy all the remnant of Israel in pouring out your fury on Jerusalem? And he said to me, the iniquity of the house of Israel and Judah is exceedingly great. The land is full of bloodshed and the city full of perversity. For they say the Lord has forsaken the land and the Lord does not see. So he says, listen, you're going to do this. You're going to defile the temple. In verse 7, you're going to defile the temple, fill the courts with the slain. Because the temple has already been defiled, and under Mosaic law, a dead body is one of the most defiling things, and therefore it's going to be a picture of your idolatry.
And as this is taking place, and as Ezekiel is seeing this,

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0: This is The Lamp, a ministry outreach of Calvary Chapel, Fredericksburg. 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
2: Jesus is the standard by which all of mankind will be judged. Jesus is, just as it says here in verse 15, Jesus is the perfect and just weight. Jesus is the perfect and just measure. Jesus lived a perfect, sinless life. And Jesus is the standard by which every life will be judged.
1: The common phrase, comparison is the thief of joy, rings in my head whenever I try to look at others and compare my life to theirs. It's so easy to think that just because they did or didn't do something, then I'm better than them. In today's message, Pastor Dan says that Jesus should be your standard of living. Don't look left and right at others and compare yourself to them. You will not be judged on if you are better than someone else or not. You will be judged on how closely you follow the commands of Jesus. Now here's Pastor Dan in the book of Deuteronomy chapter 25 for today's edition of Ring of Truth.

0: one commentary, I thought this was great, said that in verse 12, when it says you shall cut her hand off, it's because she won't let go. That's what it says. And so if necessary, you know, cut her hand off, if that's what it takes to get her to release her vice grip on this guy. I don't think that's what this is talking about. I think, it seems, this is my opinion, you can have a different opinion, and I don't want to hear your opinion, that she has seized him and damaged his manhood to the point that he can't have children now. You know, this whole section is about children. Remember, we were just talking about if your brother dies, you need to take his widow as your wife so you can have children. This whole section's about having a lineage, having a posterity, having children. And so the idea here is that she has injured the man and damaged the man so that he's able to have children now. That's why she receives a punishment in verse 12. She has permanently injured this man, so he cannot have children now. He cannot have a posterity after him. Her retaliation, the idea, you know, it's excessive. I mean, it's just two guys in a scuffle here. And now you've made it where this one guy, he can't have children now. So I don't think it's saying, or let me phrase it this way. Yes, I think it's okay for a woman to kick a guy in the groin to defend yourself if that's necessary. I don't think there's any shame in that. I don't think there's anything wrong with that. This is speaking of permanently disabling a guy so that he can't have kids. He can't reproduce. That's excessive force is the idea. Again, this was a culture that placed a very high value on children and offspring. And you've got, you know, your husband's in a shoving match with some guy, you know, at the ball field. You don't want to permanently injure the attacker here. You know, back in Genesis chapter 24, and there's another place in Genesis where it comes up too. There's this story, if you remember, where Abraham is going to send his servant to go get a bride for his son Isaac. Remember that? And Abraham has his servant. Your Bible says he told his servant to put his hand under Abraham's thigh as Abraham is lying down in the bed. And the servant is to put his hand under Abraham's thigh and swear an oath that he would not allow Isaac to marry a local girl, that he would go retrieve a bride for his son Isaac. Well, that phrase, to put your hand under his thigh, it's a euphemism. He's putting his hand on his groin when he's making this oath. Again, a little awkward for us, but what the servant is doing by doing that, by putting his hand there, he's committing not only himself to this oath, but also his posterity to the oath. The servant is saying essentially, if I fail to keep my oath, may I have no offspring after me. Right? It's a very serious commitment that he's making there. And so, again, this was something, having a posterity, having children, having offspring, having a lineage after you, a heritage after you, was very important in that culture in that day. And here again, this is a serious offense to destroy a person's ability to have offspring. It's excessive. That's what I think is the point here. This is why her hand is cut off. Because for the man, that's the equivalent of having your hand cut off. It's that serious for him. By the way, this is the only law in the Old Testament that required a person's hand to be cut off. So if you're ever on Jeopardy and that question comes up, now you know. In the New Testament, you think, wow, cutting off her hand, that's a big deal. That's really serious. In the New Testament, what did Jesus say? If your hand causes you to sin, what do? Cut it off. He said, it's better for you to enter into eternal life maimed rather than having two hands and to be cast into the everlasting fire. It's interesting that in the Old Testament, the person's hand was cut off because her actions affected his future, the attacker's future. in the New Testament, you cut off your own hand if it's affecting your future and where you're going to go in the future and keeping you from everlasting life. So, verse 13, we got out of that one. You shall not have in your bag different weights, a heavy and a light, for like your scales, if you're a business owner. You shall not have in your house differing measures, a large and a small. You shall have a perfect and just weight, a perfect and just measure, that your days may be lengthened in the land which the Lord your God is giving you. For all who do such things, all who behave unrighteously, are an abomination to the Lord your God. You shall have honest business dealings when you establish the nation, when you establish Israel in the land. You shall have honest business dealings with one another. And there are many places in the scriptures that speak of this. Let me just read them to you. Back in Leviticus chapter 19, verse 35. You shall do no injustice in judgment, in measurement of length, weight, or volume. You shall have honest scales, honest weights, an honest ephah, an honest hin. I am the Lord your God who brought you out of the land of Egypt. I'm establishing honesty in business, integrity in business. Over in Proverbs chapter 11, verse 1. Dishonest scales are an abomination to the Lord, but a just weight is his delight. Dishonest scales are an abomination, but a just weight is God's delight. And then over in Micah chapter 6, when God is talking about punishing Israel because of their unrighteousness in the nation, in Micah chapter 6, verse 11, the Lord says, shall I count pure those with the wicked scales and with the bag of deceitful weights? There's all kinds of dishonesty happening in the nation and their business dealings. And so here God establishes that you have to have honesty in your commerce. Honesty in commerce is necessary for a just and prosperous nation. I mentioned earlier that our founding fathers were influenced heavily by the book of Deuteronomy. Article 1, Section 8 of the U.S. Constitution gives Congress the authority to fix the standard of weights and measures in the nation. Our founding fathers put that in the Constitution to have Congress establish an official standard for weights and measures for the nation to ensure uniformity across the nation. So a gallon of gas is the same in Maryland and in Michigan and in Nevada and in Wyoming, that what they call a gallon of gas here, it's the same volume everywhere you go in the United States, that it's not a different amount. It's not a different volume. The state of Maryland and every state, but the state of Maryland has the Office of Weights and Measures that I think is part of the Department of Agriculture in our state. And the Office of Weights and Measures, you know what they do? They go around to all the gas stations and they measure a gallon of gas to ensure that that pump is really giving you a gallon of gas. And you may have noticed the little sticker that is on the gas pump, indicating the last time that gas pump was checked for accuracy. In the grocery stores, they go around to the grocery stores and they inspect the little scales that they have in the produce department and the scale that they have back in the meat department to ensure that it is measuring accurately. All of that comes from the book of Deuteronomy. It goes back to the book of Deuteronomy. When it comes to God's judgment of mankind, Jesus is the standard by which all of mankind will be judged. Jesus is, just as it says here in verse 15, Jesus is the perfect and just weight. Jesus is the perfect and just measure. Jesus lived a perfect, sinless life. And Jesus is the standard by which every life will be judged. God will not measure your life or my life against anyone else's life. He's not going to measure your life against your neighbor's life, and he never goes to church, and every Sunday he's out in his backyard, you know, drinking Budweisers and hitting golf balls when you're going to church. He's not going to measure your life against another person. He's going to measure your life against the life of Jesus Christ.
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0: People think that they will be measured against other people. And it's interesting how when people think that way, they always pick a weight that's lighter than them. Right? Or someone who comes up more short than they do. Right? I've never murdered anyone. I've never robbed a bank. Well, you're not supposed to rob banks. You're not supposed to murder people. You don't get credit for that. But we always measure ourselves against the worst possible person. That's not the standard. The standard is Jesus Christ. The measure is Jesus Christ. That's what God will use. And if anyone tries to stand before God in their own righteousness and their own goodness, they will be found lacking. Anyone who tries to stand before God in their own morality will not measure up. This is why every person needs salvation through Jesus Christ. This is why Jesus Christ came, died on the cross, and rose again for our sins to provide salvation to us and everlasting life. And when we put our trust in Jesus Christ, his righteousness is imputed to us. His righteousness is put on our account. And so now, when we stand before God, Jesus's perfect righteousness is placed on the scale on our behalf. And I guess my time's up. And you're accepted by God because of Jesus Christ, because of his perfect life. His perfect righteousness. Now, look at verse 17. Remember what Amalek did to you on the way as you were coming out of Egypt. This is referring back to an incident in Exodus chapter 17. And he describes what happened here in verse 18. How he met you on the way and he attacked your rear ranks, all the stragglers at your rear when you were tired and weary. And he did not fear God. Amalek attacked Israel right after they came out of Egypt in Exodus chapter 17. And specifically, we're told, as they were on their way out, Amalek attacked their rear ranks, the stragglers who were kind of falling behind, were no longer part of the main group, those who were tired, those who were weary. Amalek, listen, give me your attention. Amalek is a picture of your flesh. Amalek is a picture in the Bible of your flesh. Right after Israel was delivered from bondage in Egypt and came out of that bondage, and they were on their way to the promised land, they're following God, they're following God's plan for them, that's when Amalek attacked them. And note that Amalek attacked the rear ranks, the people in the back, the stragglers who were falling behind, who were not part of the main group anymore, the people that were tired, the people that were weary. And Amalek tried to hinder Israel from following the Lord. And again, Amalek is a picture of your flesh. Your flesh will try to hinder you. And your flesh does hinder you from following the Lord. Your flesh will try to keep you from walking in the Spirit. And your flesh will often attack you or come at you or come out when you're straggling. When you're straggling in your walk with Jesus, when you're kind of falling behind, when you're not walking as closely with the Lord as you should be, or as you have been in the past. Your walk with the Lord is straggling, it's struggling, or the flesh will attack you when you're tired or when you're weary, when you're an easy target. Flesh will come out. Turn with me over to Galatians chapter 5. Look at verse 16. Galatians 5:16. I say then, walk in the Spirit, and you shall not fulfill the lust of the flesh. This is a definite promise. If you walk in the Spirit, you will not fulfill the desires of your flesh. To walk in the Spirit, to yield to the Spirit, to allow the Holy Spirit to control, to allow the Holy Spirit to be in charge. If you walk in the Spirit, you shall not fulfill the lusts of the flesh. Verse 17 says, for the flesh lusts against the Spirit, and the Spirit against the flesh, and these are contrary to one another, so that you do not do the things that you wish. Your flesh, your sin nature that is in you, is contrary to the Spirit. Your flesh never wants to do what the Holy Spirit wants to do. Your flesh is always contrary to the Spirit. Your flesh never wants to do God's will. That's why it is just folly to trust in your flesh to live the Christian life. Your flesh is going to betray you. Your flesh is going to turn against you if you try to rely upon your flesh to live the Christian life. Your flesh is always contrary to what God wants, to what the Holy Spirit wants. That's why you don't do the things you wish you would do. Look down at verse 19. How do we know, how can we tell if we're walking in the flesh or walking in the Spirit? Well, look at the two lists he gives us here. Now, the verse 19, the works of the flesh are evident. They're obvious. Here's how you know when you're walking in the flesh. The works of the flesh are evident, which are adultery, fornication, sexual immorality, uncleanness, lewdness. Again, this is all related to sexual things. Idolatry, sorcery, hatred, contentions, jealousies, outbursts of wrath, you know, losing your temper, selfish ambitions, dissensions, heresies, envy, murder. Remember, Jesus said, if you have murder in your heart, if you have hatred in your heart, you've committed murder. Drunkenness, getting drunk, revelries, partying, and the like, of which I tell you beforehand, just as I also told you in time past, that those who practice such things will not inherit the kingdom of God. So that's the flesh list. Now we've got the Spirit list. Verse 22, for the fruit of the Spirit is love, joy, peace, long-suffering, kindness, goodness, faithfulness, gentleness, self-control. The Holy Spirit gives us self-control. And so you can look at these two lists that are here, and you can determine, am I walking in the flesh or am I walking in the Spirit? Which list better describes me and the way I'm behaving? And that tells me if I'm walking in the flesh or walking in the Spirit. Look at verse 24. It says, and those who are Christ have crucified the flesh with its passions and its desires. What do we do with our flesh? We crucify the flesh. Every day, you have to deny yourself and take up your cross daily. Every day, you have to choose to crucify your flesh and yield to the Holy Spirit and walk in the Spirit. Now, go back to Deuteronomy chapter 25 and we'll finish it up. The Lord will tell Israel to utterly wipe out the Amalekites. And that's how you deal with the flesh. You have to wipe it out. You have to crucify the flesh. You can't compromise with the flesh. You can't make a deal with the flesh. You can't say, well, I'll let you, you know, do these things, but I'm going to stop you on these things. And no, your flesh will betray you every time. You have to put your flesh to death every day and pray for God to fill you with His Holy Spirit every day, and then walk in the Spirit and yield to the Holy Spirit. And you're either yielded to the flesh or you're yielded to the Spirit. You're either walking in the flesh or you're walking in the Spirit. Now, verse 19, he says, therefore it shall be when the Lord your God has given you rest from your enemies all around, after you've entered into the promised land, you've defeated all your enemies, you're settled in the land which the Lord your God is giving you to possess as an inheritance, that you will blot out the remembrance of Amalek from under heaven. You shall not forget what Amalek did to you when you came out of Egypt. Now, if you're taking notes, roughly 370 years later, after this, in 1 Samuel chapter 15, if you're taking notes, God commands Saul, King Saul, to completely destroy the Amalekites, Amalek. And Saul disobeyed God. Saul spared King Agag and the best of the livestock of the Amalekites. Saul's disobedience cost Saul the kingship. And not only that, in 2 Samuel chapter 1, Saul is killed by an Amalekite. An Amalekite does him in. Saul was commanded to destroy the Amalekites, but he disobeyed God, and in the end, an Amalekite destroyed Saul. And Amalek is a picture of your flesh. If you don't destroy your flesh will destroy you. If you don't crucify your flesh, if you don't take up your cross every day and deny yourself and put your flesh on the cross every day and walk in the Spirit, your flesh will do you in. Again, your flesh will betray you every single opportunity it gets. And so you have to crucify the flesh. Don't play games with the flesh. Don't make deals with the flesh. Don't compromise with the flesh. Crucify the flesh and walk in the Spirit. And Lord, we thank you for your word. We thank you for this chapter. And Lord, help us to do that every day. Help us to deny ourselves and take up our cross daily. Help us to crucify the flesh. Help us to make no provision for our flesh. Put on the Lord Jesus Christ and to walk in the Spirit. And it's in Jesus' name we pray. Amen.

This has been Ring of Truth with Pastor Dan Sexton. Pastor Dan is the senior pastor at Calvary Chapel, Ellicott City in Columbia, Maryland. Today's study is part of a series on the book of Deuteronomy, which is the last book of the Pentateuch, and it ends with the Israelites getting ready to cross the Jordan River into the Promised Land. It may seem right now like God isn't doing much in your life, and you can start to question His plans. But what His Word reminds you is that He has a plan for your life that you cannot possibly understand and predict. What He wants you to do is listen for His voice and be ready to be obedient to Him when He asks you to take action. If you need a prayer after listening to today's lesson, you can give us a call at 410-491-4592. Once again, that number is 410-491-4592. 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If you're local to Columbia, you can also find information about our weekly services at Calvary Chapel, Ellicott City, so you can get connected with us in person. 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

0: Fredericksburg.
1: I believe what the Word of God says or what my eyes see. Now, the Satan says you compromise your walk with God and you'll survive. God says, no, you won't. The Word of God says, you be faithful to me. I will bring you through the fire. It won't even touch you, and I'll bring you even into a wealthier place, a greater place. And people will be able to see who I really am through your commitment and your faithfulness. And that's, you see, what people need to see.

0: If you witnessed a crime and you had the opportunity to tell the truth regarding the circumstance, and that your testimony could quite possibly set someone free from incarceration, or worse yet, the death penalty, would you do it? Would you be a witness? Now apply that same line of reasoning to your personal walk with Christ. Your witness to what Christ has done has the same ability to set many men and women free from the bondage to sin, and worse yet, the inevitable payout for sin, the death penalty. This is Walk in the Light with Pastor Bill Gallatin of Calvary Chapel of the Finger Lakes. We're in the book of Daniel, looking at three character witnesses to the faithfulness of God. Turn to chapter 3, and let's see how God used them to reveal himself, and how God both desires to and will use you also to share the truth and set people free.
1: And they said unto him, unto the king, true king, there are three guys were thrown in. And he answered and he said, lo, I see four men and they're loose. Isn't that amazing? Now, what did Isaiah say? What has the trial? It's given God the opportunity to say, you can rely on my scriptures. You can rely on what I've said that I will do for you. I will do for you. He said, the flames shall not touch you. You will not be burnt with the fire. And isn't it interesting? The only thing that was burned upon the three children were the things that bound them. Many times, you see, God knows what's binding you. The secret things that are still binding you. And all it takes is one good fiery trial, and it doesn't destroy you. Sometimes you come out of it and you find out, I've been loose from this thing that binds me. It's no longer an issue or a monster in my life. Oh, thank you, Lord. The only thing that's burnt is the things that bind. They're loose. And they're not dancing around. It's hot in here. I mean, Neb's probably looking for that. They're not even hopping around getting their feet, you know, burnt. They're walking. They're not running for the exit either. It's like they're walking. And you see, there's the witness. We think the witness is wearing my cross around my neck, putting my sticker on my bumper, man. Ichthus. My fish is swallowing Darwin. I'm a Christian. But what kind of a Christian are you when the transmission goes? You see, when the car's going, man, and everything's clicking, it's really, I'm a witness. But I'm in the fire now, and I'm still walking. Just, that's when you see. That's when they say, who is that? Who is that God? Well, it's the form like the Son of God. There's no hurt. They're in there talking and fellowshipping. Isn't it amazing when God hides you in the secret of his presence, the trial doesn't go away, the fire hasn't diminished, and everybody's watching because you've been cast into this thing, and they're waiting for you to run to Anheuser-Busch or Eli Lilly, to the cabinet, or an adulterous affair.

0: are waiting for you to accuse God. And like Job, you say, though he slay me, I will trust in him. And you're walking in the midst of the fire. You're fellowshipping with Jesus, and all of a sudden there's no fire. He's in there with you as he promised, I will be with thee. And now you know it. You don't have to believe it. You know it. And everyone now sees, man, that is commitment. Fourth, it's like the Son of God. Who is that God? It's the very God who went to Calvary, gave his life for us, manifested himself in human flesh, walked this earth, took upon a human nature, experienced what we experienced, died on Calvary, shed his blood to forgive us of all of our sin, and conquered death. The pre-existent Savior, the pre-incarnate Jesus Christ, the Son of God, the angel of the covenant, being faithful to his own, and he'll be faithful to you. Will you be faithful to him? Again, Jesus said, you seek to save your life, you will lose it. You lose your life for my sake, you shall save it. Now, the promise is, you see, all these scriptures, they have to either, they have a choice to make. I believe what the Word of God says or what my eyes see. This is a horrible threat. Now, Satan says you compromise your walk with God and you'll survive. God says, no, you won't. The Word of God says, you be faithful to me. I will bring you through the fire. It won't even touch you, and I'll bring you even into a wealthier place, a greater place. And people will be able to see who I really am through your commitment and your faithfulness. Then Nebuchadnezzar came near to the mouth of the burning fiery furnace, and he spake and said, Shadrach, Meshach, and Abednego, you servants of the Most High God, come forth and come hither. And notice, then, isn't it amazing? All of a sudden, it wasn't a trial for him because Jesus was there with him. And that's, you see, what people need to see. A professor does not have that hope. And so they do. They're destroyed. They fall apart. They bend the knee. They compromise. They bail out. And everybody sees it. They see the humiliation. And they say, well, that's no different than what my religion is. They're no different than me. Why not? Why is their religion better than mine? They act the same way. They go to the same thing for relief that I have in my refrigerator. They just go to a different building and call themselves under a different name, their group. But these guys, you see, they were walking in the midst of the fire and didn't even seek an escape. You know, it says in Hebrews 11:34, these men of faith, they quenched the violence of fire through their faith. Now, God doesn't call everyone, but he says, I have chosen thee in the furnace of affliction to refine thee as silver and as gold. To bring that perfection in our lives, the perfection of faith and reliance upon a faithful God who will be true to his word if we'll be faithful to his word. He is waiting to prove himself faithful to you. If you'll just let him. Then and not until King Nebuchadnezzar invited them out would they come out. Jesus Christ saying, okay, go on. We fellowshiped. I'll see you for eternity. Go on out. Out they went. Shadrach, Meshach, and Abednego came forth out of the midst of the fire. And the princes, governors, and captains, and kings, and counselors, being gathered together, saw these men upon whose bodies the fire had no power. Nor was a hair of their head singed, neither were their coats changed, nor the smell of the fire had passed on them. Then Nebuchadnezzar spake and said, blessed be the God of Shadrach. He said, who is that God? Now he's blessing that God. Big hotshot Neb, who is that God? Bless that God. Now, wouldn't that be great if someone could watch your life through your difficulty and say, praise Jesus because of you, because of the way you hold up in the fire? God, I want that. That someone will bless God, not me, not bless me because of my faith. He didn't bless Shadrach, Meshach, and Abednego. He said, bless the God of Meshach, Shadrach, and Abednego. That's a true witness. You live your life in such a way, they don't praise your faith or praise your commitment. They bless God. That's real witness. God work in our lives that people will praise you no matter what we do. And only praise you. May we live such a life that it'll bring praise to God. Blessed be the God of Shadrach, Meshach, and Abednego, who has sent his angel and delivered his servants that trusted in him and have changed the king's word and yielded their bodies. There's, again, Paul says, I beseech you, brethren, that you present your bodies as a living sacrifice. And yielded their bodies that they might not serve nor worship any god except their own God. I'm not going to be conformed to this world. I'm not even going to take on the appearance of evil to survive as a believer. Therefore, I make a decree. He loves doing that. That every people, nation, and language which speak anything amiss against the God of Shadrach, Meshach, and Abednego shall be... Boy, this guy, 1 minute... Yeah, here's the manic depressive again. 1 minute you're his friend, and he's going to cut you and chop you up in pieces. Shall be cut in pieces in their... Man, did he love capital punishment. And their houses be made a dunghill, because there's no other God that can deliver after this sort. Now, here's the promise. Here's the Psalm 66, verse 12. God says, when you pass through the fire, I will bring thee into a wealthy place. Now, look at the promise of God. All these promises of God came to pass because they were faithful to the word of God. Then the king promoted Shadrach, Meshach, and Abednego in the province of Babylon. I bet those guys that hated them were trying to do them in at this. Can you imagine? Somebody has been carrying around envy for 20 years, thinks, I got you now. I'm going to take your job. And they get fired and you get promoted. Oh, no. What does that do to envy? Or they're waiting to see you go down and falter because you're wrong and they're right. And things get better for you and they get angry. God loves to do that. Don't be envious. It's going to backfire. Rejoice with those that rejoice. Rejoice for God's glory. Don't be envious of what God's doing in someone else's life. It's the glory of God. He promoted them. His best men are already dead. They got burned up in the fire trying to kill God's people. They're out of the picture. See how God's even making things better? He's got his boys in higher places in the government, and the guys that they replaced are dead. God works all things to the good. No matter what Satan tries, God says, you think you got something working here, devil? I got you covered. I got my boys now right up into the higher places in the government. I got this evil king so overwhelmed with what I can do. They gave such a powerful witness, they got a promotion in the government. Now, isn't it amazing? Satan's telling them, if you stay faithful to God, you're going to lose your job. God says, you stay faithful to me, you'll get a better one. See what a liar the devil is to try and get you to break your commitment to God. Now, one question, something I think very interesting in this whole thing. Where is Daniel? Huh. Someone says he went out of town. I would imagine he probably was, because he was, remember, the ruler of the whole kingdom next to Nebuchadnezzar. So he was probably on some trip somewhere where he was gone. Now, why do you think God put this in here and left him out? Because you have a perfect type or foreshadowing of Israel in the Great Tribulation and the church escaping. Now, why do you think that these guys plotted and worked this thing out to destroy Shadrach, Meshach, and Abednego? They couldn't have done it while Daniel was there because of his power. It's interesting, he was gone and they plotted to destroy the Jews. Daniel is the type of the church who is taken away and disappears before Israel is cast into the fire of the Great Tribulation under the Antichrist. You remember Jeremiah 37, it says that Jacob's trouble takes place, that Israel will be thrown into the tribulation, and it'll be Jacob's trouble, a time of trouble, but he will be saved out of it. Meshach, Shadrach, and Abednego are the type of the Jew of Israel. The nation will be cast into the tribulation. Daniel is the type of the church that disappears and escapes. Now, again, the thing that opened the door for the Chaldeans to plot to destroy the Jews in the first place was the removing of Daniel, a type of the church. Daniel was a hindrance. Turn to 2 Thessalonians chapter 2. Paul is describing and telling the church about the Antichrist in the last days. He speaks of the day of Christ when the Lord comes for his bride and then takes over the last 7 years of mankind on the earth through the tribulation. And in verse 3 of 2 Thessalonians 2, he says, "Let no man deceive you by any means, for that day, the day of Christ, shall not come except there come a falling away." There's not going to be some big great revival. This ecumenical movement and all these people claiming to be believers in God, it's all preparation for the false church, the great whore that will be left behind at the rapture. There's a falling away. People are bending the knee to the image. People are compromising to survive. There's a falling away going on, departing from the faith, as Paul said. So he says, "Let no man deceive you by any means, for that day shall not come except there come a falling away first, and that man of sin be revealed, the son of perdition," the actual Antichrist that Nebuchadnezzar prefigures, "who opposeth and exalts himself above all that is called God or that is worshipped, so that he as God sitteth in the temple of God, showing himself that he is God." This is what Jesus refers to as the abomination that maketh desolate, spoken of by Daniel the prophet. He says, when you see that take place in Jerusalem, flee. Don't even bother to take your clothes from your field. If you're working in the fields, don't bother to come down off the housetop with your goods. You flee immediately to the wilderness, because that is the abomination that maketh desolate. He says, "Remember you not that when I was yet with you, I told you these things?" Paul taught often on the rapture of the church and the tribulation, the coming Antichrist. But now he says that something is restraining it from coming to pass, the persecution. Something is withholding it all from happening. Look what he says. "Now you know what withholdeth, that he might be revealed in his time." What's stopping it all from going forward? "For the mystery of iniquity doth already work. Only he who now letteth," or hinders, he being the person of the Holy Spirit in the presence of the church, is hindering everything from taking place, hindering the thing to start. It's hindering it. He, the Holy Spirit, in the person of the church, "who now letteth," now the King James says letteth, or hinders, will hinder until he, the church, the Holy Spirit in the person in the church, be taken out of the way. You see, Daniel's presence hindered what they wanted to do. When Daniel was gone, then they went to work. No more hindrance. Daniel is a type of the church, the restraint in Nebuchadnezzar's kingdom. As soon as Daniel was gone, they went after the Jews, Shadrach, Meshach, and Abednego. They survived the fiery furnace. As soon as the church is removed, the Antichrist comes on the scene, and the Jews face the persecution of the Antichrist during the tribulation. What happens when the church is removed? The same thing that happened when Daniel left. They went after the Jews. Then shall the wicked one be revealed, but whom the Lord shall consume with the spirit of his mouth and shall destroy with the brightness of his coming. And just as Jesus Christ came to the aid of those Jews in that fiery furnace, Jesus Christ is going to come to the aid of Israel during the great tribulation and rescue them from the greater Nebuchadnezzar, the Antichrist, the beast himself. So you see this beautiful typology in Daniel chapter 3. Now, is Nebuchadnezzar a believer yet? No. Now, he's acknowledging there's one of the greatest god in Babylon now is the god of the Jews, but he still accepts all the other gods. Remember, they're a pantheistic, politically correct people. Everybody's religion is allowed in Babylon. Next, Neb gets saved. It's amazing what God puts us through to save us, too. Better to just willingly say, Lord, I give up. I'd rather get saved that way. Lord, I'm tired, I give up. And the Lord says, yeah, I'd like it that way, too. It's a lot easier that way, when you just give up and let me save you and love you and give you eternal life. Father, we thank you for your faithfulness, Lord, to keep us in the fires. Lord, we know that it's through our weakness that your strength is made perfect. There's nothing to be ashamed of, to be frightened and to be fearful and to be weak. Lord, Paul learned that. And again, we thank you, Lord, that your strength is made perfect in our weakness. So we acknowledge that, Lord. We don't like the fires. We're afraid. Lord, we need your strength not to bend the knee to survive, to be some generic professor with no witness, no different than some member of a cult, just wearing some symbol around our neck. Lord, we want to be true believers. We truly want to glorify you, Lord. And we're weak, so we look to you, Jesus, to be our strength. We ask you to strengthen us with the Holy Spirit. We ask you to baptize tonight those who need the baptism of the Holy Spirit, that they might be a witness and not be afraid. For Lord, without you, we can't do it. The threats are real. The pain is real. And so, Lord, we need your strength. We believe your word that you'll be faithful to us as you are faithful to Shadrach, Meshach, and Abednego. And Lord, remind each individual that might be facing some personal Nebuchadnezzar right now that you're ready to bring them into a wealthy place once they've come through the fire. In Jesus' name we pray.
1: 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Again, that's www.

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1: People that come and tell me that when they finally committed to reading through the scriptures in a year, it was life-changing. Why is that so difficult for us to do? It's perfect. It's infallible. It's inerrant. The law of the Lord is perfect, reviving the soul. There's something amazing here that takes place. The grass withers, the flower fades, but His Word abides forever. Heaven and earth will pass away. This Word remains. It's sufficient. It's profitable. Psalmist says in Psalm 119, 11, Thy Word have I hidden in my heart that I might not sin against You.
0: Well, this has been a Bridge Gap Minute with Lloyd Pulley, Senior Pastor at Calvary Chapel Old Bridge. 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

0: Welcome to Searchlight, a survey through Scripture with Pastor John Corson. It is our desire to bring you a systematic study of the entire Bible, chapter by chapter, book by book. Over the past couple of Searchlight programs, we have been discussing wisdom and foolishness. In the first two chapters of Paul's letter to the Corinthians, we see that there is an interesting contrast between the wisdom of the world and the wisdom of God. God's wisdom and the gospel are foolishness to the world, but the world's wisdom is just plain foolish. As we join our study in progress today, we are learning that the wisdom of God is all wrapped up in the person of Jesus. With our study, here now is Pastor John.
1: But verse 30, of him are you in Christ Jesus. Not many wise or strong or noble among you, just ordinary people. God chose ordinary people, frail people. Why? So that no flesh will glory. People won't start hogging the credit and getting in the way and obscuring the Lord. No flesh will glory in his presence. But of him, now that's the key. But of him are you in Christ Jesus, whom of God is made unto us wisdom and righteousness and sanctification and redemption, that according as it is written, he that glorieth, let him glory in the Lord. That's the key. It's Jesus in him. Hey, listen, it's not from him comes wisdom. It's in him is wisdom. Verse 30. In him, he has made unto us wisdom, righteousness, sanctification, redemption. You can explore those words on your own. It's wonderful. It's a person. It's Jesus. So the only question then becomes, what would Jesus do? See, that's the only issue. When you're going through life and faced with tough decisions and you have real difficult questions, all you need to do is not say, I better get some counseling clinically. But rather you can just say, what would Jesus do? What did Jesus do? Recorded biblically. He is our wisdom. Not only do we have an example of wisdom and righteousness and sanctification and redemption as verse 30 tells us. Not only is he the example for us in those things, but sometimes when you're not sure how it works out practically, he is present with us. And he'll give us wisdom and show us how to be redemptive, that we might see the sanctification of people in a righteous way. He'll give us wisdom because not only, gang, is Jesus our example, but he's also living. And didn't he say, listen, when you come into court, when you're on trial, take no thought what you shall speak. It shall be given to you when? In the same hour. The Spirit, my Spirit, will give you wisdom and righteousness and redemptive characteristics. The Lord is our wisdom. That I can see and understand the different facets of the argument, but I can ultimately depend upon the Lord himself in his life by the Spirit to give us wisdom and sanctification and a redemptive kind of ministry. And he'll give that to us at the right time. And he will. But John, what if you're not tuned in properly? What if you guys say the wrong thing or make the wrong move or decide in the wrong manner? The cross. Jesus died for our sin. And he covers us and cleanses us and picks us up again. Hey, this is a good deal. This is a real good deal. We're not talking a philosophy, an ideology, a political trip, you see. We're talking about what Paul is saying in Christ Jesus. In him, this is the one in whom you will find wisdom and righteousness and sanctification. It's in a person.
2: All the promises of God, Paul will later on say, are in him, yea and amen. The promise for wisdom and direction, it's all in Jesus. It really is wonderful, this thing called the gospel. It's in him. And I know that you're wrestling with your own problems, your own dilemmas, your own paradoxes right now. Know this. It's in Christ. Think about what he would do as revealed in the scriptures. And if you're still not sure how that applies to you, then just trust that the one who not only died for you, but now lives in you, will be there for you at the time when you got to make those decisions and calls. Because in him is all wisdom and redemption and sanctification and rightness. It's all packaged up in Jesus. It's great. So, brethren, when I came to you, I came not with excellency of speech or of wisdom, declaring unto you the testimony of God. I determined not to know anything among you save what? Jesus Christ and him crucified. That's it. I've had enough of trying to relate to the culture, get involved with the culture. Acts chapter 17 again, there in Athens. It was an unmitigated disaster. I came to you with one message only. And that's Jesus Christ and him crucified. That was my whole ministry. I was with you in weakness, verse 3. In fear and much trembling, my speech and my preaching was not with enticing words of men's wisdom, but in the demonstration of the Spirit and of power, that your faith should not stand in the wisdom of men, but in the power of God. Howbeit, verse 6, we speak wisdom among them that are perfect or mature, yet not the wisdom of this world, nor of the princes of this world that come to nothing. But we speak the wisdom of God in a mystery, the mysterion, that which was previously hidden or fuzzy, but now unveiled. We come to you with this ministry of speaking this mystery, the hidden wisdom which God ordained, verse 7, before the world unto our glory, which none of the princes of this world knew. For had they known it, they would not have crucified the Lord of glory. Interesting. This mystery that we're talking about, Jesus Christ and him crucified. Christ in you, Paul would say to the brothers and sisters at Colossae, the hope of glory, the cross and resurrection. Hey, the princes of this world, they didn't understand it. Had they known about it, they wouldn't have crucified Christ. What does this mean? Think it through. Mull it over. Are you suggesting that had Pontius Pilate or Herod, these Pharisees and Sadducees and scribes and lawyers that were determined to destroy him, had they known who he was, they wouldn't have gone through with their plan? I think they did know. I think many of them did understand. I do believe they knew. Those Pharisees, they saw the miracles, they heard the word. They understood that he was innocent, that they were involved in treachery and a diabolical deal and seeing him crucified. They didn't really think he was a threat to what was good and righteous, but only to their own little empire, their own power structure. So who were the princes being talked about? I would suggest to you, Jesus, in the Gospel of John, on a couple of occasions, referred to Satan as the prince of this world. Paul will say in Ephesians that we wrestle not against flesh and blood, but against principalities or princes and powers, spiritual wickedness in high places. So what are you saying, John? I think what Paul is declaring here, the princes of the world refers to Satan and his henchmen, demons. And had they known what was coming down when Jesus was crucified, they wouldn't have went that route. Why? They thought in crucifying Christ, they were getting rid of him. What a shock it must have been when they realized, oh, this was the plan all the time, to pay for men's sins and break the power of sin. Oh, did we ever goof? This was a big gaffe. Had they known. And that's why it was a mysterion. Something was hidden. It was hidden, you see, that these princes wouldn't understand what was really going on, how they were sealing their own doom when he was pinned to the tree. Why do I say this? Why do I camp here for a moment? Just to let you know something very practically. Satan's plans always backfire. They always do. We'll kill him. We'll destroy him. We'll crucify him. In the demonic council, they decided. Only to find out, oh no, what have we done? Now there's salvation for people like John. Those sins that he's committed are forgiven. The power of sin is now broken. Oh, we goofed. Well, what we'll do is we'll stop the second coming of this Christ. We'll inspire a wallpaperer in Berlin to go crazy and to rally the country around him. And they inspired Adolf Hitler. Obviously, demonically inspired. Destroy the Jews, wipe out the whole nation. And 6 million went into the ovens there at Treblinka and Auschwitz. 6 million Jews wiped out almost the whole nation, and it would have been had the war gone on for another 6 months. Ethnic cleansing. Destruction unparalleled in history. The Holocaust. But it backfired. Because the war was won by the Allied forces, and there was sympathy in the world community for a brief moment for the Jewish people, and they declared in 1948, let these survivors have their own nation. Thus, prophecy was being fulfilled. It would have never happened had the Holocaust not taken place. Satan's plans always backfire. His plans ultimately backfire, and in that I have peace. I must still be salt and light. I must still go about doing good. And yet, I ultimately trust in God's sovereignty. I am at peace with what's happening. For you see, I realize that my message is singular, to preach nothing but Jesus Christ and Him crucified. That's it. It's not to stop the topless dancing in Medford. People ask, why aren't you down there picketing? Because I realize that if I go down there and picket, I'm just drawing more attention to that place. Why do that? Why fan the fire? What did Jesus do? What did Jesus do? Did Jesus carry a sign? No, he carried the cross. What did Jesus do? What did they do in the book of Acts? What does Paul teach, you see? This debate that is raging in our community, the tensions that are mounting in the body, it ought not to be. Not if we realize that we have been given a very singular and important task, and that is to share the good news of the gospel, to preach nothing but Jesus Christ and Him crucified. And that'll keep you busy, folks. And Satan's plans will backfire. As time goes on, as the scene unfolds, his plans backfire. So had they known, pardon me, had they known this, these evil princes, be they demonic forces, as I believe, or if indeed it is an allusion to human forces, either way, had they known it, they would not have crucified the Lord of glory. They wouldn't have done it. It backfired on them. But It is written, verse 9, I have not seen, nor ear heard, neither have entered into the heart of man the things which God has prepared for them that love him. We live in a whole different dimension. We see things that others don't see. We know things that others can't know. How do we know these things? If it says eyes haven't seen, ears haven't heard, what God is preparing for those that love him, is that a reference to heaven? Secondarily, yes. Isaiah 64. But primarily, it refers to this life, the Spirit giving us insights about what's going on now. For he goes on to say, God has revealed them to us, verse 10, by his Spirit. The things that God is doing, what's really going on, where the real battle is to be waged, what's really coming down. We know these things, what God is preparing, what God is doing. We see the big picture eternally. We see the big picture eschatologically as it relates to future things. We understand because the Spirit reveals it to our hearts. The Spirit of God has revealed them to us. For the Spirit searches all things, the deep things of God. For what man knoweth the things of a man, save the spirit of man which is in him? Even so, the things of God knoweth no man but the Spirit of God. Who can really know what's going on inside a man's heart? Only the man himself knows what's going on internally. So too, who can know what God is doing? The Spirit of God, you see. And that Spirit has been given to us, Paul is saying. What human eyes can't see, what human ears don't hear, the Spirit of God is revealing to his people. Now, we have not received, verse 12, the Spirit of the world, but the Spirit which is of God, that we might know the things that are freely given to us by God, which things we speak, not in the words which a man's wisdom teaches, but which the Holy Ghost teaches, comparing spiritual things with spiritual. We see things that others don't. We hear things that others can't, because the Spirit ministers to our spirits, comparing spiritual things with spiritual. The natural man, verse 14, receives not the things of the Spirit of God. They are foolishness to him. Neither can he know them because they are spiritually discerned. But he that is spiritual judges all things or knows all things, yet he himself is judged of no man. The natural man is floundering and wondering, but the spiritual man, he senses what is really happening. The Spirit of God in him, the Word of God before him, he has a perspective on life. The natural man just doesn't get it. By the way, when you're witnessing and sharing your faith, keep in mind the natural man just doesn't understand spiritual things apart from the work of the Spirit. Therefore, make sure you pray. Lord, remove the blindfold that is over this man, this woman's eyes. They cannot see. They do not get it. Until first you see the blinding work of Satan bound. That takes place through prayer. Much of our witnessing is ineffective because we fail to pray and say, Lord, may the strong man, Satan, be bound. May you allow this person to see the real issues. Otherwise, he'll just not hear it. He just won't get it, you see. He's taken captive, Paul will say, against his will. He's a captive of Satan. But then when you pray and bind Satan through prayer, the fog lifts, the blindfold comes off, and now he can see clear enough to make a decision. Prayer is so important in your witnessing, in my sharing, because the natural man does not receive these things. The spiritual man, he knows all things, yet is judged of no man. He understands, yet he can't be figured out by the worldling. You're here tonight. The world can't figure out why you're here. They just don't understand, and they are puzzled by, perplexed about your coming tonight. Going to Bible study, having devotion, spending time in worship. You judge all things. You know all things, yet you yourself are not known. You're a puzzle, an enigma, a dilemma to the worldling, to the unbeliever. For who hath known the mind of the Lord that he may instruct him? That's a quote. Well, who can know God's mind? That's what the worldling says. Who can know God's mind? Who hath known the mind of the Lord? that we can dialogue with him or be used by him. Paul says, the last phrase, we have the mind of Christ. Who can know the mind of the Lord? We can, because we have the mind of Christ. How? Christ in us. He lives in me by his Spirit. He's given his word to me in the Scriptures. It's Christ in you, you see, this great mystery. Well, let's pray, shall we? This evening, Lord, I find myself once again marveling at and thankful for the simplicity, the focusedness, the power of the ministry that you called Paul to. Coming into that carnal city where there were abortions and prostitution and immorality abounding, coming there with a single ministry, sharing the cross of Christ. And Father, we know that you inspired him in the next chapter to write, "Follow me even as I follow Christ." Father, may we take that seriously. May we follow our brother Paul, whom you inspired to write those words. May we follow him in being a minister that proclaims Jesus Christ and him crucified to every man. May we not be caught up, Lord, in the so-called wisdom of this world. May we not be confused by the dilemmas of our day, but keep us, Lord, focused, I pray. Keep us focused, Father, on your Son, Jesus, and upon the cross. Now, even on Sunday, I pray, Lord, that as we study further and consider with specificity how the cross applies in every situation, prepare our hearts. Give us understanding and use us in ministry. Thank you, Father, for the peace that we have in Christ, for the unveiling of the mystery, for the imparting of your Spirit that we might have the mind of Christ presently. Now, Lord, help us to grow in it for your glory. In Jesus' name we pray. Amen.
0: 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Remember, we have the mind of Christ. God makes known to us his ways. 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
1: I believe that the ultimate goal of maturity is to reach a place where, regardless of what you're thinking and regardless of what you're emotionally going through in life, you obey. Let me repeat that for you. I believe the ultimate goal of spiritual maturity is to reach that place where, regardless of what you're thinking and regardless of what emotionally you're feeling and what's going on in your life, you obey. You arrive at the maturity to realize that, man, you get up first thing in the morning and you are ready to serve the Lord. The consciousness of God with you wherever you go, wherever God has you.
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1: And understand that you have a place at the table of the Lord forever. And He has made an incredible sacrifice to give you a place at the table, that His grace might flow to you.
2: Welcome to Time in the Word with Pastor Troy Warner of Calvary Chapel in Lynchburg, Virginia. We're so glad you're able to join us for today's verse-by-verse study through the book of 2 Samuel. This message will be part of a study covering 2 Samuel 8 through 10. Some miscellaneous stories in here talking about how David has conquered all of his enemies. Eventually, he would subdue all the surrounding territory and lead Israel into its golden age, which would find its culmination in Solomon. But right in the middle, we have this story about Mephibosheth, one of the descendants of Saul, who David is going to go out of his way to show kindness and respect to. Rather than wiping out any possible contenders to the throne, David will keep his covenant to Jonathan and bring this one into his house. And it's hard to miss the parallel, how the Lord has chosen not to take revenge upon us, those who have betrayed Him, but has seated us at His banqueting table. Let's open our Bibles to the book of 2 Samuel and spend some time in the Word.
1: But when you will begin to serve others, then you're going to know this fullness, this fruitfulness that God is promising. Colossians 3:12 says, "Therefore, as the elect of God, holy and beloved, put on tender mercies, kindness, humility, meekness, long-suffering." Do you see how Paul motivates those in Colossae? How does he motivate them? Who are you? Oh, I'm the elect of God. So now, as the chosen of God, as the ones whom the Lord says, "I'll take her and him, I'll take them." As you are called into this, then live up to what you've been called into. And so, again, our standing with the Lord should have a profound impact on helping us to move from being a selfish person to being a person that walks in kindness. David is not content to walk through life and unknowingly withhold kindness. So obviously, if he knew it, he would do it. But there's this thought in the back of his mind, but there could still be somebody out there. And so he's not willing to walk through life with the chance that there's somebody that he said he would show kindness to. So he must search out the possibility of neglect, even though it would be, not because of sin, just a lack of knowledge. And he wants to respond accordingly. He's going to search it out. He gets a team to help him. He clearly has already thought through it in his mind, and the list is nobody. He goes, but who else is there? There may be somebody else. And it's a good time for us to ask ourselves, is there someone you know whom you could show kindness towards? Well, not that I know of. Okay. Then sit down, husband and wife, family. Sit down, roommates. Sit down, friends and peers, and ask the question, is there somebody that we as friends have not shown kindness to, alleviated some distress, had a tangible moment where we brought happiness into their life? Isn't this amazing to think about doing this and being people that live like this in the name of Jesus and making certain that they know the kindness is coming because we were Mephibosheths, broken and lame. And he said, is there someone that I can show kindness to? And this kindness that I've received, I'm simply passing it on. So while you may are welcome to say thank you, understand that really is flowing from somewhere much, much higher than me. As a family, as peers, as roommates, whatever group you can think of associating as a home fellowship, ask the question, is there somebody that we need to show kindness to that we have inadvertently looked over? This is a good thing. And keep in mind that kindness is one of the fruits of the Spirit. So if you're walking in the Spirit, that's going to be manifesting itself. So this is David's heart. So verse 5, then King David sent and brought him out to the house of Machir, the son of Amiel, from Lodibar. Now when Mephibosheth, the son of Jonathan, the son of Saul, had come to David, he fell on his face and prostrated himself. Then David said, Mephibosheth. And he answered, here is your servant. So David said to him, do not fear, for I will surely show you chesed, kindness, for Jonathan, your father's sake, and will restore to you all the land your grandfather and you, to your grandfather, and you shall eat bread at my table every single meal. You're going to be at my table. Then he bowed himself and said, what is your servant that you should look upon such a dead dog as I? And so he's referring to his lameness. And the king called Ziba, Saul's servant, and said to him, I have given to your master's son all that belonged to Saul and to all his house. That's not insignificant. He was a former king. You, therefore, and your sons and your servants shall work the land for him, and you shall bring in the harvest, that your master's son may have food to eat. But Mephibosheth, your master's son, shall eat bread at my table always. Now Ziba had 15 sons and 20 servants. Then Ziba said to the king, according to all that the Lord, that my lord the king has commanded his servant, so your servant will do. As for Mephibosheth, said the king, he shall eat at my table like one of the king's sons. Mephibosheth, just put your name there. And for King David, put Jesus, right? You get the typology, the picture that's being painted. Mephibosheth had a young son whose name was Micah. And all who dwelt in the house of Ziba were servants of Mephibosheth. So Mephibosheth dwelt in Jerusalem, for he ate continually at the king's table, and he was lame in both his feet. David finds one to show kindness to, and it's none other than his best friend's son. Don't you think there must have been such a delight that he had when he found out Jonathan's son? How have I missed Jonathan's son? And so I imagine this would have brought him so much joy. Now, what we read in this is that, and we don't necessarily read it, but we kind of get a feel for this with the lameness, is, you know, back then there was this attitude towards those that were not completely healthy and whole, that they were not going to be around. They're going to be kept out of the sight of, the rulers. And so you could not approach them. You could not be near them. It would, you know, and they had their, you know, lame reasons, no pun intended, but they had the lame reasons for why they did this. But David's like, every meal with me. Say, well, you know, once a year, you're welcome to come over if you're interested. No, every single meal. And he says it, but I don't remember. Was it three times that he said it? And then we read that is exactly what happened. And so as we think about this, there's so much to talk about. But first of all, David is a great picture of how Jesus has sought us out to show kindness to us. I mean, could you put that definition back up there of kindness? And as you look at that, is that what Jesus has done for us? That is what Jesus has done for us. So he came after us to show us kindness. Isn't it amazing that so many in the world will say, I want nothing to do with God. I don't want anybody in my life like that. It's like, you don't want that? You don't want somebody that has the power to bring happiness into your life? You don't want somebody that has the ability to alleviate trouble? You don't want somebody who's inviting you to sit at his table and spend eternity with him? And of course, we see, I mean, one of Jesus' favorite activities through the Gospels was to sit and have meals with people. And he even said to the church of Laodicea, it's like, can I come back in? Can we start having dinner again? You've kicked me out. I enjoyed the meals that we had. And so this is what the Lord wants, is to bring us near, to show us kindness. And in the natural, Mephibosheth was a cultural enemy of his. Because it was a former dynasty, and he could be somebody that could make a claim to the throne. Some of the other descendants of Saul have already done that. So, he's got his reason. He's got a case for it. He had to, you know, deal with it. Of course, Abner is the one who ended up dealing with it ultimately when the other king tried to rise up. But this is a natural enemy, and we are enemies of the Lord. There's enmity that exists between us and the Lord before coming to Christ. Our sins have separated us from God. And so here we are, these broken, lame people that are the enemies of the Lord, and shake our fists at him and say, I will live how I want to live. I will do what I want to do. I will prioritize what I want to prioritize. And then the Lord comes and he shows us in this unprecedented grace. I mean, the grace that David shows is truly amazing, but it's only capital A amazing. I mean, small a, it's not capital A. Jesus, what did he have to do? For David to do this, he just had to find the person and then dispense what was already in his possession. But for the Lord, he had to come and to be able to show kindness and invite us to be at his eternal table of fellowship. He had to lay down his life to make this happen. We are lame in our feet and unable to bring ourselves into the presence of the King. No way to do that. He had to be carried in. And so do you. So does Troy. I am dependent upon God and his grace and the working of his Spirit in my life to bring me to him. I cannot save myself. I cannot invite myself to heaven to sit at the table of King Jesus. And again, this is David's grace. It's you know, lowercase a amazing. God's is capital A, because when you read in Revelation, is that when we get to heaven, Jesus is going to invite us to sit on a throne and to rule and reign with him as the Father gave him a throne to sit upon. That's what it says. Amazing grace. It really is the right song, right line for describing the Lord. David was a man of integrity. We're going to move on here and quickly close in chapter 10. But David was a man of integrity. And I say that because who knew? Who knew of this promise? Now, I don't know, maybe everybody knew, but I'm thinking that what happened and the distress of David's life when he was running from King Saul, and in this moment with his best friend, when nobody else was around, he says, hey, show kindness to my family. He says, I'll do it. I don't know, maybe he made big news of it before this point, but you know that he could have kept it a secret. He could have kept what was promised a secret. But he was a man of integrity, and he knew what he said that he was going to do, and he was going to do it, even if it meant a great expense to him, because men of God and women of God do what they say they're going to do. We are faithful. We are trustworthy. So I would say it's questionable whether anybody even knew that such a promise had been made. And David could have just like ignored this situation and moved on and said, well, I know of nobody else and therefore I go, no. He's like, I promised something and I need to make certain I find out if there's anybody else that's out there that I need to fulfill this promise to. May we all walk with that kind of integrity. Is it expensive? Oh, David would have told you that it was expensive. But you know what else we read earlier is that wherever David went, the Lord preserved him. So God's math is different than our math. So, I mean, you know, he could have easily gone to those places and had victory, and the gold and the bronze and the silver had been taken away. But God made certain that he had it. So what he was giving abundantly, the whole land and everything that King Saul previously owned, that's quite an investment. Eat at my house every single day was nothing in comparison to what the Lord was bringing into his life every day as he just did what he was supposed to do as a king. And the Lord will be faithful to you and the Lord will be faithful to me. Last chapter, and there's not a whole lot in here, but but there's an interesting part of the story. We're going to see that the people of Ammon, the king of Ammon, are going to show disrespect and aggression and really line up in battle array against David in response to David's greetings and wishes to the king and to pass on his condolences that his father has just died. And in that moment, he chooses that moment to show disrespect And then one step further is to go to battle. Verse 1, it happened after this that the king of the people of Ammon died, and Hanun his son reigned in his place. Then David said, I will show kindness to Hanun the son of Nahash, as his father showed kindness to me. So David sent by the hand of his servants to comfort him concerning his father. And David's servants came into the land of the people of Ammon. And the princes of the people of Ammon said to Hanun, their lord, do you think that David really honors your father because he sent comforters to you? Has David not rather sent his servants to you to search the city, to spy it out, and to overthrow it? Therefore, Hanun was duped. And he took David's servants, shaved off one side of their beards, gave them a miniskirt, basically, cut off their garments in the middle at their buttocks, and sent them away. So they would have been walking away with a half a beard and, you know, exposing their nakedness. And so these young guys persuade him and say, hey, you know, this is what he's up to. He's here to do harm. Here's something that we were taught in 1 Corinthians 13. Love believes all things and love hopes all things. Be careful that you're not so quick to believe the bad report. Love says, I'm going to choose. Well, what if I get duped? Better to be duped in the name of loving them than to be an error for protecting yourself. So that's a hit all of us should be willing to deal with. And so, shaving half of a beard, I mean, the beard was a sign of manliness in this culture. And so to do this was a way to really humiliate them, to give them these, you know, Middle Eastern mini skirts, was a way to further disgrace them. And it's in the face of David sending people to show kindness. Well, it's not going to go well. Verse 5, when they told David, he sent to meet them. He says, hey, guys, sorry this happened. Go and, remain in Jericho. Hang out there until all of this is going to grow back. And then the people of Ammon, verse 6, knew that they had made David mad. And so they went and they hired an army from up in Syria, some of these same armies that were defeated previously. And now as they've rebuilt, they're going to come down and they're going to join in battle against David. So verse 9, when Joab saw that the battle line was against him behind and before, not good, right? He chose some of Israel's best and put them in battle array against the Syrians, and the rest of the people he put under the command of Abishai, his brother, that he might set them in battle array against the people of Ammon. So they've divided their army. There are two war fronts, battle fronts that are going on. Then he said, if the Syrians are too strong for me, then you shall help me. But if the people of Ammon are too strong for you, then I will come and help you. Be of good courage. Let us be strong for our people and for the cities of our God. And may the Lord do what is good and right in his sight. So the army is divided. But you know what? The battle plan that he has reminds me of Nehemiah when they're rebuilding the wall. Do you remember this? And as they're rebuilding the wall, he kept them near their house. Yes, some good thinking there. If they're rebuilding the wall near their house, what do you think the vested interest is in getting that part of the wall done? We're going to get this done. Okay? And then he also had, you know, the family's kind of there. But then they had the trowel while they're, you know, doing this. But they also had the swords. And they were to be ready to build and battle at the same time. So if they heard a trumpet sound from somewhere else on the wall, they were to leave that place and they were already armed and they were to run to that gap in that other wall. And it's the same kind of idea. And, basically what you see is there's not enough of the army of Israel. There wasn't enough builders on the wall of Nehemiah, and there's not enough servants of the Lord. Jesus said, here's something to pray about. Pray for laborers. You're going to need them. And so This is something that we should be ready to do. And so the mindset that all of us should have is sword and trowel. I'm going to build and I'm going to be near what's, you know, near me, but I'm also going to be willing to go and battle with those that are somewhere else. Well, as they go out and they deploy the army on these two fronts, they are victorious. It's really, everybody gets scared and leaves. That's kind of the what ends up happening. When Joab saw that the battle line was against him, verse 13. So Joab and the people who were with him drew near for the battle against the Syrians, and they fled before him. Well, okay, that worked out well. When the people of Ammon saw that the Syrians were fleeing, they also fled. That worked out well too. So everybody's scared. Who made them scared? I'm certain it was the Lord. And when the Syrians, verse 15, saw that they had been defeated by Israel, they gathered together. Then Hadadezer sent, so we've already seen this name in chapter 8, and brought out the Syrians who were beyond the river, that'd be River Euphrates, and they came to Helam, and Shobach, the commander of Hadadezer's army, went before them. When it was told David, he gathered all Israel, crossed over the Jordan, and came to Helam, and the Syrians set themselves in battle array against David and fought with him. The Syrians fled before Israel, and David killed 700 charioteers, 40,000 horsemen, of the Syrians, and struck Shobach, the commander of the army, who died there. And when all the kings who were servants of Hadadezer saw that they were defeated by Israel, they made peace with Israel and served them. So the Syrians were afraid to help the people of Ammon anymore. Could you imagine yourself asking this question if you were David, having just had your men that went to show comfort humiliated and then them hire an army to fight and kill you? Could you imagine yourself saying, why in the world? What is going on? Why, when I try to do something nice, does something bad happen to me? Can you imagine yourself saying something like that? And so here, what we see is the Lord had a plan. The Lord had a plan, and the plan was this. I'm going to defeat these enemies. And so although these bad things are happening to you, the Lord is going to show up and be strong. So, you know, as real as the enemy was for Israel, so we have an enemy that fights against us. Be diligent. Be courageous. Be led of the Lord into these battles. And praise God for his grace, right? That he's going to show up and be there for us. Don't allow the attacks and the insults to be the complete story of what's happening in that scene of your life. Would you agree, I'll say this about myself, that I often prematurely draw conclusions about what's really happening? And I see the first thing, and then you just got to stop. And you know, so the first conclusion was, you know, this isn't very kind. And the Lord is saying, yeah, but I've got a plan. I have a plan, and I'm going to expand your territory. I'm going to give you victory. And you're hardly going to do any fighting because they're all going to be afraid and just flee. So many times God will take these unfavorable experiences and he's going to turn them in an advancement for the kingdom of God and even a blessing to your life. We must learn to see beyond the first report. We must learn to look beyond that first reaction and say, and ask to say, Lord, I see this with my eyes, but what do you see? What is it that you want to do? And to trust him. So what a great portion of scripture for us to be reminded of, especially love that chapter 9 of Mephibosheth. And be thankful for the grace of God in your life. And understand that you have a place at the table of the Lord forever. And he has made an incredible sacrifice to give you a place at the table that his grace might flow to you.
2: 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How will they ever know?
3: How will it ever freedom go? Hey, this is Pastor Dave with Agents for Christ, and you're listening to Evangelism Minute. Quite often when I share the need for forgiveness with people, they'll tell me that they'll just ask God for forgiveness when they get there. Now, this comes from a view that God is love and He overlooks sin. Now, we know this is far from what the scriptures teach. Although God is love, He is also just. Exodus 34:7 says, He will by no means leave the guilty unpunished. I give them a courtroom scenario to help them understand. Suppose you committed a crime and the fine was $1 million. If you showed up and said, "Judge, I did it, but I'm sorry," you think He would let you go? They usually

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The difference between grace morality versus legalistic morality. We'll draw lessons today in the Gospel of John, and that lesson is coming up next on this edition of On the Level Radio. Please stay with us.

The woman caught in the actual act of adultery was a pawn used by the teachers of the law and the Pharisees to entrap Jesus. Man's basic problem is no other than the problem of sin. If salvation is based upon our own attempts at reformation or works, then the standard for achieving God's grace is too high for us to reach. Well, today, Pastor Pancho will be teaching us

0: And now with today's program of On the Level, here's Pastor Pancho.
1: Now, this woman was of ill reputation, obviously. But Jesus didn't look at that. You see, Jesus was personal. Jesus did care for her. Jesus knew that she was guilty, but in spite of her sin, Jesus refused to condemn her. You have to understand that God's grace salvages souls rather than destroy the individual. The grace of God salvages souls. Guilt, shame destroys. She's busted. Here's a popular prophet. There are people are saying in chapter 7, he's a prophet, he's a Messiah. And others were saying, no, he can't be. He says, truly, the things he says and the things he does, truly, this man is the Messiah, the Christ. And she comes upon this standing figure of a man, Jesus Christ. And then he says to her in the middle of verse 10, when Jesus had raised himself up and saw no one but the woman, he said to her, woman, where are those accusers of yours? Has no one condemned you yet? She said, no one, Lord. And Jesus said to her, neither do I condemn you. Go and sin no more. Look what he did. You see, universal guilt. I believe that Jesus raised the issue when he wrote speculation. Based on them leaving by age and by conscience. Speculation. That universal guilt. And also enforced by his statement, let him who has no sin, let him cast the first stone. Now let me ask you, this is not a tricky question. Who was the only person that was able to throw a stone? Why? He had no sin. And yet, do you understand the grace of God? Now I ask you tonight, how many of you here, now don't raise your hands. You feel guilty. Hold your guilty thought. Let me share this with you. A grace morality seeks not to condemn, but to lead sinners and the ungodly to a righteous life. Jesus always gives forgiveness oriented. Everything Jesus did was righteous and was designed to produce righteousness and the rehabilitation of man. That's what he came to do. Jesus said, I did not come to heal those that are well. I come to heal those that are what? Sick. You see, what you think of Jesus Christ today, perhaps you're a non-believer. God loves you. You may not know all the Gospels. You may not know how to turn to your Bible. But you know one thing today. There's guilt in my heart. Today you can be forgiven. God is able to forgive you. No medicine. No 12 steps. Just take the first step. Receive Jesus Christ. And he will forgive you. He will cleanse you from all unrighteousness. Why? Because his grace morality humbly affirms us together with the sinner and not moral superiority. The grace morality of Jesus conflicted with the self-righteous attitude of the Pharisees. You see, Jesus ended by saying in verse 12, Jesus, notice the word then, meaning after he told this girl, neither do I condemn you, sin no more. Jesus spoke to them. Now he's not speaking to the lady. He's speaking now to the audience because he was teaching. And when they brought this girl, the audience were watching. And when he told this lady, who condemns you? He says, no one, go and sin no more. And then he turns to the crowd. And this is what he told the crowd. I am the light of the world. He who follows me shall not walk in darkness, but have the light of life. What a wonderful testament. What a wonderful invitation. You see, sin and guilt go hand in hand. And it brings us the oppression of darkness, the absence of God. That's why we feel guilty. Listen to what Jesus said. For God did not send me into this world to condemn the world. John 3:17. The Son of Man did not come to be served, but to serve others. Matthew 20:28. For the Son of Man did not come to destroy men's lives, but to save lives. Now he's going to say now why he came. For the Son of Man has come to save that which was lost. Matthew 18:11. For the Son of Man has come to seek and to save that which was lost. Luke 19:10. For God sent his Son so that the world through him might be saved. John 3:17. The Son of Man was sent to serve and to give his life a ransom for many. Matthew 20:28. For the Son of Man was sent not to destroy man's life, but to save them. Luke 9:56. In Mark 2:16. And when the scribes and Pharisees saw him eating with tax collectors and sinners, they said to Jesus' disciples, how is it that this man eats and drinks with tax collectors and sinners? When Jesus heard it, he said to them, those who are well have no need of a physician, but those who are sick. I did not come to call the righteous, but I was sent to call sinners to repentance. What a wonderful invitation. One poet said this, the mission of Jesus is to heal, not to wound, to comfort, not to punish, to reveal the hearts of God, not to execute the crude judgments of man, to soothe the soul and not to stone, to give life, not to take life, to forgive, not to condemn. Jesus condemns the sin, but spares the sinner. God's grace. We are told in 2 Corinthians 7:10, for godly sorrow produces repentance leading to salvation, not to be regretted. But the sorrow of the world produces death. You see, sorrow and condemnations are two synonyms for guilt. And sorrow is one of the expressions we feel when you and I have committed a sin or when we keep quiet about it. That's why I had you read Psalm 38. Because you see there the physiological, psychological, and the emotional impairments that we feel when we know we are guilty. And it brings a sorrow. But the Bible describes two types of sorrow. A worldly sorrow and a godly sorrow. The godly sorrow produces repentance unto salvation. The worldly sorrow produces death because they don't have the answer. You see, the Amplified Bible says this, that godly sorrow, he says, for godly grief and the pain of God is permitted to direct, to produce a repentance that leads and contributes to salvation and deliverance from evil, and it never brings regret. But worldly grief, that's the hopeless sorrow that is characteristic of the pagan world, is deadly, breeding, and ending in death. Worldly grief is merely remorse. Worldly grief is merely remorse. You hear that in the jails. Man, they're sad that they're in jail. Not because they committed their crime, because they got busted. They said, man, I should have done it at 8 o'clock instead of 8:15. So they're not repenting. They're just saying, I feel sorrow in my heart. Because sorrow of the world has no place for hope, forgiveness of grace, and it simply produces death, always moral and spiritual, but sometimes physical. And it creates hopelessness and despair, desperation, morbidity, despondency, anxiety, stress, and guilt. Worldly sorrow is not just for lamenting or mourning. It involves anguish, misery, sadness, emptiness, loneliness, adversity, regret, difficulty, and catastrophic distress, and remorse. There are some people here tonight saying, you just described me. That's me. And I'm telling you tonight, there's no reason why you're experiencing that. You can be free today, but more than in a moment. I just want to whet your soul and your appetite. I want to keep you hanging on. So when I give that invitation, you can say, man, I can't handle it no more. I want Jesus Christ. But hold on. Hang tight. Worldly sorrow is just merely remorse. Look at Judas and Peter. The Bible said that Judas repented himself. He was full of regret. And he took the coins, but he never repented. And he committed suicide. Whereas Peter also messed up royally. He let the Lord down. And I ask, without even looking at any one of you, have you ever let the Lord down by your actions? Or let me repose that, by your lack of action. You see, there's sins of commission, but there's also sins of omission. What does that mean? That sin is not just committing transgression, it's not doing what you ought to be doing. That also brings guilt. And you see, Peter, the Bible says that Peter wept. The English term is sorely. That he wept bitterly and repented, and God forgave him. Both experienced sorrow. One was negative and destructive, and the other one was productive. And it relieved his soul. It basically convalesced his soul and healed him from the guilt and the shame that he was feeling. You see, godly sorrow produces repentance, means submitting conduct to God's standard and seeking his forgiveness. Salvation, both Hebrew and Greek word for salvation, it implies the idea of deliverance, safety, preservation, healing, and soundness of mind, and experiencing having a hygienic conscience. Imagine this lady. Imagine her emotions. Without a trial, she's being judged and she's being condemned. No trial. Condemned is declaring someone to be reprehensible, wrong, or evil after weighing in evidence and without reservation, pronouncing someone guilty. After the evidence, witnesses, the court of law, and then you say, condemn, you're guilty. But this was a kangaroo court. Imagine the emotional, the mental, the physical, the psychological, and spiritual conditions. Frightful, humiliated, embarrassed. Public opinion was against her, a homewrecker. The Jewish law was against her. Society was against her. The church leaders were against her. Her adulterous lover was against her because he was not there defending her. The truth was against her. The law of conscience or natural law was against her. You see, all of us function under this moral quality of our actions. It's a function that we call personality conscience. What does that mean? You see, conscience inherently tells us there is a distinction between right and wrong, and that we ought to do the right thing. A healthy conscience will approve your actions. And when we do a sense of disapproval, when we do wrong. But the Bible says it's dependent upon your moral judgment or discernment or training with respect to what your conscience distinguishes between right and what is wrong. Before I became a Christian, my conscience said, hey, if it don't hurt anybody, hey, it's all right. Hey, if I steal from the rich, accuse me. You can do it, man. If I steal from the rich, that's okay. Hey, I smoke weed. I don't sell weed to kids. I sell weed to heads, man. And as long as I'm selling weed to heads, they're paying for it, they're adults, who cares? C'est la vie. That was my conscience. You see, the moment I became a Christian, my conscience was transformed. It became acutely sensitive. Millie knows. My mouth, like some of your mouths. My mouth was foul. Filthy. Both in Spanish and English. I didn't care. Hey, what's your French? You and your French. Blah, blah, blah. Just like that. And when I became a Christian, when I would say those profanity words, it just didn't sound right. I just couldn't. I was so used to using those adjectives because that's the language of the street. It wasn't until I began to learn English that I don't have to say, dang, what the heck? We don't even understand it. That's a talk. And we begin to have an acute sensitivity. And so this woman embarrassed shamefulness, anguish, sorrow, and you know she felt guilt. What is guilt? The fact of having committed a breach of conduct. What is guilt? Real quick, like, what is guilt? This is guilt. The feeling of responsibility for negative circumstances that have occurred to yourself or others. Secondly, a feeling of regret for your real or imagined misdeeds, both past and present. It is a sense of remorse for thoughts, feelings, or attitudes that were or are negative, uncomplimentary, or non-accepting concerning yourself or others. It is a feeling of obligation for not pleasing, not helping, or not placating another. It is a feeling of bewilderment and lack of balance for not responding to a situation in your typical stereotype manner. Feeling of loss and shame for not having done or said something to someone who is no longer available to you. Accepting a responsibility for someone else's misfortune or problem because it bothers you to see that person suffer. A motivator to amend all real or perceived wrongs. A strong moral sense of right and wrong that inhibits you from choosing a wrong course of action. However, you assign your own definitions to the words. And it's also a driving force or a mass behind which irrational beliefs hide. So I ask you, what can guilt do? You see, the biblical concept of guilt is this. Guilt, what a difference. A concept that is difficult to define precisely and with every hint present in the various writings of the Bible. For the biblical writers, guilt is not understood primarily as an inward feeling of remorse or a bad conscience, but rather as involving a situation that has arisen because of sin committed against God or one's neighbor. Sin either of commission or omission. Thus, in the Bible, guilt appears to have two primary presuppositions for its existence. First, human beings are responsible and accountable for their actions, for their thoughts and attitudes. And second, these actions, thoughts, and attitudes constitute a state of guilt when relationships between human beings and God or other human beings have been broken because of sin. When Jesus was born, the angel told the surrogate father Joseph, "You should call his name Jesus, for he will do what for his people? Save them from their what? Sin." Jesus came to take that guilt and shame from us. You see, guilt can become over-responsible or over-conscientious. It can immobilize you. It can interfere. It can be a mask for everything negative. You see, that is the origin for mental disorders. Time does not permit me. We'll follow up next week. But I used to work at 1934 Hospital Place, Unit 3, the Emergency Psychiatric Hospital. I worked there nighttime. I worked there for 3.5 years nighttime. When someone in all LA County freaks out with bizarre action, with psychosis, you know, there's such thing as PCP psychosis. There is rock cocaine psychosis. It's a chemical-induced freaking out. We call it tweaking. And they're terrified, they're spooked, and they feel guilty all the time. If I give you some of the names, we couldn't believe it. When some of these people in Hollywood, they were whack out. They were 5150s, mental problems. Even though they were famous people, they were still considered a danger to themselves, a danger to others, and they put them in a 5150 status to hold them for 24 hours. If need be, by the law, we can hold someone legally against their choice because they will be kidnapping. But for their own safety, we add 14 days so they can evaluate you psychologically. There were people in that hospital. They shouldn't be there because all they were feeling is they were feeling guilty about their own inadequacies, about their guilt, about what they have done. So we must confront our guilt tonight. Question, what problem is currently troubling you? Well, let me ask that question myself. What problem is currently troubling me? Second question, who is responsible for this problem? Is it yours or others? If it's others, let it go. It's not your fault. If someone dies in your family and you feel guilty, that's not your fault. It's not your fault. If your marriage is collapsing and your partner doesn't work it out and you feel guilty, it's not your fault. You gotta let it go. And so we gotta ask the third question. Whose problem is it really? Because we keep rationalizing, well, it's not my fault, it's their fault. It could be yours. It could be that you're still holding on to something or someone illegally, and you haven't confessed it. You have not, and that deals with you. You know that the IRS has what they call a remorse account. They have over $60 million there. No name or nothing, just drop it. They receive hundreds of dollars. In 1968, they received the highest. They received around $48,000 with a note saying, I'm a Christian now, and I can't live with this burden anymore. And he says, and I wrote you a cashier check. I didn't want to write you cash, lest someone commits the same stupidity I did. People have to be clear of their conscience. You see, we need a clear conscience. The fourth question, what did I do to make this problem worse for myself? The fifth question, how much guilt do I feel about this problem? Listen to what Jesus said, and I close with this. Listen, John 3:18. He who believes in me is not condemned. But he who does not believe is condemned already because he has not believed in the name of the only begotten Son of God. I didn't come to condemn the world, you see. But the Bible says that all of us, we must go before the throne of God. There isn't anyone here who is not going to go to a judgment. Romans 14:10 says, for we shall all stand before the judgment seat of Christ. We must all appear before the judgment seat of Christ, that each one may receive the things done in the body according to what he has done, whether good or bad. 2 Corinthians 5:10. We are going to go before the judge. Right now, Jesus is not a judge right now. Jesus is the Lamb of God. Jesus is a Savior. Jesus is a Redeemer right now. Right now. If you refuse, he says, you're condemned already. You're guilty. You're pronounced guilty. But if you believe in me, you will not be condemned. What will be the opposite? I tell you the truth. And the truth shall set you free. What would you like? Guilt is up to you.
0: Cheap grace consists of nothing more than playing lip service to the Lord. Nothing more than a feeling, talking, or wishing. But costing grace involves giving up the act of sin in our lives and moving away from sin rather than towards it. The mature Christian loves the Lord so much that she or he begins to leave their old life of sin, which is what we've been learning about on today's program of On the Level Radio, as Pastor Pancho has been teaching us, and a lesson called Grace Morality versus Legalistic Morality in John chapter 8. Still much more to learn, which we'll do so next time on this edition of On the Level Radio. 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
2: Have your eyes seen the King? Consider Isaiah's response to God's presence. I saw the Lord sitting on a throne, high and lifted up, and the train of his robe filled the temple with glory. Above it stood seraphim, and one cried to another and said, "Holy, holy, holy is the Lord of hosts. The whole earth is full of his glory." And the posts of the door were shaken by the voice of him who cried out, and the house was filled with smoke. So I said, "Woe is me, for I am undone, because I am a man of unclean lips, and I dwell in the midst of a people of unclean lips, for my eyes have seen the King." It is true that God wants a relationship with us, yet we often find ourselves believing that God changes or dismisses his perfect holiness in order to have a relationship with us. That is not the case. The cross happened because God is a perfectly just God. He did not, in fact, he cannot, simply look the other way and ignore sin. Far too often we view God through our own lens rather than viewing ourselves through God's lens. There are many cultural influencers today, even pastors and other spiritual leaders, who distort God's message and deceive themselves and others by claiming God's grace is a get-out-of-jail-free card for sin. Grace can never be earned, and it doesn't mean God meets us halfway. The truth is that God's love and grace came all the way to death. In response to his unfailing love and the fullness of his grace, we not only desire holiness, but we pursue it, knowing that it builds intimacy with the God who already gave us his all. Proverbs says, "The fear of the Lord is the beginning of wisdom." I challenge you today, venture into God's presence, and like Isaiah, you will see yourself as you are, a broken, corrupted sinner, humbled and repentant before a perfectly holy and loving God.
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0: Welcome to The Word for Today, featuring the Bible teaching ministry of Pastor Chuck Smith, founder of the Calvary Chapel Movement. This radio program is a chapter-by-chapter, verse-by-verse study through the entire Bible. And on today's edition of The Word for Today, Pastor Chuck continues his message, Live a Separated Life, as we pick up in 1 Peter chapter 1, verse 14. And now, with today's study, here's Pastor Chuck.
1: Peter here is saying, as obedient children, don't fashion your life after the former life, which was lived after the lust of your flesh. Governed over by your flesh, your mind and life governed by your fleshly desires. And as you look around at the world today, the world apart from Christ is a world that is governed by the desires of their flesh. That's what a person lives for, to fulfill their fleshly needs. That's what the world talks about. But as he which has called you is holy, so be ye holy in all your manner of living. So we've been called to live a separated life, a life of holiness, a life of purity. Not living after our flesh or the desires of our flesh, but living after the Spirit. Because it is written, be ye holy, for I am holy. God's declaration when he gave the law unto the people. And if you call on the Father, who without respect of persons judges according to every man's work, pass the time of your sojourning here in fear. That is, in reverence of God. For as much as ye know that you were not redeemed with corruptible things, as silver and gold, from that empty former life. Again, as obedient children, not fashioning yourselves according to the former lust in your ignorance. No longer ignorant of the things of God and the things of the Spirit. So we no longer live that empty life after the flesh, but now the rich life after the Spirit. We've been redeemed, set free from the bondage of sin, set free from the slavery to our flesh. Not with corruptible things as silver and gold. Silver and gold have only temporal value. There is no eternal value to them at all. Only temporal value. When you're talking about a man's soul, you're talking about something that is eternal. You cannot purchase something that is eternal with things of temporal value. You cannot buy salvation. You cannot earn salvation. You do not deserve salvation. It is a gift of God and is a work of grace. It is something that you receive, the work which God has done. So, we've been redeemed not with corruptible things like silver and gold, from that empty life that we used to live, that we received by tradition from our fathers. And of course, writing to the Jews, he's writing about all of the traditional things that the Jew is even to the present day caught up in. And I mean, they have a lot of tradition. Now, we do too. I mean, we've got just a lot of traditional things that are deeply ingrained in our culture that it would be better, we would be better off if we could get rid of them. This tradition of celebration of Christmas, it's only traditional. Oh, Scrooge, do away with Christmas. How could you? But you see how we sort of recoil at the thought of not celebrating Christmas because it's so deeply a part of our tradition. But you see, the church only put a Christian name on a pagan holiday so that the Christians could join in the celebration of the pagan holiday and make it legitimate for Christians to join in. Christians didn't want to feel left out of this pagan celebration of Saturnalia, the passing of the winter solstice. And so they put a Christian name to it. They said, oh, it's Christmas, it's Christmas, and we'll celebrate the birthday of Jesus. Though he wasn't born December 25th. Yet, we'll celebrate the birthday of Jesus, and so you can all go out and you can do the things that the world does. You can buy your gifts, and you can decorate your trees, and you can, you know, join the pagan world in their celebration of Saturnalia, helping the poor old solstice. Be sure and put the lights around the house and on your trees and all, so that you can help the sun make it through. You know, after all, we got to help poor old Sol out. He's about to die. Days are getting shorter. Every day is getting shorter. It's just about gone. The 22nd of December. Oh, it's almost, you know, this is about it. You know, it's almost over. Sun is just about ready to flicker out. Get your candles lit. Get your lights lit, you know, help it out. And oh, all right, by the 25th, it's observable that the days are getting longer. We made it. We helped the old sun. All right, let's celebrate. Let's get drunk and let's pass out presents and let's decorate trees and, you know, have a big celebration. The sun made it through. Let's legitimize it, though, for Christians. So it's Christmas. We'll celebrate the birthday of Jesus. Make sure that your celebration is more Christian than pagan, please. The vain traditions received from our fathers. Hard to break them, isn't it? But we have been redeemed not with the corruptible things from that empty life of vain traditions, but with the precious blood of Jesus Christ. As of a lamb without blemish and without spot. Redemption. This is all intertwined back in the Old Testament. The idea, the concept of redemption. The idea of a sacrificial lamb. Going back to the Passover. The firstborn to be slain in every household. Protect your house. Take a lamb out of the flock. Let the lamb be the substitute for the firstborn. Take a lamb of the first year without spot and without blemish. Kill it, put its blood in a basin, and with hyssop, sprinkle the blood upon the lintels and the doorposts of your house. And when I pass through the land tonight, when I see the blood, I will pass over that house. I'll know that there's been a sacrifice. A substitute lamb for the firstborn of the house. I'll pass over that house. And so this idea of a sacrificial lamb, God having provided ultimately his lamb, his son Jesus Christ, who shed his blood for the redemption of man. So the price of redemption, the blood of Jesus Christ, who verily was foreordained before the foundation of the world. Again, God had planned before he even created the world, knowing that man would fail, knowing that man would sin, but desiring to prove and to show to man how much he loved him. God planned before the foundation of the world to demonstrate his love by the sending of his son to bear man's sin, to take the responsibility of your guilt and to die in your place, thus proving that God loves you. You never need to doubt the love of God. All you have to do is look at the cross of Jesus Christ, and there God has declared, manifested his love towards us in that while we were sinners, Christ died for the ungodly. And so was ordained or foreordained before the foundation of the world, but was manifest. Though it was planned of God from the beginning, it was not fulfilled until Jesus came and went to the cross, manifest in these last times for you, who by him, by Jesus Christ, you believe in God that raised him from the dead and gave him glory, that your faith and hope might be in God, seeing that you have purified your souls and obeying the truth through the Spirit unto unfeigned love of the brethren, see that you love one another with a pure heart fervently. And truly the message of the gospel to those who have received it is that we are to love one another. Jesus said, a new commandment that I give unto you, that ye love one another even as I have loved you. By this sign shall men know that you are my disciples, that you love one another. And Paul describes the kind of love that we're to have for each other. Love suffers long and is kind. It envies not. It doesn't vaunt itself. Is not proud. Isn't puffed up. Doesn't behave itself strangely. Seeks not its own. But believes all things, bears all things, hopes all things, endures all things, it never fails. That's the kind of love we're to have for one another. Loving one another with a pure heart fervently. The greatest demonstration the church can give to the world is the love within the body for each other. Loving one another with unfeigned, that is not that fake love that is so often a part of the whole world seeing. Oh, darling, I love that dress you're wearing tonight. Just phony. People say, oh, I don't go to church because there's so many hypocrites in the church. Then you should not go to movies. There's more hypocrisy in that crowd than there is in any church crowd. Unfeigned love, not faking it. Love each other with a pure heart fervently. Being born again, now, thanks be unto God who has begotten us again. Being born again, not of corruptible seed. Now, I was born once of corruptible seed. I am the byproduct of my dad and mom, receiving 23 chromosomes from each. I'm an interesting composite of them both. But the fact that it is corruptible seed is very obvious by the aging processes that have taken place through the years as the catabolic forces have worked. And I'm gradually eroding away. Born once of corruptible seed. But I've been born again of incorruptible seed. The new life that I have isn't going to pass. It's going on forever. Being born again, not of corruptible seed, but of incorruptible by the word of God. It was the word of God planted in my heart that brought forth spiritual life. For the word of God is alive and powerful, sharper than a two-edged sword, able to divide between the bone and marrow and soul and the spirit, is a discerner of the thoughts and the intents of the hearts of man. I've been born again by the word of God. Jesus said, a sower went forth to sow in the field, and he planted his seed. Some fell on the wayside, some fell on stony ground, some fell among thorns, some fell on good ground. And then later on he said, now the disciples said, Lord, explain to us that parable. What are you talking about? And Jesus said, the field is the world, and the seed is the word of God. We've been born again by incorruptible seed, the word of God, that incorruptible seed whereby we have been born into a spiritual life. And though the old man perishes day by day, the new man is renewed by the Spirit. Hey, I'm stronger, healthier than I've ever been in my whole life spiritually. Though I have more aches and pains and decrepitness in the old body than I've ever had in my whole life, physically. As the old man perishes, the new man is becoming stronger day by day. And one of these days, this old body just isn't going to be able to handle the new man. And so my spirit will move from this corrupting body into the new building of God, a house not made with hands, eternal in the heavens. This inheritance that is incorruptible, undefiled, fades not away, reserved in heaven for me, because I'm being kept by the power of God through faith. So, the flesh is like grass, and all of the glory of man is like the flower of grass. The grass withers, the flower thereof falls away, but the word of God endures forever. So things that are passing, things that are lasting. We've been redeemed, not with corruptible things that are going to pass away, silver and gold, but with the precious blood of Jesus Christ. I've been born again, not with the corruptible seed, but the incorruptible, the word of God, which lives and abides forever. Jesus said, heaven and earth will pass away, but my words will never pass away. The universe is gradually wearing down. The sun is giving off 1,200,000 tons of mass every second. Gradually wearing down. That is irrecoverable mass. One day the sun's going to flicker and die. Maybe it will go into a supernova first, flare and die. They estimate another 15, 20 billion years and the sun's going to have had it. That's all right. The word of God will still be around. I'll still be around because I've been born by the word of God into this incorruption, this new life, this eternal life. Heaven and earth will pass away. My word, Jesus said, will never pass away. I've been born by that word of God. That word which abides forever. The flesh, all flesh is as grass. That is, it's going to perish. It's going to, like the flower, it's going to wither and die. But the word of the Lord endures forever. And this is the word which by the gospel is preached unto you. Hey, we've got something. We've got hold of something here that's eternal. Something that's going to last forever. And I have been born again by that into this eternal life. Wherefore, laying aside all malice and all guile and all hypocrisy and all envying and all evil speaking, set these things aside. We're to love one another with a pure heart fervently. Set aside the envying. The hypocrisy, the guile, the evil speaking. And as newborn babes, desire the sincere milk of the word that you may grow thereby. If so be that you have tasted that the Lord is gracious. There are so many people who desire sensationalism. They desire the hot fudge sundaes. And you can see them advertising the spiritual hot fudge sundaes in the papers every Sunday, you know. Come and see. Come and taste the hot fudge. You know, delicious. And ours is more exciting than anybody else's. Guaranteed to scintillate your senses. Get you excited emotionally. You don't grow by that, though. That's the problem. You see, it may taste good, it may be exciting to eat, but it isn't nourishing. It doesn't strengthen you. It has very little value when the real testing comes. You'll find yourself weak and anemic. But if you have partaken of the Word of God and you know from the Word God is good, God is gracious, then when the trials come, you're strengthened by that Word. And that knowledge of the goodness and the graciousness of God. So desire the sincere milk of the word that you might grow thereby, just like a new baby. And how I love to see these new babes in Christ. These people have just been born again by the Spirit recently. How I love to see them devouring the word. The word of God going out. Desire the sincere milk of the word that you may grow thereby. It's the Word of God that feeds you, that develops spiritual growth. You cannot grow spiritually apart from the Word of God. Now, I'd like to emphasize that. You can only experience spiritual growth through the Word. It is the food that feeds the spiritual man. And apart from the Word of God, you cannot experience real spiritual growth. You can experience spiritual excitement through experiences and sensationalism, but you cannot experience real growth. That takes the Word of God. So, desire the sincere milk of the Word, that you may grow as newborn babes. If so be, you have tasted that the Lord is gracious, the Lord to whom coming as unto a living stone, disallowed indeed of men, but chosen of God and precious. It's interesting to me. Here's big old rough Peter, the fisherman. I mean, he's just as tough as nails. You know, he's ready for anything. Ready for a fight. You want to fight? You know, you want to take Jesus? Man, he draws his sword and he starts to flail. You know what I mean? He's ready for it. You know, odds against him, all these soldiers, hey, he'll see it out, you know. Tough, rough guy. And what seems to be his favorite word when he gets, you know, he's a marshmallow when you come around the things of the Spirit. His favorite word is precious. Now, that's not a word for a big, tough guy, you know, precious. I love the way the Lord makes marshmallows out of some of these jocks, you know, just, it's beautiful to me. And so, all the way through, you'll find Peter using this word precious. I think that's precious.
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0: 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That's right here on the next edition of The Word for Today.

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1: A war of science? This is Ken Ham on a mission to call the church back to God's Word and the Gospel. The most basic definition of science is knowledge. It's usually defined as the knowledge we gain through the scientific method or using our five senses. Now, many people claim there's a war on science in the West. When we ask for examples,

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0: We retreat in order so that we can advance. We retreat when we get together, whenever we get to do that again, to strengthen ourselves. Isn't that true, ladies and gentlemen? Youth, to rest, to recover, to become stronger, to have teachers and have Bible studies that help us do that, to examine ourselves during that time. And, of course, we should be doing that on a daily basis. And then to take note, to discern, to discuss important points and how we can grow stronger and what was learned in this situation and that situation.
1: One of the best ways to refresh your walk with God is to go on a retreat with your church family. Spending a couple of days away from the distractions of everyday life allows you to examine your heart with clarity. Building relationships with other Christians in your community can lead to honest accountability and discipleship. Today, Pastor Mark will encourage you to make spiritual retreats a regular part of your life. Whether it's just you and God or in a group, take time to nourish your soul and refocus on Jesus. Well, let's join Pastor Mark in the book of 1 Kings, chapter 20, as he continues his message, Winning the Battle, but Losing the Victory.
0: God, by His grace, sends this defeated king, Ahab, a

0: prophet to speak and help him battle and win this war. And he will fight from victory, and it will be the king who puts on his armor and boasts like the one who takes it off. This king is going to be able to do that. This king is going to fight from victory because God said, you will win. And this will be an opportunity by God's grace and mercy for the king Ahab to turn from his wicked ways and confess that God is Lord, that God is Jehovah, that God is the existing one and the only one. The word existing one means the only one, the only existing one, the God, the Creator, the Holy One. See, God wasn't doing this because Ahab deserved it. Not one of us deserves it. So God's not doing it because Ahab deserves it. But he wanted his name to be honored and this land to be preserved. And he wanted Israel to be led by a king, although divided at this point, a king who has come to his knees and a king who is now going to serve the Lord, who led his people, Israel, into the land so that they would be a witness to the world. This is what God's purpose is, but more importantly, to show that he is the Lord. He says, how are you going to do it? By the young leaders of the provinces, not the generals or the sergeants, if there were any, and I'm sure there were some. He goes, no, we're not going to do it that way, but the young, inexperienced leaders. Because God loves to work when the odds are against them. Amen? He loves to work when all the odds, as far as man is concerned, it's against him. It's against us. There's no way we're going to win. There's no way these young men who have no experience in battle, no experience because there was no training, there's no preparedness. There's no way. But God, that's where he loves to work when the odds are against him. Just think about going up to the Red Sea and saying, now cross it, Moses. I mean, how about Daniel and the lion's den? Yeah, not a problem. The three Hebrew boys in the fire, Meshach, Shadrach, and a bad Chicano. How about Paul's transformation as a Christian? How many of you would say, there's no way this man Saul would get saved? And yet God saves him, names him Paul, little. His name means little, which really speaks of the humility that Paul had to have, that Paul accepted and was broken down to. Interesting stuff. And your God's story. You all have a story. You all have a God story. How God chose you. And the odds were against you. He loves you. He saved you. We should glorify him for that. But verse 15, it says, then he mustered the young leaders of the province. You could just see these young recruits, you know, these young guys. They don't even know how to hold a sword or, you know. And these, oh my goodness, you know. The bad news bearers, right? And he says there were 232 lieutenants, if we can say. And after them, he mustered all people, all the children of Israel. Let's just get all the kids out there and 7,000 grunts. And so they went out at noon. They're being led by people who have no experience, but they're out there by faith. In broad daylight, though, who goes out at noon? You don't go out at noon. You go out in early in the morning or early in the morning or late at night, right? That's just common sense. But here it is, broad daylight, an unusual time for an army to begin a battle. Again, that's the way God loves to work things out, right? And everybody would say odds are against God. God's not going to win. Want to bet? God knows what he's doing, right? Can you, in a sense, let go and say, God, I'm going to trust you because you know what you're doing. A simple thing like this, go out at noon. Really, Lord? Go out at noon. What part of go out at noon don't you understand? Whatever it is that's upon you this week, trust him. He's saying, trust me, children, trust me. Trust me with this. Trust me. And so they go out. They go out at noon. And I love it. Notice, and meanwhile, Ben-Hadad and the 32 kings helping him were what? Getting drunk. Man, they're at that command post, man. And they're just getting drunk. And the young leaders of the provinces went out first. And Ben-Hadad sent out a patrol, and they told him, saying, "Men are coming out of Samaria." And so he said, "If they come out for peace, take them alive. And if they have come out for war, take them alive." What? Read that again, folks. "If they have come out for peace, take them alive. And if they have come out for war, take them alive." That don't even make sense. In a drunken, confused state, Ben-Hadad gives foolish orders to his soldiers. And so verse 19, "These young leaders of the provinces went out of the city with the army which followed them, and each one killed his man. So the Syrians fled, and Israel pursued them, and Ben-Hadad, no doubt, got sober. The king of Syria escaped on a horse." He was drunk and riding, man. Don't drunk and ride. "And he went out with the cavalry. And then the king of Israel went out and attacked the horses and the chariots and killed the Syrians with a great slaughter." Because King Ahab trusted and acted upon God's word, God gave the victory to Israel. Well, in verse 22, God's not done yet. "And a prophet came to the king of Israel." Again, another prophet. Is it the same one? We don't know. It's an unknown prophet. "Came to king of Israel," that's Ahab, "and said to him, 'Go, strengthen yourself, take note, and see what you should do.'" Now that's great. That's great wisdom. That's a great word there. No doubt King Ahab is excited. He's won the war. You know, he never thought he could win. He's a little jellyfish of a man. And yet he's led this war, and his people have prevailed. They have victory. But this prophet comes and says, "Hey, king, you need to go strengthen yourself, take note, and see what you should do." He warns the king that the enemy will be back for battle. And so he says, "Go strengthen yourself." That means to rest. That means to recover. That means to become stronger. Stronger in mind, stronger in body, and of course, stronger in the Lord, in His word, and in His trust. Strengthen yourself, number one. Number two, take note. That means to consider. Look at, discern, discuss the important points of the battle. What was learned in the battle? It's an after-action report, is what he's saying. But again, it's all about God. God has got to be the common denominator in all three of these warnings. This is great. This is great wisdom for the prophet to tell him. You know, this is what we do when we would go on retreats. We retreat in order so that we can advance. We retreat when we get together, whenever we get to do that again, to strengthen ourselves. Isn't that true, ladies and gentlemen? Youth, to rest, to recover, to become stronger, to have teachers and have Bible studies that help us do that, to examine ourselves during that time. And of course, we should be doing that on a daily basis. And then to take note, to discern, to discuss important points and how we can grow stronger and what was learned in this situation and that situation. So this, of course, deals with the battle. And then to see what you should do. I put here, pray, plan, and prepare. Pray, plan, and prepare. Because guess what? The enemy's coming back. And are you ready for the battle? Are you ready for him to come back? Notice he says, for in the spring of the year, and remember, it's that year when kings go to war. We learned that in Samuel, that the king of Syria will come up against you. I'm not too sure if he's still celebrating in a sense, but to hear that kind of puts us on a guard, doesn't it? Dang it. Why is that enemy coming back, man? Why is God allowing him to do this? You know, a lot of questions. But he says that he's coming back and he will come up against you, he says. So you better pray, you better plan, and you better prepare. Because the battle with this enemy is not over. Now, if we've experienced victory in the past week or two, praise God. Praise Him for it, man. But be warned that we will be tempted in that same area again. Once again, He's coming back. whatever it is. Again, as I said, the enemy doesn't rest, but will throw his fiery darts at us at any opportunity he has. So we got to be strong in the Lord, amen? We got to be prepared. We got to be prayed up and continually to be prayed. And standing tall in our full armor of God. Full armor, not some of it, all of it. Paul tells us as Christians in Ephesians 6, finally, my brethren, be strong in the Lord and in the power of his might. Put on the whole armor of God that you may be able to stand against the wiles of the devil. Guys, start getting comfortable with the full armor of God. Start getting comfortable with your uniform. You know, sleep with it. Sleep with your rifle. Remember that? Sleeping with your rifle in basic training, boot camp. That wasn't enough fun, but you slept with it. You got used to it. You know, sleeping and camping out. You know, sleeping with your gear on. We've got to become very comfortable with the whole armor of God. And try not to take it off. Don't take it off, man. Well, the Syrians had a plan too. Look at verse 23. Then the servants of the king, Syria, said to him, their gods are the gods of the hill. So, you know, they're trying to figure out, how did we lose this? There's no way we could have lost this to a bunch of, you know, young leaders who are leading a ragtag group army against us. And so, well, it's because their gods, well, their gods are the god of the hills. Now, remember, Samaria, although being in the desert, also had some high ground as well. And therefore, they will be stronger than we. But if we fight against them in the plain, now that's the plan. We'll get them in the plain. Surely we'll be stronger than they. So do this thing. Dismiss the kings, each from his position, and put captains in their places. You're saying, king, you have all these other kings, these vassal kings. No, man, we don't need them. We need captains, man. We need veterans. We need guys who know what they're doing in their place. And they said in verse 25, and you shall muster an army like the army that you have lost, horse for horse and chariot for chariot. Then we will fight against them in the plain. Surely we will be stronger than they. And he listened to their voice and did so. He says, it's the terrain's fault. It's because we battled them on the high ground. Now we're going to get them on the low ground, in the valley, in the plains, and we'll have victory. They said their gods are the gods of the hills. And guys, this was a direct insult and assault against God. Because God is not only the God of the hills, he's the God of the valleys. He's the God of creation. He's the God who will have victory in anything of his plan. The battle is going to be another Mount Carmel coming up to prove and to show who's Lord. That I'm the God of the valley. I'll fight you anywhere, basically, is God saying. Interesting stuff here, man. So verse 26 and 30, it says, so it was in the spring of the year that Ben-Hadad mustered the Syrians and went up to Aphek to fight against Israel. And it says, verse 27, and the children of Israel were mustered and given provisions, and they went against them. Now the children of Israel encamped before them like two little flocks of goats. Gee, thanks. You know, while the Syrians filled the countryside. So the writer here is painting a picture for us of what this battle looks like. Okay, just two little flocks of goats against these Syrian soldiers, right? Verse 28, then a man of God came and spoke to the king of Israel and said, thus says the Lord, because the Syrians have said the Lord is God of the hills, but he's not the God of the valleys. Therefore, I will deliver all this great multitude into your hand. Again, he says, and you shall know what? That I am the Lord. You shall know. And they encamped opposite each other for 7 days. So it was that on the seventh day, the battle was joined, and the children of Israel killed 100,000 foot soldiers of the Syrians in one day. But the rest fled to Aphek into the city. Then a wall fell on 27,000 of them who were left or thought they got away. Okay? And this is interesting. And of course, Ben-Hadad fled and went into the city, into the inner chamber or into the city. He got away. He merged himself into the city amongst the people, and he's hiding there. But again, I want you to see this, guys, that by God's grace, Ahab was given another victory. Why? To show to him that God is the God of his created world, to include the hills and the plains and the valleys, and that he is Lord. Verse 31 and 34, then his servant said to him, look, now we have heard that the kings of the house of Israel are merciful kings. Please let us put sackcloth around our waist and ropes around our heads and go out to the king of Israel, and perhaps he will spare your life. Let us fool the king. Let us fool the king so that we could have mercy. And so they wore sackcloth around their waist, put ropes around their heads, and came to the king of Israel and said, your servant Ben-Hadad says, please let me live. And he said, is he still alive? Now notice he says, your servant. That was a wording of one who was, you know, seeking mercy and seeking to bring peace and really throwing in the towel, the white flag. Is he still alive? He's my brother. Notice that. No, he's not. He's your enemy. So God had appointed Ben-Hadad to die, yet Ahab is accepting Ben-Hadad's plea to live. Guys, that was blasphemy. Blasphemy against God. Blasphemy against God and his plan. See, the Lord gave to Ahab two victories of war against all odds of man in order for him to know that he was Lord, but instead he embraces the enemy of God and of Israel for his own well-being. Why? Because now Syria will be an ally against the other northern kingdoms like Assyria, and Ben-Hadad, Ahab, won't have to worry about those northern other kingdoms who are enemies. Verse 33, now the men were watching closely to see whether any sign of mercy would come from him, and they quickly grasped at his word and said, your brother Ben-Hadad? So he said, go bring him. Then Ben-Hadad came out to him, and he had him come up into the chariot. So Ben-Hadad said to him, appealing to Ahab's pride, the cities which my father took from your father, I will restore. And you may set up marketplace for yourself in Damascus, as my father did in Samaria. Then Ahab said, I will send you away with this treaty. So he made a treaty with him and sent him away. Ahab won two battles, but he lost a victory. What King Ben-Hadad couldn't accomplish with his army against Ahab, he accomplished with his deception. If Satan can't succeed as the devouring lion, he will try by the cunning ways of a serpent. Ahab enjoyed being the victorious king, yet he never gave the glory to God. And so verse 35, he is condemned. Now a certain man of the sons of the prophets said to his neighbor by the word of the Lord, strike me, please. And the man refused to strike him. Then he said to him, because you have not obeyed the voice of the Lord, surely as soon as you depart from me, a lion shall kill you. And as soon as he left him, a lion found him and killed him. If someone says, strike me, guys, strike him. And then he found another man and said, strike me, please. So the man struck him, inflicting a wound. I mean, wouldn't you, after seeing someone being eaten by a lion? And that's the second prophet we read about being eaten of a lion in our study. So the man struck him, and then the prophet departed and waited for the king by the road and disguised himself with a bandage over his eye. God would have this prophet bring an object lesson, an action sermon, an illustrated example as a prophet of a soldier who lost a prisoner of war. Check it out, verse 39. Now as the king passed by, he cried out to the king and said, your servant went into the midst of the battle, and there a man came over and brought a man to me and said, guard this man. If by any means he is missing, your life shall be for his life, or else you shall pay a talent of silver, which was $3,000 today. And while your servant was busy here and there, he was gone. And then the king of Israel said to him, so shall your judgment be. You yourself have decided it. I mean, he didn't show grace. He didn't show mercy in pardoning this man, nor give him a talent of silver to pay his debt. Dude, after he was shown grace, after he was shown mercy by God, and even though God had shown him that, and even though God put him in the lead in all this victory, here, this object sermon will reveal that Ahab's heart was unchanged, that it was still hard. Notice verse 41. And he hastened to take the bandage away from his eyes, and the king of Israel recognized him as one of the prophets. Some believe it was Micaiah from 1 Kings 22:8. And then he said to him, "Thus says the Lord, because you have let slip out of your hand a man whom I appointed to utter destruction." That was God's plan. "Therefore your life shall go for his life, and your people for his people." You see, the man that Ahab judged now became Ahab's judge. The man who Ahab judged, this prophet, who he said, "Well, so shall your judgment be, you yourself have decided," now has judged. It reminds me of Nathan's encounter with another king by the name of David, who came to him and talked to him about a man who stole the lamb, and we had plenty of other lambs, but he stole his neighbor's lamb. Remember that? David was so angry, he was so aroused. He said, "This man needs to be killed. He needs to die. Surely he should die. That poor lamb," and so on and so forth. And then Nathan said, "What? You're the man." But unlike King Ahab, when David heard that word, "You're the man," David said, "I have sinned against the Lord." David owned his sin. Finally, he confessed before God, "I have sinned." But Ahab's response, and we'll close in verse 43. So the king of Israel went to his house sullen and displeased and came to Samaria. He didn't own his sin, didn't confess, didn't seek the Lord's mercy, didn't seek the Lord's forgiveness. Instead, he went home to Jezebel and pouted. We'll see that. That's what he likes to do. But he did know in mind that God is Lord, but not in his heart.
1: 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Some were godly rulers, but those who weren't brought godly judgment upon themselves and their people. 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Again, that's 540-373-8683. Thanks again for joining us today in the book of 1 Kings. Pastor Mark has more to say about this Old Testament book next time. 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
2: So the emphasis of the first part of the book is all about the project. Jerusalem, building it, securing it. The emphasis of the second part of the book is all about the people. Making covenant, having revival, living in the city of Jerusalem. And that is because projects are important, but people are more important. What good is it building a city if you don't have people to live in it? That's what they're doing. Now, that is not just a principle here, but it is a principle, period, in Scripture. People are important to God. People are more important to God than projects. People are more important to God than even places. You know, we know this, but we know that this building isn't the church, even though we say, let's go to church. Or even if I call my wife and I said, I'm on my way to the church, or I'm coming home from church. We talk about it as a place, but we know that's not true. We know that you are the church. We are the church's people. It's not really a place, even though we typically designate it as such. It's always about the people. So you have a list of names of people. And this chapter, chapter 11, as well as the other chapters I mentioned, is the equivalent of a list of names we have in the New Testament. The genealogy of Jesus Christ, Matthew 1. The other genealogy of Christ, Luke chapter 3. A list of names, people. It's also equivalent to Romans chapter 16, where Paul closes out probably the most important letter he ever wrote, the book of Romans, heavy doctrinal, awesome book. The last chapter is a list of names, 26 named individuals plus two unnamed individuals. It's as if Paul is saying, hey, before I close, let me tell you about the people that are around me. Let me tell you why I'm so successful in my ministry. It's not because I'm Mr. Awesome. It's because I have a team of people. So he lists several people who are his helpers in the ministry. I love that. While I am standing up here speaking, I just want to remind you that we have technicians that are running the sound and the lights, cameras for other campuses and our online experience, our radio ministry personnel, security personnel patrolling the parking lot to make sure that your cars are safe. I hope they are. Maintenance personnel on the grounds, assistant pastors, counseling teams, greeters, teachers for your kids in Sunday school, musicians, and singers. These are God's people serving God's people. It's not AI serving God's people. It's people serving people, because people are important. Projects are important. People are more important. The New Testament church was intensely relational, as it should be. There's a book I read years ago, and my wife actually reminded me of this book because I've quoted from it before years ago. I just want to tell you about it. The author's name is Donald Joy. Donald Joy was a professor of human behavior at a university. And he wrote a book. He wrote several books on relationships and bonding and things, but he's a Christian author. What I remember is the first chapter of one of his books. And the chapter was called, Who's Holding Your Trampoline? Who's Holding Your Trampoline? In that chapter, he describes our lives like us bouncing on a trampoline. Because, you know, you bounce around in life. You have your ups and you have your downs. Your ups and you have your downs. And when you come down, You better make sure that somebody's holding each side of that trampoline or you're going to biff it. So what he says in the first chapter is you need four groups of people, at least 12, to be a healthy individual. On one side is your family, your immediate family. They're there. They love you. They're holding your trampoline when you bounce up and down. Then on the next side, you have your relatives, extended family. You need them as well. On the other side, you have friends that you have from your life. And then finally, you have associates like at work or at church or in some hobby or club you're a part of. He says you need four of those groups holding your trampoline for you to have a healthy system. And it's better if most of them know each other. That's a healthy system. But then he said this. A neurotic system is when you have less than 12, like 10 to 12, and only one third of them know each other. Now you're in neurosis territory. A psychotic system has between 4 and 5 people who probably don't know each other. So that's very important, because what it tells me is, first of all, you need people in your life because you bounce up and down. You need the right kind of people in your life because you bounce up and down. And if you're the loner type, I don't need people, I'm an isolationist, you're in psycho territory. And you need help. You need humans. You need God's people around you because you will bounce up and down. Projects are important. People are more important. Third lesson from this chapter, ability is good. Availability is better. Ability is good. Availability is better. Now, we're just going to note a couple verses that describe able, capable people. Look down at verse 6. And notice the little phrase, valiant men. Not just men, these are valiant men. Look down at verse 14, mighty men of valor. Now, those are phrases that describe skilled warriors, people who are good at guarding cities. You want these people in town. These are your law enforcement people, able fighting men. And many of these capable, able men were drafted, right? It's part of a lottery. It's like, you got the short straw, officer. You're living in town. But I want you just to contrast that with, look at verse 2 now. Because you have leaders in verse 1 living in the city. You have lots being cast in verse 1 for 10% of the people to go in. But verse 2, it says, and the people blessed all the men who willingly offered themselves to dwell at Jerusalem. This is a totally different group now. These aren't people who are drafted because they're capable. These are just people who showed up and raised their hand and said, I volunteer to move into the city. I offer myself willingly to move to town. And according to verse 2, everybody applauded it. Everybody affirmed it. Like, awesome, we bless you for that willing attitude to serve. In Isaiah chapter 6, you know the story. Isaiah gets a vision of God seated on the throne. And then God asks a question out loud, and Isaiah hears the question. God says, who shall I send and who will go for us? Or whom shall I send? He had proper grammar. Whom shall I send and who will go for us? Remember what Isaiah said? Here I am, Lord. Send her. I'm bluffing. He didn't say that. He said, here I am, Lord, send me. Send me. I willfully, willingly offer myself for your service. Now, there's an important principle. God is looking for volunteers. He is not into forced labor. He's not going to say, hand behind your back, say uncle, serve me. He's looking for willing volunteers. It's the Romans 12:1 principle. I beseech you, therefore, by the mercies of God, that you present your bodies holy and acceptable to God, which is your reasonable service. Present your bodies. Now, that happens to be a word that's a technical Levitical term for a priest offering an animal sacrifice. So you know what a priest would do? He would take an animal, and what would he do with it? First thing he'd do with an animal sacrifice. Anybody know? Kill it. You got to kill the animal before you put it on the altar to burn it. So they kill the animal, put it on the altar, and the flames would totally consume the animal. That's the term he uses. And the reason he uses it is Paul is saying, God wants living sacrifices. You present your body to be wholly consumed for the will of God. You are living your life consumed with the will of God. You have to do that willingly. Lord, I'm presenting myself to you. There's a problem with a living sacrifice as opposed to a dead sacrifice. A dead sacrifice is dead, not going to get back up. You're going to put that animal on the altar. You could walk away. Animal's not going to move. Not so with a living sacrifice. A living sacrifice can squirm off the altar. Lord, I give you my life today. And then the next day comes, I think I'd like to take it back. Or you give your life to Jesus and you're following him, but 6 months later you're not following him, but then you come back to him, but now I kind of want to do my own thing. That's squirming off the altar. Present yourself to be totally consumed willingly for his glory. And fortunately, the Bible is chock full of good examples of people who did just that. They yielded themselves to God.
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2: One was named Moses. Moses yielded himself to God, and Moses' mouth became essentially the voice of God to Pharaoh and to the children of Israel, giving them the law. David, young shepherd boy, presented himself before God, and those hands defeated a giant named Goliath with a sling and some stones. Paul the apostle yielded his body to God, and God used his feet to bring the gospel to the world. By the way, we're talking about before Uber, before airplanes, before trains, before buses. You know how many miles Paul put in, walked? 10,000. If you tally up all the missionary journeys, 10,000 miles. Yeah, he could have been on a boat for some of it or on a horse for some of it, but that boy hoofed it 10,000 miles and brought the gospel around the world, to the center of the world, even to Rome itself. Availability. Volunteers are at the heart of God's work. I'm pretty convinced that God is more interested in availability than he is in ability. Here's a lesson I've learned. If you take care of your availability, God will take care of your ability. Sometimes just showing up is a ministry. Let me put it another way. God's callings are God's enablings. If God calls you to something, he'll enable you to do it. Let me give you an example. I just talked about him. Moses. Remember when God called Moses, what Moses said? I can't do it. I can't speak. He said, I'm a man of uncircumcised lips. It's a very descriptive way to say, I stutter. And so he goes, God, I can't speak. God says, I'm going to use you to speak to Pharaoh and to the children of Israel. You're going to be my spokesperson. And he did it. You know why? Because God's callings are God's enablings. Here's another example. Name of the first king of Israel. Anybody know who that was? First king of Israel? Saul. When Samuel the prophet found Saul and he goes, "You're the guy. You're the one that everybody's hoping for." Saul goes, "What do you mean? Me? Me?" He goes, "I'm the least in my father's house. My father's house is the least in our tribe. And our tribe, the tribe of Benjamin, is the least of all the 12 tribes." "Yeah, I know, but you're the guy." Because God's callings are God's enablings. You take care of the availability, God will manage the ability part. Write this down. If you're taking notes, you can look it up later. I'll just quote it to you. 2 Chronicles 16:9 is a verse you need to know. Write that down. 2 Chronicles 16:9. Here it is. "The eyes of the Lord search the whole earth in order to strengthen those whose hearts are fully committed to him." God's just looking to find somebody who'll say, "Here I am. Send me. I'm available. Use me." One of my favorite little stories from World War II was about a French town that was almost obliterated totally by the bombs during the war. After the war was finished, the people went to rebuild the town, the buildings. What they really wanted to rebuild was a statue. There was a statue in the center of their town, the town square. It was a statue of Christ reaching out to the people of the town. Well, the statue was fragmented, looked like it was destroyed, but they found the pieces and they, I don't know, cemented it back together, patched it back together, assembled it, and they found every single part of the body of Christ, the statue of Christ, except for the hands. That was very important that they find those hands, because nail-scarred hands reaching out to the townspeople. But they searched through all the rubble, through all the buildings. They could not find the hands. And they were so distressed. But one morning, one of the townspeople got up early and wrote on a plaque and put the plaque at the bottom of the statue. And it read, "He has no hands but ours." Let that sink in. He has no hands but ours. He has no feet but ours. He has no mouth but ours. Tell me, what is one of Paul's favorite descriptions in the New Testament for the church? The body of Christ. We're his hands. We're his mouth. We're his feet. So just show up. Ability is good. Availability is better. Let me give you a fourth and final lesson and we'll close. Work is practical, but worship is vital. Now, this is interesting. I hadn't noticed this before, but I was reading through it. Look at verse 22. It says, "Also the overseer of the Levites at Jerusalem was a guy named Uzi," not the gun, but the guy, "the son of Bani, the son of Hashabiah, the son of Mataniah." Now you know why I'm not reading all the names. "Son of Micah, the son of Asaph." You're familiar with him from the Psalms. "The singers in charge of the service of the house of God." These are the worship leaders. Now get this, verse 23, "For it was the king's command concerning them that a certain portion, that is of money, be for the singers a quota day by day." The king did this. Remember who the king was? A guy named Artaxerxes, the king of Persia. There's no king in Jerusalem. It has to refer to King Artaxerxes. King Artaxerxes, the pagan Persian king, decides to fund the worship in Jerusalem out of the royal treasury. Now, this would be frowned upon in our country, in our day and age, separation of church and state. He didn't care. He's the king of everything. So he says, "I'm going to pay for, out of my royal treasury, to get singers and worshipers in Jerusalem." That was important to him. Now, we don't know why. Probably he just wanted to ensure that they would be praying for him as their king. Certainly that's a biblical principle. But I see something else here. Work is practical. They came to build the city and they succeeded. But worship is vital, because worship is what restores your soul so that when you are working, it's more satisfying. I heard a story years ago, a mission leader in Nigeria. They were building a mission station in Nigeria. He came to the site. The carpenters were around, and the carpenters were just sitting around for hours. And so the head of the mission said, how come they're not working? And the tribal chief said, yeah, for some reason, the musician has been delayed. For some reason, the musician has been delayed. And the guy said, I don't get it. Well, we're building a mission station. These guys are carpenters. And you're telling me the musician has been delayed? Apparently, they only work when the musicians show up and sing and have a steady beat of the drum to work to. Otherwise, they don't work. That's how important it was. So I love this principle. Work is practical, but worship is vital. It's what restores your soul. And we're going to talk more about worship next week in the next chapter, because that's very worship-centric. But I don't know if you know this or not, but we are in part the result of the great Protestant Reformation under Martin Luther and several other reformers. The Reformation was a movement that brought music back into the church. And the reason it brought music back into the church, I'll explain that what that means in a minute. The reason they brought music back into the church is because they brought the Bible back into the church. And next to the Bible, in the Protestant Reformation, next to the Bible, the most important book for them was the hymnal. And why was that? Because for hundreds of years before the Reformation, nobody sang in church. They just listened to the choir sing to them. Martin Luther and others come along and said, this is weird. We're not going to have a choir sing to you. You are the choir. We're all singing together. And it was so important to them because they crafted worship songs that reinforced the great doctrinal truths of the Bible. So they wouldn't just listen to them in a sermon, but sing them in their worship. And the first tracts that were given out, you know, like we give out four spiritual laws tracts, the first tracts they gave out were printed songs, song sheets that had words and music, so you could sing it at home and at school and at church and out in the streets. One writer during the Reformation said this, one cannot go into the fields without finding the plower at his hallelujahs and the mower at his hymns. These people were worshiping while they work. Work is practical. Worship is vital. It's why we open every service with worship. It's why we close every service with worship. We're not singing worship songs at the beginning for latecomers to get a parking space and come in. We're doing it because God is worth it. It's vital. It nourishes us. It restores us. So let's take these four lessons home, because some say we're living in a city in shambles. So while we're praying for our city, don't forget to pray for the peace of Jerusalem. That's Psalm 122. That's a commandment. Pray for the peace of Jerusalem. By the way, you say, why should I pray for Jerusalem? They're on the other side of the world. Because that happens to be your future home. And then number two, don't let projects around you take precedence of the people around you. Third, don't let your lack of ability hinder your availability. Just show up and present yourself to God. And then finally, don't let worship take a back seat to your work. First and foremost, it's to know Him, love Him, worship Him.
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3: Hey, this is Pastor Dave with Agents for Christ, and you're listening to Evangelism Minute. You know, in today's culture, tattoos and body piercings have become pretty commonplace. We've found this to be a great tool in sharing Jesus. My wife met a guy the other day who was completely covered in tattoos and piercings. He had no interest in God because he had been kicked out of a church for the way he looked. She shared with him that Jesus had piercings too. Isaiah 53:5 says, "But he was pierced for our transgressions, and he was crushed for our iniquities." She then shared the good news with him and let him know that those who receive God's grace, their names are tattooed on his hands. In Isaiah 49:16 we read, "See, I have inscribed you on the palms of my hands." This guy went from hard-hearted to truly amazed and only wanted to know more about the God who gave so much to love him. Please visit us at GotTracts.com. That's GOTTRACTS.com.

0: is the Lamp, a ministry outreach of Calvary Chapel, Fredericksburg. 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
2: Dude, if I was you, I first of all pour me a drink. And I will get to the bar and I will just drink my sorrows away. That stuff will cause you to have sin, to have dominion over your life again. Don't you forget, and don't you remember, should I say, that it was while you were in that drunken state that you cried out to God and he saved you. So somebody telling you, just pour yourself a drink, a stiff drink. Hey, that can cause sin to have dominion over your life once again. Now, only as we have God to direct our lives according to his word, can we really experience a liberty and a freedom like verse 45 of this chapter said. Let me ask you this. What sin is having dominion in your life? Jesus came to set people free, according to John 8:36. And because of this, Paul wrote in Romans 6:14, he says, for sin shall not have dominion over you, for you're not under the law, but under grace. Now, to go a little bit deeper, that word dominion in Romans 6:14, the Greek word is kurioō, and its noun form is kurios, where we get the word lord from. It carries the idea of an owner exercising rights over his own property. So as believers, watch this. We should not allow for sin to be lord over our lives any longer, or sin should not be exercising rights in our lives like it did before we were Christians. We've allowed for sin to have dominion in our life. We allowed for it to be lord in our lives. It was when we were in that state, we cried out to God, said, oh God, save me. I'm in a drunken stupor again. And maybe lately you have allowed some sin, something, and it's now exercising

0: acting rights in your life like it once did. Jesus is still setting people free. He set you free the first time. He can set you free again. You know what that is. We have our phones all the time, and the heinous things we can get into on our phones, the debauchery of things we can get into on our phones. We gotta be mindful. Those things can be a great tool for God and a great tool for the devil. We gotta be mindful of these things. Look at verses 134 to 136. It says, redeem me from the oppression of man that I may keep your precepts. Make your face shine upon your servant and teach me your statutes. Rivers of water run down from my eyes because men do not keep your law. Now in verse 134, we see the third request the psalmist makes. He asks for God to redeem him from the oppression of man. He understood how sin can have dominion in our life from within, but he understood that man can oppress him from without. He made this request so he could keep God's precepts, meaning he wanted freedom from sin and oppressive people so he could keep God's word, because sin and people can be used by Satan to keep us from obeying what God's word has to say. And we got to be mindful of that. Satan uses sin and he uses people to oppress us, and to where sin is back having dominion in our lives. Be very careful of the company you keep and the company your children keep. The Bible says in 1 Corinthians 15:33, bad company corrupts good habits. And those good habits you're trying to pour into those babies can be corrupted. They can be corrupted by the people they're hanging out with. Satan uses sin and people. Just like God uses people, Satan does the same thing. He's a master imitator. He's going to use people to either bring you or your children or your family into sin. Be very mindful of who you're hanging out with and who your children are hanging out with. We loved it when my kids were growing up. Our house was the community house. And they were all out. They playing basketball. And, you know, we had the refrigerator kind of full of some, you know, drinks and all that kind of stuff. And Gatorades and stuff. They clean you out, though. But, you know. And so we had them over. And we'd just sit back and just watch. And we'll listen. Mm-hmm. And then if we need to, we will say, hey, who's that one kid that was, you know, over and they were sitting on that green thing, you know, out in the yard? Who's that kid there? Oh, that's so-and-so. How do you know them? See, you begin to question because you know, see. And then on top of that, our bedroom was over the garage. And so, and you got the driveway. There's times we just sit in the window. Cause see, these are kids I'm trying to pour ABC scriptures into. I'm trying to pour God's word into them. And now bad company corrupts good habits. So see, so if they over the house, I can watch them. See, if they over somebody else's house, I don't know what's going on over there. It was rare that we let them kind of go over. There's only certain kids we let go over their house. Everybody else had to come here. I remember one time that my son said, you know, we're going to have a couple of friends come over. You know, and we were used to that. And so all of a sudden, you know, we upstairs, you know, and I had to go down and get something out of the refrigerator or something. I don't know what. Went downstairs, it was pitch dark. God said, what in the world? I flipped on, what's going on? I saw about 40 kids up in the house. I said, what in the world is this? Keep these lights on. What's going on here? And I'm surveying the room. Who up in here? Yeah. And so I had to do, because I understood the word, that says bad company corrupts good habits. I'm trying to pour good habits of the word of God into my children. And I want to see who's trying to corrupt it, who Satan is using to try to corrupt. And if you, you bet, you parents, you better do the same. And you know what? And the kids fussing and you in there, you my business. I'm going to be in your business until you out of this house. Then you can have your business, your own business when you get out. But for right now, I'm going to be in your business. Yeah. What you listening to? I'm playing around with these kids today. Y'all just give them, y'all give them too much. Matter of fact, you know what? You the kid that just happened to be paying the bills. They run your house. Oh, I leave that alone. They run in your house and you busting your hump out there to pay the bills for them. You the kid. Not in my house. Nope. And I gave my kid, my, especially my sons, I was a little hard on my daughter. I only had one daughter. I couldn't spare her. I had two boys. But I had to parent my boys differently than my daughter. And she was sad we were hard and didn't let her do anything. Well, okay. You turned out all right. Yeah, we, you know, and she brings up how she had to suffer. Yeah, we're like, okay. No big deal, but you're all right now. Yeah, all right, get together, you're all right. But my boys, I told them, you can have a long rope of liberty based upon your obedience to the rules in our house, based upon the word of God. You break those rules, that rope will get shorter and shorter. Pretty soon you have a choker. A choker on your neck, won't be able to do it. So they understood that. There's a curfew. They had the curfew. If they were going to go past the curfew, a phone call was made. Hey, Dad. Hey, guess what? We over here. We didn't miss the plan. We playing basketball out late, and we did blah, blah, blah. Okay. All right. Good. Boom. All right. And they had liberty. But if they want to try to be slick and try to be, you know, because I was born at night, but it wasn't last night. So if they try to be slick... We've been there. They just think we came out adults. No, we were kids. We were kids, and we tried all the foolishness that you're trying. So if they tried to be slick, the rope got shorter. No, if the curfew was this time, no. Well, we were out late. Get home. Get home. Get to the house. All right. You know, but they understood. So they stayed within that freedom, and they had liberty. My boys. Girls, my daughter... Can't be out all hours of the night. That's not nice for a young lady. Be all out. It's not nice. Get to the house. Get to the house. You don't need to be out there. Ain't nothing but trouble out there. Boys all hormoned up and testosterone up. No, get to the house. Get to the house. Y'all just got a free parenting class. I'm just telling. That's not what I was expecting. I didn't say this first service. So the fourth request was made in verse 135. He wanted God's grace and goodness to be upon his life. That was symbolized by God's face shining upon him. You know, matter of fact, we sung about that during worship. This means that you are at peace with God and he is at peace with you. Watch this. Watch this. Are you at peace with God? Surely you'll say, yes, I'm at peace with God. But is he at peace with you? That's the real question. Is he at peace with you? Do you have his face shining upon you, which speaks of his favor? And you can by accepting Christ into your life or recommitting your life back to him. You can have his face, his favor shining upon you. We sung about it. Then the psalmist shared his heart about his enemies. He said in verse 136 that rivers of water run down from his eyes. Why? Because men do not keep your law. Let me wrap things up with this. Does rivers of water run down your eyes because people are disobedient to God's word? So often when we look at the word, the world, should I say, disobeying God's word, anger stirs up within us and not tears. The church today has an us versus them mentality. And our eyes are dry. No tears, no sorrow, no brokenness, no burden for lost souls. When I go around and speak, especially certain areas that I go to that I know, all they do is yell and about politics and crazy stuff. And I just said, you know, it's a shame. I said that the church has no heart for lost souls. Even though Jesus said in Luke 19, verse 10, one of the reasons why he came was to seek and to save the lost. That is the one thing we can't do in heaven. We can't seek and save lost souls in heaven. We can worship in heaven. We can get taught by Jesus in heaven. We'll sit at his feet. We can hang out, chuck it up, yuck it up with each other for a million years. But we can't reach lost souls. All we have is right now. Right now to reach lost souls. And, you know, I was praying and I said, oh, Lord, what kind of vision do you want us to focus on for this upcoming year? And the Lord said, this is what I want you to be focusing on, reaching lost souls. Jesus said a couple of things. He said, number one, my house should be called a house of prayer for all nations. And then number two, he said, I came to seek and to save the lost. So we got to make sure we are capturing every opportunity we can collectively get together to pray. And then number two, we have to do all we can to reach lost souls because all we have is right now. We're not going to be going around in heaven saying, is anybody lost here? No, everybody's saved. All we have is right now. So the psalmist, he says, he cried rivers of tears. Jesus had a heart like this. I was reading yesterday in Luke chapter 19, verses 41 to 44. It said when Jesus got to Jerusalem, he wept over the city. Do you weep over America? Do you weep over Newport News? Do you weep over the 757 as you see all of the mess and garbage and debauchery and sex slaves and sex trafficking and drug use and murders? And do you weep over it? Do you cry rivers of tears like the psalmist here? Or do you look at it as, watch this, being indifferent. Oh, well, another murder. Somebody else died. How many more kids at bus stops got to die before you shed a tear? How many kids strung out on drugs before you shed a tear? This generation is going to hell in a handbasket, we used to say. But do we care? Jesus cared. He saw Jerusalem. He wept over it. Why? Because Zechariah 9:9 says, you would know the Messiah. He will come into Jerusalem riding on a donkey. Jesus just rode into Jerusalem on a donkey in fulfillment of Zechariah 9:9. And they rejected him. And he wept because he knew destruction was coming. Just a few years later, AD 70, Rome came in with this 9th, 10th, 12th legions came in and just wiped out Jerusalem. And then one particular soldier shot a flaming arrow, shot it at the temple, set the temple on fire. And as the temple was burning, it burned the wood and then the gold melted in between the stones. And greedy man took every stone off of the other to grab the gold that melted in between. In fulfillment of what Jesus said, not one stone shall be left upon another that shall not be thrown down. And that happened in AD 70. He knew this was coming. This is why he wept over the city. We know the destruction that waits for what the world is doing, what was happening around the United States. I always told you, the way you know, God judges countries in this life. God judges people in the next life. God judges nations through natural disasters. Always pay attention to the weather in the United States. God uses natural disasters to judge a nation. So I know the judgment that's coming. I know the destruction that's coming upon this nation for the things that they are doing. I know. But do we weep? Do we care enough to weep? Do we care enough to shed a tear? May we pray for a heart like the psalmist. May we pray for a heart especially like Jesus. May we pray for a burden for lost souls, because we can get to a point where we become indifferent. This is why you can see sex scene after sex scene in movies and nudity and stuff in movies. It doesn't even move us anymore. It's just, yeah. Because we've been so inundated with sexual nudity and bodies and things and shaking and jiggling and all. We so used to that, that when we see nudity, we're like, oh, that's just that little part in the middle, you know, but it'll be over, and then we get to the rest of the movie. We're so desensitized. It doesn't bother us anymore. Seeing murder, blood and guts movies, what is that? Gory, you know, demonic stuff in movies. That doesn't bother me. You know why it doesn't? Because you're desensitized to it. I had somebody say, you know, I had a relative. I can watch just, you don't watch scary movies anymore? I said, no, I haven't watched that since the 80s. Well, that stuff doesn't bother me. That's because you're desensitized. You don't even know it. The wool is pulled over your eyes and you don't even realize it. Well, that doesn't scare me anymore. Well, it doesn't mean it's not scary. You just desensitized. God has not given us a spirit of fear, but a power and love and a sound mind. Who gives us a spirit of fear? If God didn't, Satan must have. And because it doesn't bother you, you've had so much of it that it doesn't bother you anymore. You're desensitized. That's why we don't weep. When we see stuff on TV, we're old enough to remember when TV was kind of wholesome. Father Knows Best, Leave It to Beaver, and all of the other, well, more. Let me bring it a little bit more. For some of you old classics, the Cosby's, that's new to me. You know, 30 years ago, that's new. But wholesome stuff, not anymore. We just turn off and we can just watch the most gory stuff and we're like, I didn't like that movie. Or, yeah, I like that. And really pray that God will soften us up to his spirit, to what's really going on out there. May we weep. We'll never reach any lost souls if we don't weep for them. If we look down upon them as woe is them, or if we just don't care. Yeah, they're going to be destroyed and they're going to go to hell and I'm going to heaven. That kind of thing will have us with dry eyes. And we want to be like Jesus, like the psalmist, over what's happening in our world today, what's happening in our relatives' lives. I got a relative right now. He's just so angry and just so belligerent. And whenever he comes around, it's just like, oh, here we go, folks. Here we go. And he's just broken. And my heart breaks for him because he's broken. And he sees things through broken lenses. You know, for those of you who wear glasses, you crack your glasses or something, and you're trying to look through the crack, you know. That's how he looks at life. Broken. And my heart breaks for him. Let me conclude with this. In this message, Direct My Steps, we saw how the psalmist wanted God to direct his steps according to his word. So we must spend time reading, studying, meditating, and perhaps even memorize it. I don't care if it's just Jesus wept, John 11:35. If you start there, well, amen. Amen. You started there. Great verse. It's a real simple one, you know. But you started somewhere. You see how your mind will be transformed by the word of God. You will see that all of a sudden your conversations will be, the word of God will be mingled in your conversation. Not that you're trying to show off or something like I did when I first started memorizing verses 40 years ago. You won't be like that. You all of a sudden you're just talking and then just verses just come out. He wanted this because any other directing can lead to having sin, have dominion in his over his life. And he's like, I do not want that. And so Jesus came to set people free. And if you want to be free today, run to Jesus. Ask him to set you free so you can live for him. He wants to set you free. And whom the Son sets free is free indeed. Maybe you have allowed for some sin to have dominion in your life. He can set you free. He loves you. He can set you free, and he wants to do just that today, set you free. And so we're going to have some people up here to, available to pray as we sing the last song. You run up here. Get things right with God. Maybe you need to commit your life to Christ for the first time, or maybe you need to recommit your life to him. Run to him, and he will save you. He's still saving people, still setting people free. He is. He loves you. He's not angry at you. The Lord had to show me that. Because, you know, many times I've gotten frustrated at what people were doing, what Christians were doing. I'm like, frustrated, man, these people, man, don't they know? And God said, I'm not angry or frustrated with them. And I said, oh, Lord, I'm sorry for misrepresenting you. God's not angry with you. He knows you. He knows who you are. He knows you're a hot mess, just like I am. Well, the Bible said he knows our frame, that we're but dust. He knows that we're dusty. He knows that. And he loves you anyway. And so as we close in prayer, and there's going to be some folks up here, we sing the last song. Make your way on up. Don't be ashamed. Make your way on up. Because all of us are dealing with something. Some kind of mess, some kind of sin we're fighting, battling against. And he wants to set you free. And Lord, we do thank you so much for your word. We are so grateful for who you are. And Lord, we just pray that your Holy Spirit would lead us, guide us into all truth. And Lord, we pray that you now would do what only you can do. Draw your people to the foot of the cross. Draw your people to the throne of grace, that they may obtain mercy and find grace to help them in their time of need. Do a work, we pray, in people's hearts. In Jesus' name, amen.
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0: And also, you'll turn on the television and say hundreds and millions of people have disappeared from the earth this morning. And imagine how people are going to feel once you know that your mom, your dad, your brother or sister or wife or children are taken, but you've been left behind. Imagine the flashbacks in your mind when you were messing around instead of really committed to Jesus Christ. And when you really didn't believe that the rapture was going to happen, but it did happen.

0: Welcome to Somebody Loves You Radio, the Bible teaching ministry of Roel Reese in Diamond Bar, California. We're beginning a new week in our study of 1 Corinthians, and we're glad to have you with us. We'll consider Jesus' promise to return one day for his people. And along the way, Roel will show us how important it is that we be ready, because Jesus could appear at any time to rapture the church. Stay with us for assurance that God is faithful to his promises, so you can trust in the second coming of Jesus. Here's Roel Reese in 1 Corinthians chapter 1 with part 2 of our study, Be Thankful to God.
1: What we see here is that the church was waiting not only for Christ to come, but by God's design for the church, he had them become patient. And what's really cool here is the way Paul brings in about the second coming of Christ. That he's going to be revealed, notice, from what? He says we're eagerly waiting for the revelation of our Lord Jesus Christ. The word revelation means the unveiling when he comes. And when he comes, he's going to come, first of all, as a mystery for the rapture of the church. But at the second coming of Jesus Christ, every eye shall see him. Every eye. They're going to see him, the whole world. It's going to be the brightest coming you have ever seen in your life. And every tongue shall confess that Jesus Christ is Lord. And yet, when we go to the book of Revelation, what do we see? We see people not confessing Jesus Christ as Lord and Savior, but cursing him and damning him instead of confessing him. And yet, look at the days we're living in today. People that in high school are trying to preach the gospel or read the Bible, they're being offended by other people, and they're trying to even take kids to court. But whatever happened to our First Amendment, we have a First Amendment that we can really say, hey, my First Amendment is freedom of speech. So it's really important that we understand that if God is for me, then who can be against me? Never be afraid. Perfect love casts out all fear. And Paul never, ever held back speaking about God and Jesus Christ. Look what he says in verse 8. He says, who will also, Jesus, confirm you to the end that you may be, what? Blameless in the day of our Lord Jesus Christ. Isn't that heavy? When he comes back for us, how does he want to find me? Blameless. Blameless. That's not doing what the world does. He doesn't want to catch you drinking or taking drugs or being in bed with your girlfriend or as a wife or husband committing adultery or lying or cheating or just being negligent in everything that you do. We need to be ready for Jesus to come. Because when he comes, he's going to come so rapidly, so fast, that we need to not only be aware of it, but we need to be on top of it so that when he comes, he's not going to catch you as a thief in the night. Go for a second to the book of Matthew, chapter 25. Listen to what he says here in chapter 25 of Matthew, verse 1. He says, then the kingdom of heaven shall be likened to 10 virgins who took their lamps and went out to meet the bridegroom. And now 5 of them were wise and 5 were foolish. Those who were foolish took their lamps and took no oil with them. But the wise took their own oil and their vessels with their lamps. But while the bridegroom was delaying his coming, they all slumbered and slept. Now, you have to get a picture in your mind. This is a Jewish wedding. A Jewish wedding. In Jewish weddings, they're not like American weddings. Number one, a Jewish wedding in that time lasted 7 days. 7 days of feasting. So imagine what he's doing here. You have the bridegroom. Let's say the bride lives in Ontario and the bridegroom lives in Laverne. Okay? And they're engaged. And now they're going to get married. The bridegroom would never ever say to the bride, I'm coming tonight. Ever. He would have a runner before him, and whenever he was ready, he would say, start running, and go and tell him. And when he would get to the city, he would say, it would be midnight, behold, the bridegroom is coming. They would turn on their little lamps, they would get dressed and get ready for the bridegroom to come and start the ceremony. That would be nerve-wracking, right? Imagine that. That's how they did it. And then when the bridegroom would come, they would have this wedding, and for 7 days they would feast. They would feast with the bridegroom. And what's incredible is that when you look at the church today, there's going to be 7 years of tribulation. 7 years the church will be in heaven. We're at the Bema seat of Christ in the supper of the Lamb. And then after 7 years, what happens? The bridegroom comes to do what? To bring judgment upon the world. But he brings his bride with him. The church of our Lord and Savior Jesus Christ. So we think about the coming of the Lord. And here in the parable, look what he says. He goes on. Verse 6. He says, and at midnight the cry was heard, behold, the bridegroom is coming. Go out and meet him. And then all those virgins got up, trimmed their lamps, and the foolish ones said to the wise, notice, give us some of your oil, for our lamps are going out. Now check this out. The oil is the type of the Holy Spirit. Five had the Holy Spirit, and five didn't. Five were ready, and five were not. Check this out. He goes on. And the foolish said to the wise, give us some of your oil, for our lamps are going out. But the wise answered and said, no, lest there should not be enough for us and you. But you go out rather and to those who sell, and you buy for yourselves. And while they went to buy the oil, the bridegroom came, and those who were ready went in with him into the wedding, and the door was what? Shut. Shut. Isn't that crazy? When the rapture takes place, the door is shut. Shut. Remember when Noah in Genesis chapter 6, when Noah came into the ark, his three sons, three daughter-in-laws, and Mrs. Noah, the Bible says what in chapter 8? And the Lord shut them in. Shut the door. And then what happened? The flood came. The judgment of God. The last 7 years of tribulation is what? It's the wrath of God upon a sinful world. Interesting how the parable here fits. And then he goes on to say this. Verse 11. And afterwards, he says, the other virgins came also saying, Lord, Lord, open unto us. But he answered and said unto them, assuredly, I say to you, I do not know you. Watch therefore, for you do not know what day or what hour in which the Son of Man is coming. It's a parable of what? Of being on the alert, which tells us there are going to be people in the church that are not going to be ready. They have no oil in their lamps. No oil. And then all of a sudden the Lord comes and takes his church home. And the other are left behind. No oil. And then the door was shut. They couldn't get in. So it's really important that we understand where Paul is coming from here. As he's speaking here concerning the coming of the day of the Lord Jesus Christ. Look again. Verse 8. He says, who will also confirm, notice the promise, to you, to the end that you may be blameless in the day of our Lord Jesus Christ. Go to 1 Thessalonians chapter 4, verse 13. 1 Thessalonians chapter 4, verse 13, he says, but I do not want you, Christians, to be ignorant, brethren, concerning those people that have died, lest you sorrow as others who have no hope. For if we believe that Jesus Christ died and rose again, even so God will bring with him those who have died in Jesus. So he's giving the promise of what? Your loved ones, if they were Christians and they died in the Lord, they're with the Lord already. And when Jesus comes for his church, he doesn't come all the way to the earth. He comes part way to the earth. They're coming with him, and we which are alive and remain shall be caught up together with them to be with the Lord. Remember that? Watch this. He says it right here. Verse, again, 15. For this we say to you by the word of the Lord, that we who are alive and remain into the coming of the Lord will by no means precede those who are dead. For the Lord himself will descend from heaven with a shout, with the voice of the archangel, and with the trumpet of God, and the dead in Christ, which already are there, have risen with him. Then we who are alive and remain, notice, shall be caught up. There's the word harpazo. To be caught up is harpazo in the Greek. to be snatched away to meet the Lord in the air, and thus we shall always be with the Lord. Therefore, comfort one another with these words. Now, remember, in the original language, they don't have chapters and verses. So let's read chapter 5, verse 1. He continues. But concerning the times and the seasons, my brothers, you have no need that I should write to you. For you yourselves know perfectly that the day of the Lord so cometh as a thief in the night. Now, two terms, the day of the Lord and the day of Christ. When he speaks of the day of Jehovah, he's speaking in reference to the tribulation period. When he's speaking of the day of Christ, it's in reference to the rapture of the church. So look what he says here. He goes on. For when they say peace and safety, then sudden destruction will come upon them, as labor pains upon a pregnant woman, and they shall not escape. So the rapture comes, and then the warning comes of what? Of the tribulation period. It's a horrible, horrible time of wrath. Look what he says. But you, brethren, are not in darkness, so that that day should overtake you as a thief. What day? The day of the rapture. What is Paul saying? He says, if you really, truly believe and you're walking with God, then that day will never take you by surprise. But if you're not looking for him and you're not ready for him and you're not living godly lives, then he's going to catch you unaware when he comes.
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1: Verse 5, you are all the sons of the light and sons of the day. We are not of the darkness or the night. Therefore, because of this, let us not go to sleep as other people are doing, but let us watch and be sober. For those who sleep, sleep at night, and those who get drunk in the night. Notice, but let us who are of the day be sober, putting on the breastplate of faith and love, and the helmet of hope and salvation. For God, and mark this, for God did not appoint us, the church, to what? To wrath. Underline that. To wrath. And the word wrath there is to the tribulation period. Look what he says. He's not appointed us to wrath, but to obtain salvation through our Lord Jesus Christ, who died for us, that whether we are awake or asleep, if we're alive or dead, we should live together with him. Wow. Imagine all of the scriptures given to us. Go to 1 John chapter 3, verse 2. Right before the book of Revelation. Here's what John says. In chapter 2, verse 1. Behold, what manner of love the Father has bestowed upon us that we should be called the children of God. Therefore, notice, the world does not know us, because it did not know Jesus Christ. And here's verse 2. Beloved, speaking to Christians, now we are the children of God, and it has not been revealed what we shall be. But we know that when Jesus Christ is revealed, we shall be like him, for we shall see him as he is. And everyone who has this hope in him, what does he do? He purifies himself just as he is pure. Wow. He's saying, if you really believe that Jesus Christ is coming again, then what kind of a life are you living? In all ungodliness or all righteousness and holiness of life? That's what he's talking about. And that's what Paul's talking about here. Paul's talking about confirming the end, that you may be blameless because of the day of the Lord Jesus Christ is coming. And if he is truly coming, Paul the Apostle, let me get a little bit ahead. Go to chapter 15 of the book of 1 Corinthians. Chapter 15. This is where he'll write. We'll study this later. But let me just get a little bit ahead here. Chapter 15 of 1 Corinthians, verse 51. He's talking about people that don't believe in the resurrection. It's either a myth or it's real. So then he says in chapter 15, verse 50. He says, now, this I say, brethren, that flesh and blood cannot inherit the kingdom of God. Why? We have to die. Look what he says. He says, nor does corruption inherit incorruption. Behold, I tell you a mystery. We shall not all die, but we shall all be, notice, metatauta, changed. A metamorphosis is going to take place. He says, again, behold, I tell you this mystery. We shall not all die, but we shall all be changed. In a moment, in a twinkling of an eye, the last trumpet, for the trumpet will sound, and the dead will be raised incorruptible, and we shall be changed. For this corruptible must put on incorruption, and this mortal must put on immortality. So when this corruptible has put on incorruption, and this mortal has put on immortality, then shall be brought to pass, notice the saying that is written, death is swallowed up in victory. O death, where is your sting? O hell, where is your victory? For the sting of death is sin, and the strength of sin is the law. But thanks be to God, who gives us the victory through Jesus Christ our Lord. Notice that. Therefore, my beloved brethren, be steadfast, immovable, always abounding in the work of the Lord, knowing that your labor is never in vain in the Lord. Go to Philippians chapter 3. Philippians chapter 3. Right after Ephesians is Philippians. Chapter 3, verse 20 and 21. He says, for our citizenship is in heaven, from which we also eagerly wait for the Savior, the Lord Jesus Christ, who will transform our lowly body that it may be conformed into his glorious body. Did you hear what he said? That the Lord is going to come back and we're going to be matatauta, we're going to be transformed. This body cannot enter heaven. So when the rapture comes and we're taken to heaven, somehow our bodies are going to be dissolved. The only thing that will come out of this body is your spirit. They will go to heaven and the body will be done away with. Look what Paul says again. This is incredible. For our citizenship is in heaven, which we are eagerly waiting for the Savior, the Lord Jesus Christ, who will transform our lowly body that it may be conformed into the glorious body according to the working by which he, Jesus, is able to subdue all things unto himself. So the Lord Jesus Christ is the one that is going to do that. And when you think about that, think of how many people already have died. They've gone to hell or they've gone to heaven. So when the trumpet begins to sound for the church, all of a sudden, one morning, people are going to wake up in the morning, and one shall be taken, one shall be led. You're going to say, man, what happened to my wife? What happened to my husband? And also you'll turn on the television and say, hundreds and millions of people have disappeared from the earth this morning. And it's not going to be just in America, all over the world. And for those people that were not taken, it is going to be a nightmare for them. A nightmare. Because they're going to know they missed the rapture of the church. They missed it. The only way to get into heaven, you have to be beheaded. And if you're not beheaded, which there'll be people that won't be beheaded, they will not take the mark of the beast, because if you take the mark of the beast, you're done forever. They will go into hiding. You can't buy, you can't sell, you can't work, you can't do anything unless you have the mark of the beast. And if you don't get the mark of the beast, he says he cuts your head off, or else you have to go into hiding fully, completely. And imagine how people are going to feel once you know that your mom, your dad, your brother or sister or wife or children are taken, but you've been left behind. Imagine the flashbacks in your mind when you were messing around instead of really committed to Jesus Christ. And when you really didn't believe that the rapture was going to happen, but it did happen now. Turn to 2 Thessalonians chapter 2. He says, now, my brethren, concerning the coming of our Lord Jesus Christ and our gathering together to him, we ask you not to be so soon shaken in mind or troubled, either by spirit or by word or by letter, as it is from us, as though the day of Christ had come. Remember, I told you the day of the Lord, the day of Christ, the day of Christ is the rapture. So look what he says. Let no one deceive you by any means, for that day will not come unless the falling away comes first. And then what happens? The rapture takes place, and then the man of sin will be revealed, the son of perdition. Who's that? The Antichrist. Watch this. Who opposes and exalts himself of all that is called God or that is worshipped, so that he sits at God in the temple of God, showing himself that he is God. Do you not remember, Paul says, that when I was still with you, I told you these things? And now you know what is restraining, that he may be revealed in his own time. Now, what is the thing that is restraining the Antichrist from coming? Let's read further. For the mystery of lawlessness already is at work. Only he, your Bible's capital H-E, notice H, capital H and the little E, he is the work, that's the Holy Spirit in the church. Notice what he says. Only he who now restrains will continue to do so until he again, the church, is taken out of the way. Notice that. Taken out of the way at the rapture. And then what? And then the lawless one, the Antichrist, will be revealed, whom the Lord will consume with the breath of his mouth and destroy with the brightness of his coming. The coming of the lawless one is according to the working of the devil, Satan, with all power, signs, lying wonders, and with all unrighteousness, deceptions among those who perish, because they, notice, because they did not receive the love of the truth, that they might be saved. And for this reason, God will send them a strong delusion, that they should believe the lie. Notice, that they all may be condemned who did not believe the truth, but had pleasure in unrighteousness. Wow. That's heavy. So this is why Paul writes to the Corinthian church too. That it's a beautiful thing to be thankful to God for his grace and for the gifts that he's given to us, all utterance, knowledge. And then he talks about being confirmed, the testimony of the confirmation of Jesus Christ in our lives. And then finally he says this again, who will also confirm you to the end, that you may be blameless in the day of the Lord Jesus Christ. And check this out, verse 9. God is faithful. I'm not faithful. You're not faithful. But God is faithful. Notice what he says. God is faithful, by which Jesus Christ you were called into the fellowship of his Son, Jesus Christ our Lord. God is faithful in calling me and calling you to become Christians, to be the church of Jesus Christ. I love that.
0: It is so hard to fully grasp that one day Jesus will leave heaven for a second time and break through the clouds to claim his people for himself. We hope today's message has stirred excitement in your heart. 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
2: A war of science? This is Ken Ham on a mission to call the church back to God's Word and the Gospel. The most basic definition of science is knowledge. 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Now, many people claim there's a war on science in the West. When we ask for examples, they'll point to a rejection of evolution or man-made climate change. Denying or even questioning these things is considered a wholesale dismissal of all scientific knowledge. This is a ridiculous claim. Those who reject evolution or man-made catastrophic climate change don't reject science. What they do reject is an atheistic worldview-based interpretation that is imposed on the evidence.
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1: With the difference it makes in having the right perspective in prayer, here's Pastor Damian Kyle.
2: When we take some time to consider and to magnify the Lord, to glorify Him, to acknowledge His greatness, then all of a sudden, one of the transitions that occurs in prayer is that now I begin to see my problems in the light of His greatness. But until that happens, I'm seeing God as this small thing in the light of the greatness of my problems.

0: The poet, Thoreau, said, "It's not what you look at, it's what you see." Someone else has said, "When your outlook is bleak, try an uplook." We'll get some help in how to do that. Here today on According to the Scriptures is Pastor Damian Kyle. Will take us back to the book of Daniel. In chapter 9, Daniel looks up to God in prayer in response to prophecy. That's a great example to follow. Beginning by introducing the theme of this important chapter, here's Pastor Damian.
1: The theme of this chapter is prophecy and prayer. And here you have Daniel reading an old prophecy and then proceeding, it provoking him to prayer to the Lord under the influence of that prophecy, and then God giving Daniel a new prophecy. As one commentator put this chapter very, very well, he said, "If one were to choose the 10 greatest chapters in the Bible on the subject of prayer, this chapter would be included on any list. And if the 10 most important chapters on prophecy were chosen, this chapter would again be included on any list." I mean, it is just a top 10 in terms of prayer, top 10 in terms of prophecy, and it's absolutely true. Notice in verse 1, "In the first year of Darius, son of Ahasuerus, of the lineage of the Medes, who was made king over the realm of the Chaldeans. And the first year of his reign, I, Daniel,

0: understood by the books, the number of the years specified by the word of the Lord through Jeremiah the prophet, that he would accomplish 70 years in the desolations of Jerusalem. So this prophecy and these events occur, as we're told here, the first year of the reign of King Darius, that is in 538 BC, to give you a general idea of how many years ago we're talking about. And as a result, the events here in chapter 9 occurred about 12 years after the events that we studied in chapter 8 last week, talking about the Persian Empire and the Grecian Empire. Daniel is about 80 years old now at this point in time. Daniel prayed, as we see in verse 2. He's reading these prophecies, and there's a reference to the books here in that verse, probably, definitely, in fact, refers to copies of Jewish sacred writings. And among the copies of what Daniel is reading is the prophecies of Jeremiah. He has a copy of them. You might wonder, what did Daniel do with all of that wealth that all of these kings were constantly bestowing upon him, right and left, because of how gifted a man he was and how skilled he was as a leader? I don't doubt that he paid for copies of the scripture. I don't think he was getting like new Nehru jackets and puka shells and whatever might have been going on in Babylon back in those days, hippie or bell bottoms or whatever, but investing in the word. But somehow he has a copy of these scriptures, and here he is, used by God in a remarkable way himself as a prophet, and yet he seeks out the knowledge from other prophets. He seeks out what God has spoken through them. And he understood from the prophecies of Jeremiah that God had said through Jeremiah that because of the wickedness of the southern kingdom of Judah, their refusal to repent of their sin, their rebellion, that they were going to be taken captive by the Babylonians, which happened. They would be in that captivity for a period of 70 years. So Daniel is reading these prophecies, and he starts to do the math. From the time that Judah fell to the Babylonians until this date was 67 years. And he realizes that the 70 years is fast approaching. And because of all of it, he now makes the prophecies themselves an issue of prayer between him and the Lord. The reason that the children of Israel went into captivity to the Babylonians was because of their sin, their rebellion, absolute unwillingness to repent, no matter how many times God warned them. When we went through Ezekiel, when we went through Jeremiah, just like, oh, again and again and again and again, God is warning the same thing. But they also went into captivity because of their failure in terms of the length of that captivity, 70 years, because of their failure to keep one particular law of the law of Moses, and that was a Sabbath year. And the Sabbath year, God had built into the law that every person in Israel would work for 6 years, agrarian society. God would give them an abundant crop in the sixth year so that everyone could take the seventh year off. Oh, man! I mean, even as crazy as some of the proposals that are being made of those running for president, they haven't come up with that one yet. Every seventh year off on the government. But this was something far better than that. God was promising, I will take care of you. I want you to rest on that seventh year. Now, how do you mess that up? Whether you're 17 years old or whether you're 75 years old, wouldn't you have loved to have had every seventh year completely off? I mean, how do you ruin that? How do you not do that? But they didn't do it. And they looked at it and said, all right, God's giving us so much abundance in the sixth year. Let's go ahead and work the seventh and make even more money. The power of covetousness. And they began to love covetousness, the love of money, material things, more than God, which is what the Sabbath year is about, seeking God, a time to quiet down and to have extended time in that way. And they ignored and violated the Sabbath year law for 490 years. So they owed God 70 years. And God put them into captivity to get those years back. God takes his commandments very, very seriously. So this is all going on in Daniel's mind as he's reading through these prophecies. And Daniel here, he represents to us, models for us is a better word, not only being a student of the Word of God, but the importance of being a student of prophecy. And he is definitely that, and he was better off for it. And the importance of being a student of prophecy is because everything that God prophesies is going to come to pass and allows us to know what is going to happen in terms of the future in human history, and then to enjoy the ride, the journey there, a little bit more, knowing that nothing is really up in the air. I remember when I was a boy, I attended for a period of time a little church called Valley Bible Chapel. It was ultimately it aligned itself with the Plymouth Brethren denomination. And there was a guy named Joe Randall that was a part of that church. And in that church, it was a rotating pulpit. There were no pastors. There were no senior pastors or teaching pastors or anything like that. It was just different elders within the church would teach each week. And so you got a lot of variety. And it was a pretty, you know, high and low in terms of gifting or ability, week in and week out, but it was never dull. There was a guy by the name of Joe Randall, who was one of those elders at that church, and he was the brother of the sheriff in Napa at that time. And he would get up, and I just remembered as a young boy, he would get up in the pulpit, and you always knew he was going to teach on prophecy. And he'd come up with his Bible and a stack of papers, newspaper clippings that he had cut out. There's no internet or any of that kind of stuff, and printing these things off and all. They're clipped out, and he would just go through article after article and how it was fulfilling prophecy. And he was a student of prophecy. But he really directed me and the congregation in the importance of seeing human history in the light of prophecy. So as he's reading all of these prophecies, in verse 3, he then sets his face toward God to pray. And then, again, in the light of verse 2, I set my face toward the Lord to make request by prayer and supplication with fasting, sackcloth, and ashes. And so Daniel is reading the prophecies, and he begins to offer prayer to the Lord, supplication to the Lord. Supplication means to present needs, individual practical needs to God in terms of the restoration of Jerusalem and the regathering of Israel back into the land in light of the prophecies that he was reading about. Now, why in the world would Daniel pray concerning a prophecy of God? I mean, if it's a prophecy of God, you already know it's going to come to pass. What is there to pray about? Why would prophecy provoke you to pray? Why did it provoke Daniel to pray? Why not just sit tight and wait for it to come to pass? And I don't think Daniel prayed at all for God's sake in that sense. Now he's going to get into confession of sin and repentance, and that needed to happen. But he didn't need to pray in order for this to happen and for it to happen on the timetable that God had said that it would. When God calls on us to pray, and he does call on us to pray as we see the events of the world unfolding in light of the prophetic scriptures concerning the end days or the last days of human history. And the reason that God has us pray related to these things, it's not because they're in jeopardy in any way, but because we have a need to pray related to those things. We have a need to pray in order for us to gain a proper perspective in the midst of the events that are unfolding related to prophecy. We need that constant reminder that God is in charge of human history, and that human history is going to end his way. And if we didn't pray about, even as we see the world becoming more and more like what Jesus said it would be like before his return, if we didn't pray related to that, well, the prayer gives us a hope. It gives us a confidence that this isn't going to be the eternal portion of the world, but that things are going to change. This is why when the disciples came to Jesus and they asked him a request related to prayer, they asked that he would teach them to pray. And he proceeded to give them what's known as the Lord's Prayer. And the opening lines of the Lord's Prayer is, "Our Father, which art in heaven, hallowed be thy name." And then the next line is, "Thy kingdom come, thy will be done, on earth, even as it is in heaven." And the truth is that every time we pray or use that Lord's Prayer as a model for our prayer, there is this reminder of the fact that God's kingdom is coming and his will is going to be done on the earth. Not that God has a need to be reminded of it, but we have a need to be reminded of it. When I use the Lord's Prayer as a model for my prayer to begin the day, and I do use the Lord's Prayer is a portion of my model for prayer to begin the Lord's day. When I pray, "Thy kingdom come, thy will be done on earth, even as it is in heaven," though I pray it every day, I still need to pray it the next day. Every day it does something good in me to remind myself that God is in charge of human history and it is going to come out to his God-appointed end, and I am on the right side of all of that because of the grace of God and faith in Christ. There is also an aspect in all of this that God really does heed our prayers. That our prayers make a difference related to this. We say, okay, well, God doesn't need the reminder of thy kingdom come, thy will be done on earth, even as it is in heaven. But I need the reminder. Supremely true. But it isn't that God having us pray that prayer is meaningless to God, because it isn't. God will never have us pray a prayer that is an empty prayer, or a prayer that he won't take seriously and he won't answer. In the book of Revelation, when the judgments of God are poured out in association with our prayers, and before that great tribulation begins, the beginning of the breaking of the seals, and then all of the judgments that follow, all of that, that judgment begins specifically in answer to the prayer that Jesus has us praying on a daily basis. I'll give you an example of it in Revelation chapter 5, verse 8. Heavenly scene during the great tribulation period. "Now when he," that is Jesus, "had taken the scroll, the four living creatures and the 24 elders fell down before the Lamb, and each having a harp and golden bowls full of incense, which are the prayers of the saints. And they sang a new song, saying, 'You are worthy to take the scroll and to open the seals, for you were slain and have redeemed us to God by your blood out of every tribe and tongue and people and nation, and have made us kings and priests to our God, and we shall reign on the earth.'" And when he begins that tribulation period, he begins that final prophetic picture before his second coming, and he does it in response to the prayer that his people have been praying down through all of the ages, "Thy kingdom come, thy will be done on earth, even as it is in heaven." You notice in verse 3, Daniel's preparation for prayer. He set his face toward the Lord. He is giving God his undivided attention. And we're told that he also, that he fasted. And fasting represents a self-denial, a denial of the flesh. And when people fast related to praying, there is the denial of food and the distraction of food, the preparation of food, and I'm going to give God my undivided attention now concerning this. And so he then clothed himself as well in sackcloth and ashes. And that represents the humility of his heart before God as he begins to pray. So we look at it and we talk about it, the humility of his heart, and then his attitude of no distractions as he comes to the Lord. And it just can sound like just so many points in a sermon. But to just stop and to realize that Daniel the prophet, in order now to begin to pray the prayer that he's going to pray and we're about to look at, he goes into fasting, he clothes himself in this extraordinary way, and he certainly doesn't tell us all about it. It's the Holy Spirit that has him reveal it to us, to realize that this is the condition of his heart before God. And then the prayer itself, formally in verse 4, he begins and he says, I prayed to the Lord my God and made confession and said, O Lord, great and awesome God. And so he begins his prayer with a description of God and begins his prayer with some time just spent recognizing for a moment who it is that he is praying to. That's a good thing to do. You ever take things to the Lord in prayer, prayer and supplication, asking for specific needs in our life, and then leave that place of prayer still as anxious, still as worried, still as fearful as ever when we began? Well, I hope I'm not the only one that has done that. Sometimes it's simply because we have not prayed long enough for that transfer to occur. But sometimes it's because we haven't taken a moment to stop and to think about who we are lifting these needs up to, who we are casting our cares upon. And when we take some time to consider and to magnify the Lord, to glorify him, to acknowledge his greatness, then all of a sudden one of the transitions that occurs in prayer is that now I begin to see my problems in the light of his greatness. But until that happens, I'm seeing God as this small thing in the light of the greatness of my problems. And so again, we go back to the Lord's Prayer. And how does Jesus have us begin that prayer? And he doesn't say that you just do that prayer over and over and over again, verbatim. Nothing wrong with that if we mean it when we say it. But he said, after this manner pray. But how does it begin? Our Father, which art in heaven, hallowed be thy name. This is who we're going to in prayer. This is who we're asking to save our lost family members. This is who we're asking to deal with whatever other issues are in our lives. The God for whom nothing is impossible. And it's important. It may seem like a small thing, but it can revolutionize our prayer life and the effectiveness of our prayer life, not only with God, but in terms of its impact upon us. To spend just some time praising him for who he is and what he is. And we see Daniel do that. One of the great things about walking with the Lord for a while, and I've walked with the Lord for a while, not as long as some of you. Some of you are really old. Just kidding. I was at a gym recently, and I was working out, and I came home, and I told my wife, yeah, there was this old lady there, and then I realized, no, she's my age. But one of the nice things about having walked with the Lord for a long time is you've been able to pray with a lot of people. And hopefully you have. And had maybe up in front after the service, had people pray for you, others pray for you, pray with them. And one of the things that I've always liked, and I can think of a couple of men that impacted me, and you know how so much impacts you in the early part of your Christian life, and then you recognize it when it happens for the rest of your Christian life. But I noticed a couple of the elders at Calvary Chapel of Napa, they would never head straight in to the thing that I had come up front for prayer about. They would always stop, and for a sentence or two or three or four, they would stop and they would acknowledge the greatness of God. They would praise Him for His greatness. They would praise Him for His power and His strength. And it was something that stuck with me, and I try to do that with people as well myself as a result of it. But people not heading straight into the need, but a chance just to meditate on who we're bringing this prayer need to. And Daniel does exactly that in a beautiful way here in the passage.
1: Well, an important reminder from Pastor Damien Kyle that will make a big difference in our prayers. We're to remember the God we're praying to. We'll continue on this prayer of Daniel next time here on According to the Scriptures. And remember, all of these studies in Daniel are accessible online at accordingtothescriptures.com. For resources like today's message on CD, you can reach out to us by phone. The number is 209-545-5530. That's 209-545-5530. 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
1: For everyone who has been given much, much will be required. That's true today, and that was true in Ezekiel's day.
2: Judgment begins, and it is thorough, and it is complete. But I want you to see this. It begins at the temple. Judgment began at the temple, and the first ones being judged were those apostate elders that we saw last time we were looking at Ezekiel in chapter 8. Why would they be the first to be judged? The reason they were the first to be judged is because they had the greatest responsibility, because they had the most knowledge.

0: Hello and welcome to Assure Foundation from Calvary Chapel of the Chino Valley. Pastor David Rosales is taking us through the book of Ezekiel, and today, as we look at chapter 9, we'll see God's righteous wrath against sin. The Israelites thought they were getting away with their idolatry, but God had severe consequences for their actions. You know, the same goes for us today. You may think you're getting away with a sinful lifestyle, but there is always a cost to sin. And if you don't know Jesus as your Savior, you'll face an eternal consequence. Let's join Pastor David as we learn more about the seriousness of sin.
1: Ezekiel chapter 9, beginning at verse 1, reading to verse 4. Ezekiel writes, "Then he called out in my hearing with a loud voice, saying, 'Let those who have charge over the city draw near, each with a deadly weapon in his hand.' And suddenly, six men came from the direction of the upper gate, which faces north, each with his battle axe in his hand. One man among them was clothed with linen and had a writer's inkhorn at his side. They went in and stood beside the bronze altar. Now, the glory of the God of Israel had gone up from the cherub where it had been to the threshold of the temple. And he called to the man clothed with linen who had the writer's inkhorn at his side. And the Lord said to him, 'Go through the midst of the city, through the midst of Jerusalem, and put a mark on the foreheads of the men who sigh and cry over all the abominations that are done within it.'" Now, as we've been going through Ezekiel, and we were in chapter 8 last time, we saw that God has determined to bring judgment on Jerusalem as well as all Israel. In chapter 8, verse 18, the last verse of chapter 8, we had read, "I also will act in fury, my eye will not spare, nor will I have pity, and though they cry in my ears with a loud voice, I will not hear them." God is determined to bring judgment on the nation of Israel because the nation of Israel has determined to remain in sin. And even though they're going to cry out when the judgment comes, God says, "I will not listen to them." The psalmist in Psalm 66, verse 18, said it this way. He said, "If I regard iniquity in my heart, the Lord will not hear me." Their sin is making a separation between them and God. Their desire to retain their iniquity, their desire to retain their sin, their lack of repentance, their unwillingness to turn loose of their idolatry is going to produce in God a response of judgment that isn't going to be held back at all. The Bible tells us that sin makes a separation. Proverbs 15:29 says, "The Lord is far from the wicked, but he hears the prayer of the righteous." And so these are those who will be crying out when they're being judged, but God says, "I'm not going to spare you. My eye will not spare you." We know that idolatry defiled the land. And as a result, as we were looking at this in chapter 8, that idolatry has filled that land, the land of Israel, with impurity as well as violence. And God wanted to know, and we saw as he asked this in chapter 8, "Do you consider this a trivial thing? Do you think this is small?" In other words, have you come to the idea that sin is no big deal? There's no problem with it. Do you have this mentality, he could be speaking to them, concerning the fact that they're idolaters? Do you have this belief that religion is religion? It's all the same. It really doesn't matter. Now, we need to remember that which made Israel unique, and that which made Israel unique in its day, as well as that which originally made the United States unique in the entire world, was the fact that it had a relationship that was open, a relationship with God. The nation of Israel had a covenant relationship with God. Even our nation, in its inception, had an open acknowledgement of our need for God. There's a French historian that people like to quote. His name is de Tocqueville. He lived from 1805 to 1859, and it's been reported that he said, "The Americans combine the notions of religion and liberty so intimately in their minds that it is impossible to make them conceive of one without the other." And so the religious underpinnings of our nation were so well known that French philosophers and historians would actually observe that and write about it and declare it to be a fact, that the nation of the United States had its religious beliefs entwined with its political system. That which drove our system was our religious beliefs. It's interesting. He also said this. I'm just throwing this in because I found this interesting. De Tocqueville said, the American Republic will endure until the day Congress discovers that it can bribe the public with the public's money. That's an interesting thing. So I just threw that out. Think about it. Here's something for you. It's a question. Can a religious faith produce a culture of sexual immorality and violence? Can a religious faith produce a culture of sexual immorality and violence? Can that be the culture of the nation? And can that culture of the nation be derived from religious beliefs and principles? And the answer is quite obviously yes. You can see that in various places in the world. I've seen that very specifically in the nation of India. Very specifically seen that in India. There is a culture of violence that came from religious underpinnings in India. There are Christians who are being martyred for their faith in India on a regular basis, especially in the north, northern India. I was getting my hair cut yesterday, and there was a lady, an Indian lady, who was returning to Bombay, and she was getting her hair dyed as she was in the seat next to me, and I was getting a perm. No, she was sitting there next to me, and she was just talking about India and all, and she said, you know, there are two things that you should never speak about. Now, she was telling this to the lady who was doing her hair. She said, you should never talk about politics and you should never talk about religion. And I'm just seated there next to her, and I'm not saying anything. I didn't say anything. I just kind of sat there quietly. And she was kind of giving her opinions on various things and all. And the brother who cuts my hair, goes to our fellowship, and I've known him for 25 years. And so I go there and actually spend time with him and talk about the Lord and minister to him and have fellowship with him every time I get my hair cut. And so it's just, that's what we do. And so, you know, I waited, and she got up and she walked out. I didn't want to start a fight. And I told the lady, who I happen to know and have known for a long time also, who was doing her hair, I said, you know, and he said, the fact is that India is in the state that it is in today because of its religious beliefs. I said, I've been to India on two occasions. I've spent, you know, almost a total of a month in India, and I've seen it from the north to the east, to the south, to the west. I've flown from, you know, Bombay and to Delhi, to Madras, to Trivandrum. I've been around it. And I've seen the effect of the religion of India, I said, and the nation of India has become what it is because of its religious beliefs.
0: 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There's more to come in just a minute. If you'd like a clear picture of God's holiness and sovereignty, the book of Ezekiel is a great place to look. Ezekiel not only contrasts Israel's sin with God's perfect character, it gives us a glimpse of the glorious future that God has planned that will surely come to pass despite our failings. 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Now let's finish up our study in Ezekiel chapter 9.
1: I began to share some very basic things with her that I've shared with this church on a number of occasions. I said there's a lot of poverty and there's a lot of starvation that is in India right now. But did you know that rats eat enough grain per year to fill boxcars that would be filled with grain that would be able to stretch from Los Angeles all the way to New York? That's how much grain is eaten by rats, that you can go into a Hindu temple as I have done. And on the outside of the temple, there'll be children who are 7, 8, 9 years of age begging for food. And the people who are walking in to make offerings to rat gods because they're feeding rats, they'll walk past these children who are starving and take their grain and give it to the rats. Did you know that? I said, and I started sharing some things. I said, there's so many things that Americans think. We think romantically about India as if it's a beautiful nation and all. And it's not to say that the people are not beautiful people. Indeed, you know, God loves them, and they've been very kind to us. But at the same time, the religion of India has made India what it is. There are kids, and she said, well, you know, this movie, did you see something Slumdog Millionaire? I said, no, I haven't seen that. She said, it shows so many things about India. I said, well, do you know that there are men who take children and they will maim those children? They'll cut their hands off. They'll break their fingers so that they don't heal properly. And those children are used to beg. She said, well, that was in the movie, that kind of thing where they blind the children. I said, those things are real. That really takes place. I said, I have a man that I know. His name is Moses Paulos. Moses Paulos is a pastor. And he and his son, I met them when I went to India the very first time I ever went. And he's an evangelist. And Moses and his son had gotten word that a certain small village wanted to hear the gospel. And so Moses took his son and several other evangelists to go into the city in order that they might preach the gospel. But it was a trap. And when they got there, the people of the city were waiting for them, took them, tied them to an old tree, the oldest tree in the village, and beat them with rods until they were unconscious and almost dead. They sent for the village skinner. They have somebody who's there who actually will peel your skin off with a knife. They sent for him so they could be skinned alive. But he was somewhere else. And so God mercifully spared them from that torture. They left them there at the tree. They were able to be taken to a hospital. Moses was hospitalized for some time. He and his son were beaten to the point where they almost didn't recover. And after Moses had recovered, he went back to that village. And he took his son. And they went back in because he said, I know God wants me to preach the gospel here. And when he went in, the village elders were waiting for him. And when he came into the village, they rushed up to him and they said, we've been waiting for you to come back because we know we offended your God and we need to know what to do in order to make it right with him. And he says, how did you come to that conclusion? They took him to the tree that he had been tied to. It was the oldest tree. It was a place where they do their sacrifices and their idol worship. And the tree was dead. And they said, your God is angry at us, and we need to know how to satisfy his anger. And that's when he was able to plant a church there. And I began to tell a story after story after story of the nation of India, a nation that is in its condition because of its religious system. Yes, religion does bring down a nation, or it can exalt a nation. A right relationship with God will produce a nation that is blessed, but a nation that is given over to idolatry is a nation that ultimately is judged by God. And the nation of Israel is a nation that is being judged by God here in Ezekiel chapter 9, because God has been saying to them, you have given yourself over to idolatry. And as a result of that, I will deal with you. God is going to judge them. Now, in verses 1 and 2, it says, he called out in my hearing with a loud voice, saying, let those who have charge over the city draw near, each with a deadly weapon in his hand. And suddenly 6 men came from the direction of the upper gate, which faces north, each with his battle axe in his hand. One man among them was clothed with linen, had a writer's ink horn at his side. They went in and stood beside the bronze altar. So God is preparing to bring judgment, the judgment he's been declaring on this nation. And so it speaks concerning the fact that he called out. He called out in my hearing with a loud voice. This loud voice reveals his displeasure. And what God is doing is he's summoning 6 angelic executioners. They come from the north, which is the direction that Babylon is going to come as she brings her armies in opposition to the nation. Verse 2 says that they stood before the bronze altar. This would be an altar of sacrifice. And as they stand there, there's an angel that is clothed in linen. Now, when it says this angel is clothed in linen, that's a garment of distinction. And so he's carrying a writer's ink horn, which would be a pot holding the writer's ink. And there he is standing there with his writer's ink horn. And it says in verse 3, now the glory of the God of Israel had gone up from the cherub where it had been to the threshold of the temple. And he called to the man clothed with linen who had the writer's ink horn at his side. And the Lord said to him, go through the midst of the city, through the midst of Jerusalem. Put a mark on the foreheads of the men who sigh and cry over all the abominations that are done within it. So God is beginning now in stages, and you're going to be seeing this into chapter 11. He's beginning in stages to remove his glory. He's beginning to remove his glory from the temple. The glory of God resides in the most holy place between the wings of the cherubim, there on the mercy seat. And it begins to depart. And this is a picture of the slow departure of God's glory from that temple. Here we see that it begins to leave to the front door, to that threshold. Later in chapter 10, we'll see it goes to the east gate. And then in chapter 11, it departs from the Mount of Olives. And we'll see that in stages as we go through these chapters together. But the glory of the Lord is beginning to depart. In verse 4, the Lord says, go through the midst of the city, through the midst of Jerusalem. And he says, and place a mark on them. place a mark on these people. And the ones that he's marking are the ones who, and I want you to see this, the men who sigh and cry over all the abominations that are done within it. You're going to specially mark out those who are mourning over the sin of the city. Not everybody, in other words, has given themselves over to the sinfulness of what the rest of the nation has given itself over to. God's going to bring judgment. But what he does, as he's removing his presence from the temple, he protects those who worship him. God does that. God brings judgment. You see this throughout the Bible. He brings judgment, but he protects those who are right with him. In the first book of the Bible, in the book of Genesis, in chapter 18, God had been speaking to Abram and had said to him that he was going to bring judgment on the cities of Sodom and Gomorrah and the smaller cities that surrounded them there. And that he's going to bring judgment. And as he's speaking this to Abram, Abram begins to speak to him in return. And it says in Genesis 18:25, Abram speaking to God, "Far be it from you to do such a thing as this, to slay the righteous with the wicked, so that the righteous should be as the wicked. Far be it from you. Shall not the judge of all the earth do right?" So he knew something about God. He knew that God would not slay the righteous with the wicked, which is what's taking place here in the book of Ezekiel. God has a pattern of delivering those who are covered by him. And think of the time when the children of Israel were in Egyptian bondage, and it's now Passover, and how God has said that he's going to care for those who put the blood over the lintels, over the doorposts of their houses. And those who were covered by that, the angel of death would pass over them and leave them alive. So God does that. And you see that in the Old Testament. You also see the same kind of thing in the New. If you take notes, 2 Timothy chapter 2, verse 19. "The solid foundation of God stands, having this seal. The Lord knows those who are his, and let everyone who names the name of Christ depart from iniquity." God knows those who are his, and God's wrath doesn't fall on those whom he has set apart for himself. This kind of selection of those who are righteous and keeping them during a time of judgment is seen all the way into the book of Revelation. Revelation chapter 7, in the last days during the tribulation, in verses 2 and 4, says, "I saw another angel ascending from the east, having the seal of the living God. And he cried with a loud voice to the four angels to whom it was granted to harm the earth and the sea, saying, 'Do not harm the earth, the sea, and the trees till we have sealed the servants of our God on their foreheads.' And I heard the number of those who were sealed, 144,000 of all the tribes of the children of Israel were sealed." And so God has a way of marking those who are his, keeping them and protecting them, even in the midst of judgment. Now some, by the way, I'll just make a real quick comment on this. Some commentators believe that this one who is there with the ink horn that we're looking at is actually a pre-incarnation of Jesus Christ and enacting mercy and compassion, which is what Jesus Christ does. Now, in verse 5, "To the others he said in my hearing, 'Go after him through the city and kill. Do not let your eyes spare, nor have any pity. Utterly slay old and young men, maidens, and little children and women. But do not come near anyone on whom is the mark, and begin at my sanctuary.' So they began with the elders who were before the temple." Judgment begins, and it is thorough and it is complete. But I want you to see this. It begins at the temple. Judgment began at the temple, and the first ones being judged were those apostate elders that we saw last time we were looking at Ezekiel in chapter 8. Why would they be the first to be judged? The reason they were the first to be judged is because they had the greatest responsibility, because they had the most knowledge. They were aware of the things of the Lord. They were aware of the things of God. They were supposed to be protectors of the things of the Lord. And therefore, they had the greatest responsibility because they had the greatest knowledge. And so God brought judgment on them. There's an interesting scripture. It's found in 1 Peter chapter 4, verse 17, that tells us judgment begins in the house of God. And if it begins first with us, what will be the end of those who do not obey the gospel of God? Judgment begins in the house of God. God begins to clean house, and first begins with those who profess to know the Lord. One of the things that I find interesting is when you begin to study through the Gospels and all, and you get to Matthew in chapter 13, you begin to see that Jesus has a variety of parables that he gives there. And he speaks concerning wheat, and he speaks concerning tares, and he speaks concerning the fact that that the tares actually grow up amongst the wheat. And you begin to see that there's going to be in the last days the existing church, which is typified by wheat. But there's going to be amongst the wheat that which is counterfeit or actually looks like wheat, but in reality, it's called darnel. It has the appearance of wheat, but you don't know that it isn't wheat until it comes to full maturity. And in the church to this day, and I believe that we're in the last day, so I think this applies to the church, especially in our days, churches can be filled with people, I mean, numbers and numbers and thousands of people. You can have some enormous gatherings of people. It's not really that difficult to get gatherings of people. There are certain things that have to take place, but you can have thousands of people show up for various things. But just because you have a lot of people doesn't mean that you have the church. Because the church is typified in Scripture as a little flock. It's a small amount amongst the larger. And so what takes place is God begins to sift through, and judgment always begins in the house of God. And so what happens here is he says, listen, I'm going to bring judgment. I want you to mark off those who are actually mourning over the circumstances and situations that you find yourself in there in the nation. Those are the people who are going to be spared because they have my heart. They care. The other ones don't care. Therefore, they're going to be judged. Every one of them will be judged. He said, not everyone, though, who has a righteous heart, those who are mourning are going to be spared in all of this as it's about to take place. And so it says in verse 7, he said to them, defile the temple, fill the courts with the slain, go out. And they went out and killed in the city. Now, it's interesting how in verse 8 it says, so it was that while they were killing them, I was left alone and I fell on my face and cried out and said, ah, Lord God, will you destroy all the remnant of Israel in pouring out your fury on Jerusalem? And he said to me, the iniquity of the house of Israel and Judah is exceedingly great. The land is full of bloodshed and the city full of perversity. For they say the Lord has forsaken the land and the Lord does not see. So he says, listen, you're going to do this. You're going to defile the temple. In verse 7, you're going to defile the temple, fill the courts with the slain, because the temple has already been defiled. And under Mosaic law, a dead body is one of the most defiling things, and therefore it's going to be a picture of your idolatry. And as this is taking place, and as Ezekiel is seeing this in verse 8, he's left alone, and I want you to see what happens. He falls on his face and he begins to cry out, and he's overwhelmed. He's seen Jerusalem and he's seen Israel being purged of evil, and he's overwhelmed by what he sees. It may be that he's afraid that the entire nation's being wiped out before his very eyes. Imagine what we would feel.
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Hey, this is Pastor Dave with Agents for Christ, and you're listening to Evangelism Minute. You know, sometimes I struggle with the term full-time ministry. It gives the idea that only some are called to be full-time ministers, and that's just not the case. Jesus calls all who claim His name to be full-time ministers. He said in Luke 14:26, "If you want to be My disciple, you must hate everyone else by comparison. Your father and mother, wife and children, brothers and sisters, yes, even your own life. Otherwise, you cannot be My disciple." What Jesus is saying here is He wants to be the center of your life. There can't be anything above Him. In other words, He wants to use your life to further His kingdom. And whether you work at a church full-time or a secular job, God has called you to minister to others. As a Christian, you are a full-time minister. For more information, go to GotTracks.com. And remember, be bold, share your faith.

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Peace.

The woman caught in the actual act of adultery was a pawn used by the teachers of the law and the Pharisees to entrap Jesus. Man's basic problem is no other than the problem of sin. If salvation is based upon our own attempts at reformation or works, then the standard for achieving God's grace is too high for us to reach. Well, today, Pastor Pancho will be teaching us on this edition of On the Level Radio the difference between grace morality versus legalistic morality. We'll draw lessons today in the Gospel of John, and that lesson is coming up next on this edition of On the Level Radio. 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
1: Now, this woman was of ill reputation, obviously. But Jesus didn't look at that. You see, Jesus was personal. Jesus did care for her. Jesus knew that she was guilty, but in spite of her sin, Jesus refused to condemn her. You have to understand that God's grace salvages souls rather than destroy the individual. The grace of God salvages souls. Guilt, shame destroys. She's busted. Here's a popular prophet. There people are saying in chapter 7, he's a prophet, he's a Messiah. And others were saying, no, he can't be. He says, truly, the things he says and the things he does, truly, this man is the Messiah, the Christ. And she comes upon this standing figure of a man, Jesus Christ. And then he says to her in the middle of verse 10, when Jesus had raised himself up and saw no one but the woman, he said to her, woman, where are those accusers of yours? Has no one condemned you yet? She said, no one, Lord. And Jesus said to her, neither do I condemn you. Go and sin no more. Look what he did. You see, universal guilt. I believe that Jesus raised the issue when he wrote speculation. Based on them leaving by age and by conscience. Speculation. That universal guilt. And also enforced by his statement, let him who has no sin, let him cast the first stone. Now let me ask you, this is not a tricky question. Who was the only person that was able

0: throw a stone. Why? He had no sin. And yet, do you understand the grace of God? Now, I ask you tonight, how many of you here, now don't raise your hands. You feel guilty. Hold your guilty thought. Let me share this with you. A grace morality seeks not to condemn, but to lead sinners and the ungodly to a righteous life. Jesus always gives forgiveness oriented. Everything Jesus did was righteous and was designed to produce righteousness and the rehabilitation of man. That's what he came to do. Jesus said, I did not come to heal those that are well. I come to heal those that are what? Sick. You see, what you think of Jesus Christ today, perhaps you're a non-believer. God loves you. You may not know all the Gospels. You may not know how to turn to your Bible. But you know one thing today. There's guilt in my heart. Today you can be forgiven. God is able to forgive you. No medicine. No 12 steps. Just take the first step. Receive Jesus Christ. And He will forgive you. He will cleanse you from all unrighteousness. Why? Because His grace morality humbly affirms us together with the sinner and not moral superiority. The grace morality of Jesus conflicted with the self-righteous attitude of the Pharisees. You see, Jesus ended by saying in verse 12, Jesus, notice the word then, meaning after he told this girl, neither do I condemn you, sin no more. Jesus spoke to them. Now he's not speaking to the lady. He's speaking now to the audience. Because he was teaching. And when they brought this girl, the audience were watching. And when he told this lady, who condemns you? He says, no one. Go and sin no more. And then he turns to the crowd. And this is what he told the crowd. I am the light of the world. He who follows me shall not walk in darkness, but have the light of life. What a wonderful testament. What a wonderful invitation. You see, sin and guilt go hand in hand. And it brings us the oppression of darkness, the absence of God. That's why we feel guilty. Listen to what Jesus said. For God did not send me into this world to condemn the world. John 3:17. The Son of Man did not come to be served, but to serve others. Matthew 20:28. For the Son of Man did not come to destroy men's lives, but to save lives. Now lately, he's going to say now why he came. For the Son of Man has come to save that which was lost. Matthew 18:11. For the Son of Man has come to seek and to save that which was lost. Luke 19:10. For God sent his Son so that the world through him might be saved. John 3:17. The Son of Man was sent to serve and to give his life a ransom for many. Matthew 20:28. For the Son of Man was sent not to destroy man's life, but to save them, Luke 9:56. In Mark 2:16, and when the scribes and Pharisees saw him eating with tax collectors and sinners, they said to Jesus' disciples, how is it that this man eats and drinks with tax collectors and sinners? When Jesus heard it, he said to them, those who are well have no need of a physician, but those who are sick. I did not come to call the righteous, but I was sent to call sinners to repentance. What a wonderful invitation. One poet said this. The mission of Jesus is to heal, not to wound. To comfort, not to punish. To reveal the hearts of God, not to execute the crude judgments of man. To soothe the soul and not to stone. To give life, not to take life. To forgive, not to condemn. Jesus condemns the sin, but spares the sinner. God's grace. We are told in 2 Corinthians 7:10, for godly sorrow produces repentance leading to salvation, not to be regretted. But the sorrow of the world produces death. You see, sorrow and condemnations are two synonyms for guilt. And sorrow is one of the expressions we feel when you and I have committed a sin, or when we keep quiet about it. That's what I had you read Psalm 38. Because you see there the physiological, psychological, and the emotional impairments that we feel when we know we are guilty. And it brings a sorrow. But the Bible describes two types of sorrow. A worldly sorrow and a godly sorrow. The godly sorrow produces repentance unto salvation. The worldly sorrow produces death because they don't have the answer. You see, the Amplified Bible says this, that godly sorrow, he says, for godly grief and the pain of God is permitted to direct, to produce a repentance that leads and contributes to salvation and deliverance from evil, and it never brings regret. But worldly grief, that's the hopeless sorrow that is characteristic of the pagan world, is deadly, breeding, and ending in death. Worldly grief is merely remorse. Worldly grief is merely remorse. You hear that in the jails. Man, they're sad that they're in jail. Not because they committed their crime, because they got busted. They say, man, I should have done it at 8 o'clock instead of 8:15. So they're not repenting. They're just saying, I feel sorrow in my heart. Because sorrow of the world has no place for hope, forgiveness of grace, and it simply produces death, always moral and spiritual, but sometimes physical, and it creates hopelessness and despair, desperation, morbidity, despondency, anxiety, stress, and guilt. Worldly sorrow is not just for lamenting or mourning. It involves anguish, misery, sadness, emptiness, loneliness, adversity, regret, difficulty, and catastrophic distress, and remorse. There are some people here tonight saying, you just described me. That's me. And I'm telling you tonight, there's no reason why you're experiencing that. You can be free today, but more than in a moment. I just want to whet your soul and your appetite. I want to keep you hanging on. So when I give that invitation, you can say, man, I can't handle it no more. I want Jesus Christ. But hold on. Hang tight. Worldly sorrow is just merely remorse. Look at Judas and Peter. The Bible said that Judas repented himself. He was full of regret. And he took the coins, but he never repented. And he committed suicide. Whereas Peter also messed up royally. He let the Lord down. And I ask, without even looking at any one of you, have you ever let the Lord down by your actions? Or let me repose that, by your lack of action. You see, there's sins of commission, but there's also sins of omission. What does that mean? That sin is not just committing transgression, it's not doing what you ought to be doing. That also brings guilt. And you see, Peter, the Bible says that Peter wept. The English term is sorely. That he wept bitterly and repented, and God forgave him. Both experienced sorrow. One was negative and destructive, and the other one was productive. And it relieved his soul. It basically convalesced his soul and healed him from the guilt and the shame that he was feeling. You see, godly sorrow produces repentance, means submitting conduct to God's standard and seeking his forgiveness. Salvation, both Hebrew and Greek word for salvation, it implies the idea of deliverance, safety, preservation, healing, and soundness of mind, and experiencing having a hygienic conscience. Imagine this lady. Imagine her emotions without a trial. She's being judged and she's being condemned. No trial. Condemn is declaring someone to be reprehensible, wrong, or evil after weighing evidence and without reservation, pronouncing someone guilty. After the evidence, witnesses, the court of law, and then you say, condemn, you're guilty. But this was a kangaroo court. Imagine the emotional, the mental, the physical, the psychological, and spiritual conditions. Frightful, humiliated, embarrassed. Public opinion was against her, a homewrecker. The Jewish law was against her. Society was against her. The church leaders were against her. Her adulterous lover was against her because he was not there defending her. The truth was against her. The law of conscience or natural law was against her. You see, all of us function under this moral quality of our actions. It's a function that we call personality conscience. What does that mean? You see, conscience inherently tells us there is a distinction between right and wrong, and that we ought to do the right thing. A healthy conscience will approve your actions. And when we do a sense of disapproval, when we do wrong. But the Bible says it's dependent upon your moral judgment or discernment or training with respect to what your conscience distinguishes between right and what is wrong. Before I became a Christian, my conscience said, hey, if it don't hurt anybody, hey, it's all right. Hey, if I steal from the rich, accuse me. You can do it, man. If I steal from the rich, that's okay. Hey, I smoke weed. I don't sell weed to kids. I sell weed to heads, man. And as long as I'm selling weed to heads, they're paying for it. They're adults. Who cares? C'est la vie. That was my conscience. You see, the moment I became a Christian, my conscience was transformed. It became acutely sensitive. Millie knows. My mouth, like some of your mouths. My mouth was foul, filthy, both in Spanish and English. I didn't care. Hey, what's your French? Oh, you know, you and your French, just like that. And when I became a Christian, when I would say those profanity words, it just didn't sound right. I just couldn't. I was so used to using those adjectives because that's the language of the street. It wasn't until I began to learn English that I don't have to say, dang, what the heck? We don't even understand it. That's a talk. And we begin to have an acute sensitivity. And so this woman embarrassed shamefulness, anguish, sorrow, and you know she felt guilt. What is guilt? The fact of having committed a breach of conduct. What is guilt? Real quick, like, what is guilt? This is guilt. The feeling of responsibility for negative circumstances that have occurred to yourself or others. Secondly, a feeling of regret for you for your real or imagined misdeeds, both past and present. It is a sense of remorse for thoughts, feelings, or attitudes that were or are negative, uncomplimentary, or non-accepting concerning yourself or others. It is a feeling of obligation for not pleasing, not helping, or not placating another. It is a feeling of bewilderment and lack of balance for not responding to a situation in your typical stereotype manner. Feeling of loss and shame for not having done or said something to someone who is no longer available to you. Accepting a responsibility for someone else's misfortune or problem because it bothers you to see that person suffer. A motivator to amend all real or perceived wrongs. A strong moral sense of right and wrong that inhibits you from choosing a wrong course of action. However, you assign your own definitions to the words. And it's also a driving force or a mask behind which irrational beliefs hide. So I ask you, what can guilt do? You see, the biblical concept of guilt is this. Guilt. What a difference. A concept that is difficult to define precisely and with every hint present in the various writings of the Bible. For the biblical writers, guilt is not understood primarily as an inward feeling of remorse or a bad conscience, but rather as involving a situation that has arisen because of sin committed against God or one's neighbor. Sin either of commission or omission. Thus in the Bible, guilt appears to have two primary presuppositions for its existence. First, human beings are responsible and accountable for their actions, for their thoughts and attitudes. And second, these actions, thoughts, and attitudes constitute a state of guilt when relationships between human beings and God or other human beings have been broken because of sin. when Jesus was born, the angel told the surrogate father Joseph, you should call his name Jesus, for he will do what for his people? Save them from their what? Sin. Jesus came to take that guilt and shame from us. You see, guilt can become over-responsible or over-conscientious. It can immobilize you. It can interfere. It can be a mask for everything negative. You see, that is the origin for mental disorders. Time does not permit me. We'll follow up next week. But I used to work at 1934 Hospital Place, Unit 3, the Emergency Psychiatric Hospital. I worked there nighttime. I worked there for 3.5 years nighttime. When someone in all LA County freaks out with bizarre action, with psychosis, you know, there's such thing as PCP psychosis. There is rock cocaine psychosis. It's a chemical-induced freaking out. We call it tweaking. And they're terrified, they're spooked, and they feel guilty all the time. If I give you some of the names, we couldn't believe it. When some of these people in Hollywood, they were whack out. They were 5150s, mental problems. Even though they were famous people, they were still considered a danger to themselves, a danger to others, and they put them in a 5150 status to hold them for 24 hours. If need be, by the law, we can hold someone legally against their choice because they will be kidnapping. But for their own safety, we add 14 days so they can evaluate you psychologically. There were people in that hospital, they shouldn't be there because all they were feeling is they were feeling guilty about their own inadequacies, about their guilt, about what they have done. So we must confront our guilt tonight. Question, what problem is currently troubling you? Well, let me ask that question myself. What problem is currently troubling me? Second question, who is responsible for this problem? Is it yours or others? If it's others, let it go. It's not your fault. If someone dies in your family and you feel guilty, that's not your fault. It's not your fault. If your marriage is collapsing and your partner doesn't work it out and you feel guilty, it's not your fault. You gotta let it go. And so we gotta ask the third question. Whose problem is it really? Because we keep rationalizing, well, it's not my fault, it's their fault. It could be yours. It could be that you're still holding on to something or someone illegally, and you haven't confessed it. You have not, and that deals with you. You know that the IRS has what they call a remorse account. They have over $60 million there. No name or nothing, just drop it. They receive hundreds of dollars. In 1968, they received the highest. They received around $48,000 with a note saying, I'm a Christian now, and I can't live with this burden anymore. And he says, and I wrote you a cashier check. I didn't want to write you cash, lest someone commits the same stupidity I did. People have to be clear of their conscience. You see, we need a clear conscience. The fourth question, what did I do to make this problem worse for myself? The fifth question, how much guilt do I feel about this problem? Listen to what Jesus said, and I close with this. Listen, John 3:18. He who believes in me is not condemned. But he who does not believe is condemned already because he has not believed in the name of the only begotten Son of God. I didn't come to condemn the world, you see. But the Bible says that all of us, we must go before the throne of God. There isn't anyone here who is not going to go to a judgment. Romans 14:10 says, for we shall all stand before the judgment seat of Christ. We must all appear before the judgment seat of Christ that each one may receive the things done in the body according to what he has done, whether good or bad. 2 Corinthians 5:10. We are going to go before the judge. Right now, Jesus is not a judge right now. Jesus is the Lamb of God. Jesus is a Savior. Jesus is a Redeemer right now. Right now. If you refuse, he says, you're condemned already. You're guilty. You're pronounced guilty. But if you believe in me, you will not be condemned. What would be the opposite? I tell you the truth, and the truth shall set you free. What would you like? Guilt is up to you.
1: Cheap grace consists of nothing more than plain lip service to the Lord. Nothing more than a feeling, talking, or wishing. But costing grace involves giving up the act of sin in our lives and moving away from sin rather than towards it. The mature Christian loves the Lord so much that she or he begins to leave their old life of sin, which is what we've been learning about on today's program of On the Level Radio, as Pastor Pancho has been teaching us. In a lesson called Grace Morality versus Legalistic Morality in John chapter 8. Still much more to learn, which we'll do so next time on this edition of On the Level Radio. 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
2: Perhaps you remember the 2002 film Minority Report, set 50 years in the future, where Tom Cruise's character is head of the pre-crime unit. In the film, advanced technology enables police to arrest and convict before a crime is even committed. Similarly, in real life, Japan's national police have announced they're experimenting with advanced artificial intelligence-powered security cameras to stop major crimes before they happen. While Christians would be wise to be informed about AI, we must not allow ourselves to live in fear. God has not given us a spirit of fear, so let's refuse to allow AI's genuine dangers to replace God's peace. People often ask me if artificial intelligence is ultimately part of the Antichrist plan to control people. The honest answer is no one, not even your favorite prophecy teacher, knows. While Christians would be wise to keep up with these issues, and TechWise will do this for you, we must remember that our Lord instructs us in Luke 19, verse 13, to do business till I come. In other words, keep doing what He has already called you to do. What we should be most concerned about is advancing His kingdom and spreading the gospel of peace.
1: You'll find a wide variety of additional helpful resources at bradhuddleston.com.

0: Welcome to Searchlight, a survey through Scripture with Pastor John Corson. It is our desire to bring you a systematic study of the entire Bible, chapter by chapter, book by book. Over the past couple of Searchlight programs, we have been discussing wisdom and foolishness. In the first two chapters of Paul's letter to the Corinthians, we see that there is an interesting contrast between the wisdom of the world and the wisdom of God. God's wisdom and the gospel are foolishness to the world, but the world's wisdom is just plain foolish. As we join our study in progress today, we are learning that the wisdom of God is all wrapped up in the person of Jesus. With our study, here now is Pastor John.
1: But verse 30, of him are you in Christ Jesus. Not many wise or strong or noble among you, just ordinary people. God chose ordinary people, frail people. Why? So that no flesh will glory. People won't start hogging the credit and getting in the way and obscuring the Lord. No flesh will glory in his presence. But of him, now that's the key. But of him are you in Christ Jesus, whom of God is made unto us wisdom and righteousness and sanctification and redemption, that according as it is written, he that glorieth, let him glory in the Lord. That's the key. It's Jesus in him. It's not from him comes wisdom. It's in him is wisdom. Verse 30. In him, he has made unto us wisdom, righteousness, sanctification, redemption. You can explore those words on your own. It's wonderful. It's a person. It's Jesus. So the only question then becomes, what would Jesus do? See, that's the only issue. When you're going through life and faced with tough decisions and you have real difficult questions, all you need to do is not say, I better get some counseling clinically. But rather you can just say, what would Jesus do? What did Jesus do? Recorded biblically. He is our wisdom. Not only do we have an example of wisdom and righteousness and sanctification and redemption, as verse 30 tells us, not only is he the example for us in those things, but sometimes when you're not sure how it works out practically, he is present with us. And he'll give us wisdom and show us how to be redemptive, that we might see the sanctification of people in a righteous way. He'll give us wisdom, because not only, gang, is Jesus our example, but he's also living. And didn't he say, listen, when you come into court, when you're on trial, take no thought what you shall speak. It shall be given to you when? In the same hour. The Spirit, my Spirit, will give you wisdom and righteousness and redemptive characteristics. The Lord is our wisdom. That I can see and understand the different facets of the argument, but I can ultimately depend upon the Lord himself in his life by the Spirit to give us wisdom and sanctification and a redemptive kind of ministry. And he'll give that to us at the right time. And he will. But John, what if you're not tuned in properly? What if you guys say the wrong thing or make the wrong move or decide in the wrong manner? The cross. Jesus died for our sin. And he covers us and cleanses us and picks us up again. Hey, this is a good deal. This is a real good deal. We're not talking a philosophy, an ideology, a political trip, you see. We're talking about what Paul is saying in Christ Jesus. In him. This is the one in whom you will find wisdom and righteousness and sanctification. It's in a person.
2: All the promises of God, Paul will later on say, are in him, yea and amen. The promise for wisdom and direction, it's all in Jesus. It really is wonderful, this thing called the gospel. It's in him. And I know that you're wrestling with your own problems, your own dilemmas, your own paradoxes right now. Know this. It's in Christ. Think about what he would do as revealed in the scriptures. And if you're still not sure how that applies to you, then just trust that the one who not only died for you, but now lives in you, will be there for you at the time when you got to make those decisions and calls. Because in him is all wisdom and redemption and sanctification and rightness. It's all packaged up in Jesus. Great. So, brethren, when I came to you, I came not with excellency of speech or of wisdom, declaring unto you the testimony of God. I determined not to know anything among you save what? Jesus Christ and him crucified. That's it. I've had enough of trying to relate to the culture. Get involved with the culture. Acts chapter 17 again, there in Athens. It was an unmitigated disaster. I came to you with one message only. And that's Jesus Christ and him crucified. That was my whole ministry. I was with you in weakness, verse 3, in fear and much trembling. My speech and my preaching was not with enticing words of men's wisdom, but in the demonstration of the Spirit and of power, that your faith should not stand in the wisdom of men, but in the power of God. Howbeit, verse 6, we speak wisdom among them that are perfect or mature, yet not the wisdom of this world, nor of the princes of this world that come to nothing. But we speak the wisdom of God in a mystery, the mysterion, that which was previously hidden or fuzzy, but now unveiled. We come to you with this ministry of speaking this mystery, the hidden wisdom which God ordained, verse 7, before the world unto our glory, which none of the princes of this world knew. For had they known it, they would not have crucified the Lord of glory. Interesting. This mystery that we're talking about, Jesus Christ and him crucified. Christ in you, Paul would say to the brothers and sisters at Colossae, the hope of glory, the cross and resurrection. Hey, the princes of this world, they didn't understand it. Had they known about it, they wouldn't have crucified Christ. What does this mean? Think it through. Mull it over. Are you suggesting that had Pontius Pilate or Herod, these Pharisees and Sadducees and scribes and lawyers that were determined to destroy him, had they known who he was, they wouldn't have gone through with their plan? I think they didn't know. I think many of them did understand. I do believe they knew. Those Pharisees, they saw the miracles, they heard the word. They understood that he was innocent, that they were involved in treachery and a diabolical deal and seeing him crucified. They didn't really think he was a threat to what was good and righteous, but only to their own little empire, their own power structure. So, who were the princes being talked about? I would suggest to you, Jesus, in the Gospel of John, on a couple of occasions, referred to Satan as the prince of this world. Paul will say in Ephesians that we wrestle not against flesh and blood, but against principalities or princes and powers, spiritual wickedness in high places. So what are you saying, John? I think what Paul is declaring here, the princes of the world refers to Satan and his henchmen, demons. And had they known what was coming down when Jesus was crucified, they wouldn't have went that route. Why? They thought in crucifying Christ, they were getting rid of him. What a shock it must have been when they realized, oh, this was the plan all the time, to pay for men's sins and break the power of sin. Oh, did we ever goof? This was a big gaffe. Had they known? And that's why it was a mysterion. Something was hidden. It was hidden, you see, that these princes wouldn't understand what was really going on, how they were sealing their own doom when he was pinned to the tree. Why do I say this? Why do I camp here for a moment? Just to let you know something very practically. Satan's plans always backfire. They always do. We'll kill him. We'll destroy him. We'll crucify him. In the demonic council, they decided. Only to find out, oh no, what have we done? Now there's salvation for people like John. Those sins that he's committed are forgiven. The power of sin is now broken. Oh, we goofed. Well, what we'll do is, we'll stop the second coming of this Christ. We'll inspire a wallpaperer in Berlin to go crazy and to rally the country around him. And they inspired Adolf Hitler. Obviously, demonically inspired. Destroy the Jews, wipe out the whole nation. And 6 million went into the ovens there at Treblinka and Auschwitz. 6 million Jews wiped out, almost the whole nation, and it would have been had the war gone on for another 6 months. Ethnic cleansing. Destruction unparalleled in history. The Holocaust. But it backfired. Because the war was won by the Allied forces, and there was sympathy in the world community for a brief moment for the Jewish people, and they declared in 1948, let these survivors have their own nation. Thus, prophecy was being fulfilled. It would have never happened had the Holocaust not taken place. Satan's plans always backfire. His plans ultimately backfire, and in that I have peace. I must still be salt and light. I must still go about doing good. And yet, I ultimately trust in God's sovereignty. I am at peace with what's happening. For you see, I realize that my message is singular, to preach nothing but Jesus Christ and Him crucified. That's it. It's not to stop the topless dancing in Medford. People ask, why aren't you down there picketing? Because I realize that if I go down there and picket, I'm just drawing more attention to that place. Why do that? Why fan the fire? What did Jesus do? What did Jesus do? Did Jesus carry a sign? No, he carried the cross. What did Jesus do? What did they do in the book of Acts? What does Paul teach, you see? This debate that is raging in our community, the tensions that are mounting in the body, it ought not to be. Not if we realize that we have been given a very singular and important task, and that is to share the good news of the gospel, to preach nothing but Jesus Christ and Him crucified. And that'll keep you busy, folks. And Satan's plans will backfire. As time goes on, as the scene unfolds, his plans backfire. So had they known, pardon me, had they known this, these evil princes, be they demonic forces, as I believe, or if indeed it is an allusion to human forces, either way, had they known it, they would not have crucified the Lord of glory. They wouldn't have done it. It backfired on them. But It is written, verse 9, eye hath not seen, nor ear heard, neither have entered into the heart of man the things which God has prepared for them that love him. We live in a whole different dimension. We see things that others don't see. We know things that others can't know. How do we know these things? If it says eyes haven't seen, ears haven't heard, what God is preparing for those that love him, is that a reference to heaven? Secondarily, yes. Isaiah 64. But primarily, it refers to this life, the Spirit giving us insights about what's going on now. For he goes on to say, God has revealed them to us, verse 10, by his Spirit. The things that God is doing, what's really going on, where the real battle is to be waged, what's really coming down. We know these things, what God is preparing, what God is doing. We see the big picture eternally. We see the big picture eschatologically as it relates to future things. We understand because the Spirit reveals it to our hearts. The Spirit of God has revealed them to us. For the Spirit searches all things, the deep things of God. For what man knoweth the things of a man, save the spirit of man which is in him? Even so, the things of God knoweth no man but the Spirit of God. Who can really know what's going on inside a man's heart? Only the man himself knows what's going on internally. So too, who can know what God is doing? The Spirit of God, you see. And that Spirit has been given to us, Paul is saying. What human eyes can't see, what human ears don't hear, the Spirit of God is revealing to his people. Now, we have not received, verse 12, the spirit of the world, but the Spirit which is of God, that we might know the things that are freely given to us by God, which things we speak, not in the words which a man's wisdom teaches, but which the Holy Ghost teaches, comparing spiritual things with spiritual. We see things that others don't. We hear things that others can't, because the Spirit ministers to our spirits, comparing spiritual things with spiritual. The natural man, verse 14, receives not the things of the Spirit of God. They are foolishness to him. Neither can he know them because they are spiritually discerned. But he that is spiritual judges all things or knows all things. Yet he himself is judged of no man. The natural man is floundering and wondering. But the spiritual man, he senses what is really happening. The Spirit of God in him, the Word of God before him. He has a perspective on life. The natural man just doesn't get it. By the way, when you're witnessing and sharing your faith, keep in mind the natural man just doesn't understand spiritual things apart from the work of the Spirit. Therefore, make sure you pray. Lord, remove the blindfold that is over this man, this woman's eyes. They cannot see. They do not get it. Until first you see the blinding work of Satan bound. That takes place through prayer. Much of our witnessing is ineffective because we fail to pray and say, Lord, may the strong man, Satan, be bound. May you allow this person to see the real issues. Otherwise, he'll just not hear it. He just won't get it, you see. He's taken captive, Paul will say, against his will. He's a captive of Satan. But then when you pray and bind Satan through prayer, the fog lifts, the blindfold comes off, and now he can see clear enough to make a decision. Prayer is so important in your witnessing, in my sharing, because the natural man does not receive these things. The spiritual man, he knows all things, yet is judged of no man. He understands, yet he can't be figured out by the worldling. You're here tonight. The world can't figure out why you're here. They just don't understand, and they are puzzled by, perplexed about your coming tonight. Going to Bible study, having devotion, spending time in worship. You judge all things. You know all things, yet you yourself are not known. You're a puzzle, an enigma, a dilemma to the worldling, to the unbeliever. For who hath known the mind of the Lord that he may instruct him? That's a quote. Well, who can know God's mind? That's what the worldling says. Who can know God's mind? Who hath known the mind of the Lord? that we can dialogue with him or be used by him. Paul says the last phrase, we have the mind of Christ. Who can know the mind of the Lord? We can, because we have the mind of Christ. How? Christ in us. He lives in me by his Spirit. He's given his word to me in the Scriptures. It's Christ in you, you see, this great mystery. Well, let's pray, shall we? This evening, Lord, I find myself once again marveling at and thankful for the simplicity, the focusedness, the power of the ministry that you called Paul to. Coming into that carnal city where there were abortions and prostitution and immorality abounding, coming there with a single ministry, sharing the cross of Christ. And Father, we know that you inspired him in the next chapter to write, "Follow me, even as I follow Christ." Father, may we take that seriously. May we follow our brother Paul, whom you inspired to write those words. May we follow him in being a minister that proclaims Jesus Christ and him crucified to every man. May we not be caught up, Lord, in the so-called wisdom of this world. May we not be confused by the dilemmas of our day, but keep us, Lord, focused, I pray. Keep us focused, Father, on your Son, Jesus, and upon the cross. Now, even on Sunday, I pray, Lord, that as we study further and consider with specificity how the cross applies in every situation, prepare our hearts. Give us understanding and use us in ministry. Thank you, Father, for the peace that we have in Christ, for the unveiling of the mystery, for the imparting of your Spirit that we might have the mind of Christ presently. Now, Lord, help us to grow in it for your glory. In Jesus' name we pray. Amen.
0: 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Remember, we have the mind of Christ. God makes known to us his ways. We each have the opportunity to minister according to his Spirit and bear good fruit to his glory. Let's take advantage of that opportunity today.
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1: Pastor John Randall says your life is incomplete apart from Jesus.
2: The longer you live apart from God, can I tell you something? It gets worse. You may have your life fully together. You may be financially secure. You may have some killer house. You may have everything together on the outside. But the fact is, one day you're going to stand before God. You're living your life. You're doing your thing. Your life is good, but you're empty because you know there's a void inside of you that only God Himself is big enough to fill. Nothing you purchase, no place that you visit can ever fill that void. You will always come back empty. Only God is big enough to fill that void in your life, and He wants to.
1: What would you do to get someone's attention? If your neighbor's house was on fire, would you break a window to get their attention? What would God do to get the attention of a world that's about to burn down, so to speak? We'll find out on A Daily Walk. Pastor John Randall is in the middle of his study of Revelation, and in chapter 8, the seven trumpet judgments are sounding. The first four deal with the physical world, and things we often take for granted are impacted in a big way.
2: I also want you to make note as we read these things. There is a connection between some of the judgments coming upon the earth that are similar and resemble the judgments that came during the days of Moses in the book of Exodus chapter 7 through 11 when the nation of Israel was delivered. There are similarities. The first four trumpets of chapter 8 are natural in that they affect the land, the salt water, fresh water, and the heavens. And the fifth and sixth trumpets that are sounded in Revelation chapter 9 unleash demonic forces that will torment and then kill. And the seventh trumpet will then start the seven bowl judgments. The first trumpet, here it is. Devastation upon the earth. Look at verse 7. The first angel sounded, and hail and fire followed, mingled with blood, and they were thrown to the earth. And a third of the trees were burned up, and all the green grass was burned up. As the first trumpet sounds, hail, fire, mingled with blood, thrown to the earth, it consumes and destroys one third of the trees and the grass. And this judgment is similar to the seventh plague that took place there in the book of Exodus in Egypt. Today, there are many who are very concerned and passionate about the environment. They are mindful and do studies on what they classify as global warming and preserving the ecosystem. They want to save the whales and endangered species. And I'm all for taking care of God's creation. But for many, they worship creation rather than the Creator. They worship Mother Nature instead of Father God. They worship the earth, but they deny the existence of God who created the earth. The Bible tells us in Romans chapter 1, verse 25, it says, there are those who exchange the truth of God for a lie, and they worship and they serve the creature rather than the Creator who is blessed forevermore. Sadly, during the tribulation period, the earth will be completely devastated. But thankfully, the Bible does tell us that one day there will be a new heaven and a new earth. Revelation 21 tells us, John says, I saw a new heaven and a new earth, for the first heaven and the first earth had passed away, and also there was no more sea. When one third of the vegetation is affected, the lumber, the food supply will be impacted. Trees not only produce food, they also provide protection from violent storms and flooding. It really is overwhelming to consider what this will mean for the human race. It's no wonder that people say Revelation is only symbolic or an allegory instead of taking it literally, because they're fearful of what may come, what will come. But notice the repetition also of the words one third, one third, one third, one third. The implication is that the judgment is partial, not total. In other words, God is still giving those people on the earth time to repent.

0: repent. However, as we continue through our study, we'll find that many people know where the judgment is coming from, but they still won't repent and turn to God. They'll actually curse God instead of turn to God. Moving from the judgment on the land, we move to the judgment on the sea. The second trumpet sounds, verse 8, and the second angel sounded something like a great mountain burning with fire was thrown into the sea, and a third of the sea became blood, and a third of the living creatures in the sea died, and a third of the ships were destroyed. Now as the second trumpet sounds, John sees, he says, something like a great mountain burning with fire, and it hits the sea. Maybe it's a reference to a meteor or an asteroid. We don't know. He said it was like a mountain. It was burning. It was on fire. Whatever it is, when that mountain hits the water, one third of the creatures are destroyed, and one third of the water, it says, turns to blood. Again, that judgment reminiscent of what took place in Egypt when the water was turned to blood, but on a much greater scale. In addition, one third of the ships are destroyed, which results in a disruption of business and transportation, causing economic upheaval. Oh, but then the third trumpet sounds. Notice it hits the freshwater supply. In verse 10, then the third angel sounds, and a great star fell from heaven, burning like a torch. And it fell on a third of the rivers and on the springs of water. And the name of that star was Wormwood. And a third of the waters became wormwood. And many men died from the water because it was made bitter. As the third trumpet sounds, John observes an enormous star, it says. Again, what he's describing, he just sees, he's doing his best to describe what he'd never seen before. It was like a star falling from heaven, and he calls it wormwood. And when it falls to the earth, it affects one third, not all of it, but one third of the water supply. And those who try to drink the water die because it's poison and it's bitter. Wormwood, this word wormwood, only used here in the New Testament, but it's used 8 times in the Old Testament. And several of those times, 3 actually, it refers to water that is poisoned. In Jeremiah chapter 9, verse 15, for example, it says to rebellious Israel, behold, I will feed this people with wormwood and give them poisoned water to drink. As a result, this was the judgment of God coming upon those that rejected God. The trumpet sounds, the first 3 disasters of judgment strike vegetation, the oceans, the bodies of fresh water. And in that moment, humanity may then turn its attention toward the sky, toward the heavens. But notice when the fourth trumpet sounds in verse 12, then the fourth angel sounded. And this time a third of the sun was struck, and a third of the moon, and a third of the stars, that a third of them were darkened, and a third of the day didn't shine, and likewise the night. And then I looked, and I heard an angel flying through the midst of heaven, saying with a loud voice, woe, woe, woe to the inhabitants of the earth, because of the remaining blasts of the trumpet of the 3 angels who were about to sound. Now as the fourth trumpet sounds, the light sources of the universe are affected. God reveals through this judgment that these sources of light, they are completely dependent upon God. Friends, do you realize today that the sun is just at the right spot, that if it were any closer, we would fry. If it was any further, we would freeze. What keeps it there? God does. The Bible says, in him all things consist and are literally held together. He holds it together. He keeps it right where it is. With one third less sunlight on the earth, there will be one third less energy available to support life systems, man and nature. Again, similar to the 9th plague that happened there in Egypt as darkness covered the land. In the Old Testament, the prophet Joel predicted that this would take place. In Joel chapter 2, we see how it connects. It says, the earth quakes before them, the heavens tremble, the sun and the moon grow dark, and the stars diminish their brightness. Ezekiel, the prophet, also foretold of these things happening in Ezekiel 32, when it says, when I put out your light, I will cover the heavens. I will make its stars dark. I will cover the sun with a cloud, and the moon shall not give her light. All the bright lights of the heavens I will make dark over you and bring darkness upon your land, says the Lord. John is seeing these things in the future take place that were prophesied in the past. What's about to happen? But Jesus also said the very same thing in Luke 21. Jesus declared, and there will be signs in the sun, in the moon, and in the stars, and on the earth, distress of nations with perplexity, the sea and the waves roaring, men's hearts failing them for fear and expectation of those things which are coming on the earth, for the powers of heaven will be shaken. These are serious things we're talking about today. But you can't get away from it, friend. You can't jump over it. And I don't think you want us to. And I don't think the Lord wants us to. He puts it here for a reason, so that we can be aware of what's coming, so that we can know how to respond before this day unfolds. The first four trumpets deal with the physical world, and they radically affect the things that mankind takes for granted. Whether it's fresh water, or trees, or green grass, or the sun, the moon, or the ocean itself, unregenerate, unsaved, gospel-rejecting mankind never thinks to glorify the Creator or recognize His creative design. Instead, there are those that say, well, God doesn't exist at all. We're here by accident, or we're here through evolutionary processes that have occurred over billions of years and fortuitous occurrences that have taken place from slime in the ground that then formed into an ape, which formed into, you know, this nonsense. It takes more faith to believe that than there's a God who designed it all and has a purpose for you. But this is what people hold to today. But listen, in that day, when these judgments are poured out upon the earth, the evolutionist, the agnostic, the atheist, and the humanist alike will know that there is a God who reigns in heaven. And they'll come to realize in that moment that what they have told people, what they have promoted, which led people astray, was nothing more than lies. And they will now reap a harvest of judgment from the God that they denied. Friends, listen. One of the evidence for the existence of God is creation. God's creative design on display all around us. The Bible tells us in Psalm 19 that the heavens declare the glory of the Lord, and the firmament shows God's handiwork. The Bible tells us in Psalm 97 that the heavens declare His righteousness and all the peoples see His glory, if your eyes are open. In Romans chapter 1, probably one of the most powerful passages concerning God's creative design that leaves men and women without excuse. Romans chapter 1 says this: the wrath of God is revealed from heaven against all ungodliness and unrighteousness of men who suppress the truth in unrighteousness. Meaning they want to sin, so they deny the existence of God. Because what may be known of God is manifest in them, for God has shown it to them. And the question is then, how has God shown it to them? Here's what it says. Since the creation of the world, His invisible attributes are clearly seen. The invisible attributes of God are clearly seen. How can what is invisible be clearly seen? By what He has made, what He has created. That's how it's seen. Being understood by the things that are made. Even, the Bible says, His eternal power and Godhead, so that man is without excuse. Because although they knew God, they didn't glorify Him as God, nor were they thankful, but they became futile in their thoughts, and their foolish hearts were darkened. In other words, Paul says, the truth is right in front of your eyes. You can walk out your door and see a tree. You can look out over the horizon, and you can see the vastness of the ocean. You can look up into the heavens and see the sun, the moon at night, the stars, and it reveals the invisible attributes of God are clearly seen, even His power, so that you are without excuse. You can deny Him, but He still exists, and one day you'll stand before Him, and I encourage you to acknowledge who He is today and not wait till later. These judgments, folks, that are coming upon the earth, they're meant to get man's attention, to turn man to God, to produce humility and lead to repentance. And in the midst of the trumpet judgments that sound, the mercy of God still being shown in the midst of the devastation, for these judgments are still partial, a third. Because God is giving man time to repent and get right with him. The Bible tells us these judgments, when you do a comparative study, the book of Exodus, you see similar plagues that come upon the earth or came upon the earth in Moses' day, now hitting the earth in the future. But you know what it reminds us of? If you go back to that story in Exodus, there was a guy there named Pharaoh. Remember that guy? Pharaoh hardened his heart. You know what it says? There were moments when Pharaoh hardened his heart, and then there were other moments when God hardened Pharaoh's heart. God allowed a plague to come. Pharaoh would see it, and then he'd say, oh man, just stop the plague, stop the plague. And then God would stop the plague, and then he'd harden his heart. And he hardened his heart, and he's hardened his heart. And eventually, God said, all right, your heart is hardened. You want a hardened heart? You want to resist? Okay, I accept your decision. There's some point, I don't know where it is, some line where you can harden your heart and harden your heart and harden your heart. And God's not going to force his way into your life, but you can say, I harden my heart to the point that I will not believe. And God says, I acknowledge your decision. But listen, if you can still hear the voice of the Spirit of God, the Bible says in Hebrews chapter 3, today, if you can hear his voice, do not harden your heart. If there's something inside of you that still knows that even in light of creation, there is a God, and there is a God that loves you. And this God loves you so much that he sent his one and only son, Jesus Christ, to come to this earth to die for your sin and then rise again from the dead so that you could be saved. So you'll never have to experience these things that are indeed coming upon the earth. And if you don't think these things are possible or that the entire earth can be affected, look back at the last year and see how the earth was affected. That's nothing compared to what's coming. It's a wake-up call for the nations, for the world. I wonder if you're listening. As horrible and as devastating as these four trumpets are, it doesn't compare to what follows. I hate to say it, but as you go on, the worst was yet to come. Because it says in verse 13, and I looked, and I heard an angel, as we conclude here, flying through the midst of heaven with a loud voice saying, woe, woe, woe to the inhabitants of the earth because of the remaining blasts of the trumpet. The three angels are about to sound. This is what's happened. But there's something about to happen. Once again, John looks and he sees an angel now flying through the heavens. And when he cries out this word, woe, it's a word used throughout the Bible as an expression of judgment and destruction and condemnation. The first four trumpets get the attention of the world, but the last three trumpet judgments last longer and are more intense and devastating than even the first four. In other words, it gets worse. The longer you live apart from God, can I tell you something? It gets worse. You may have your life fully together. You may be financially secure. You may have some killer house. You may have everything together on the outside. But the fact is, one day you're going to stand before God. You're living your life. You're doing your thing. Your life is good, but you're empty because you know there's a void inside of you that only God himself is big enough to fill. Nothing you purchase, no place that you visit can ever fill that void. You will always come back empty. Only God is big enough to fill that void in your life, and he wants to. Your life is incomplete without a relationship with Jesus Christ. He loves you. As you look at these judgments, again, some want to interpret them as just symbols. But remember the words of Jesus in his Olivet Discourse when he prophetically pronounced concerning the last days. He said this in Matthew 24. There will be a great tribulation such as has not been since the beginning of the world until this time, no, nor ever shall be. Folks, we just read. There's a day coming when trumpets will sound. Those who did not believe in Christ will be here to experience the blast of these trumpets and what follows. But there is a way of escape. There is a way out. The Bible tells us in Romans chapter 5, for when we were still without strength, In due time, Christ died for the ungodly. For scarcely for a righteous man will one die, yet perhaps for a good man someone might dare to die. But God demonstrates his own love toward us in that while we were yet sinners, Christ died for us. Much more now, having been justified by his blood, we shall be saved from wrath through him. For if when we were enemies, we were reconciled to God through his death, the death of his son, much more having been reconciled, we will be saved by his life. There is a way out. There is a way of escape from the wrath that is to come, and it's through Jesus Christ. As I was pondering this morning before I arrived, I thought to myself, in the scriptures, there are trumpets that sound. Which trumpet will you hear? Will you hear the voice of the archangel and the trumpet of God calling you away, being caught up in the rapture? Or will you hear these seven blasts that will come? What trumpet you hear depends on what you do with Jesus today. What trumpet will you hear? Oh, friend, I pray today in Jesus' name that you will hear the trumpet of the Lord and you will be caught up. I don't know the day. I don't know the hour. I just know that the Bible says Jesus is coming and I'm ready. Are you ready? Are you ready for his return, folks? I think it's, someone asked me recently a question, when's the rapture of the church? Sooner than when we first believed, I can tell you that. It's imminent. Are you prepared? Listen, as we close today, I'm going to give you an opportunity to be ready. If the Spirit of God has spoken to you today, and you'll know who you are, nobody moving around, getting up, driving away. Listen, if you're not a Christian and you're not prepared to meet the Lord, and the reality of written scripture has spoken to your heart today, and you realize that you're a sinner, that you need to be saved, then I want to encourage you to respond to the love of God, to respond to salvation, to receive Christ as your Savior. Maybe you've walked away from the Lord. Maybe you've been playing games with God. Man, you go to church, you got a Bible, you have several. But you don't walk with the Lord. You believe, but you're not a follower. You want to be a follower of Jesus? Jesus said, whoever wants to follow me, let him deny himself, take up his cross, and follow me. If you've just been kind of going through the motions and never committed your life to Christ, I'm going to encourage you to get up out of your seat and come stand below this platform. I'm going to lead you in a word of prayer. Those of you who need salvation today, who recognize your need for God, I'm going to encourage you to come when you get here. I'm going to lead you in a word of prayer like we've done with so many over the last year, giving your life to Christ. And I mean seriously deciding to follow him. If you really want to follow Jesus, if you want to be a disciple, you want to follow Christ, you want to know your sins are forgiven, you want to know you have the hope of heaven, you want to know that when that trumpet sounds, you're going to hear it, you're going to be caught up. Hey, listen, come today. Respond to the love of God. Receive Christ. Don't put it off. Would you pray with me now? Father, we thank you in this moment, Lord, for the truth of your word. Lord, we believe that you are who you say you are. Lord, we see the evidence all around us. Creation reveals the glory of God. You have a purpose. Lord, you've created us in your image, your word says, for a purpose. And Lord, I pray for those who have yet to come to Christ, who have yet to turn from sin. Lord, that today would be the day. Lord, for those who are far from you, backslidden, need to return back to you, I pray you'd speak to them as well. And today would be the day of reckoning and returning and repenting and being restored and reconciled to God. Lord, do it today. Lord, we love you. Thank you for your love for us. Lord, as this invitation goes out, Lord, would you prompt your people to come and respond today? We ask this in Jesus' name. Amen.
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2: When you make a commitment in marriage, when you say, I do, what are you saying? You're saying, I don't to everybody else, right? By saying, I do to him or her, you're saying, I don't to them and all the others that might come along. Well, spiritually speaking, in this relationship, this marriage with your maker, your husband, when you said, I do to him, have you let others come in? Other attractions, other desires, putting him on the back shelf? And all those weeds come up, and no wonder you have no fruit. No wonder you get like, Christianity is irrelevant to my life at this point. You get hardened to a point.
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1: This is the daily radio ministry of Pastor Sandy Adams of Calvary Chapel Stone Mountain in Atlanta, Georgia. Pastor Sandy is currently teaching through the book of 1 John. Now, here's Pastor Sandy in the book of 1 John chapter 2 as he begins his message, The Deep State Conspiracy.
2: Well, in 1 John chapter 2, we begin reading this morning in verse 15. Do not love the world or the things in the world. If anyone loves the world, the love of the Father is not in him. For all that is in the world, the lust of the flesh, the lust of the eyes, and the pride of life, is not of the Father, but is of the world. And the world is passing away, and the lust of it. But he who does the will of God abides forever. What if I told you there exists in the world today a great conspiracy, a master plan for world domination, that right now there is a secretive cabal of sinister characters clustered behind closed doors? They've drawn up a blueprint and they're working in concert to capture the minds of men and women, boys and girls. These agents of evil are embedded in the institutions around us. They've infiltrated the government, media, education, business, medicine, finances, entertainment, sports, sadly, even the church. There is a deep state trying to control the institutions that influence our lives, and their goal is to enslave our families and friends. Now, if this is true, what are we waiting on? Let's grab some crowbars and some battering rams and a few automatic rifles. Tell us their whereabouts, and we'll storm the headquarters. We need to defend ourselves. Well, I wish it were that easy, but it's not. You see, first, these conspirators, they're hard to pin down. They're everywhere and always on the move. They have the ability to appear in different forms and always in appealing shapes. Second, this isn't a new group. This deep state collusion isn't associated with one administration or one political party or even one country. It's existed for thousands of years. It transcends cultures and boundaries and eras. Its seasoned operatives are highly skilled and well-funded. And third, the accomplices in this scheme aren't from the human ranks. I wish this diabolical ruse was being carried out by global entrepreneurs. Greed would get the best of them. Or by politicians. Put a government in charge and it wouldn't be nearly as efficient as it is. No, the deep state conspiracy that threatens the world today isn't a socialist plot or a globalist takeover or some multinational blackmail or even a military coup. We're not talking here Bilderbergers and Freemasons and Trilateral Commission and the Illuminati or some puppet master behind the scenes pulling the strings. No, the real conspiracy in the world today is being orchestrated by Satan and his cronies. The deep, deep state is demonic. In fact, John refers to it simply as the world. How ominous. This conspiracy is so pervasive, so entrenched, so far-reaching that John calls it cosmos, the world. It's all-encompassing. No human being can escape its reach. You see, the Bible teaches that Satan is the arch enemy of God, and he has concocted a plan to wrestle creation from God's control and to rule it in God's place. And he has been quite successful. Humans unwittingly fall into his snare. Even today, most people are ignorant of Satan's schemes, as if they're under his spell. Satan is like a Pied Piper playing his flute, leading his unsuspecting followers over the cliff and toward eternal damnation. Two kingdoms exist in the world today, And each of these kingdoms has its own set of values and priorities. God's kingdom is the kingdom of life and light. Satan's kingdom is characterized by death and darkness. Guys, there really is a right and a wrong, a true and a false, a good and a bad. Certainly, there is a heaven and a hell, and ultimately, human beings will be winners or losers. Realize these kingdoms are at perpetual war. There's never been a ceasefire, let alone a peacetime. They're constantly slugging it out, competing for the same prize. Both kingdoms want to control every human heart. Satan, so he can destroy us. God, so he can restore us. And Pastor John is concerned for his flock. He wants to make sure that the believers under his care line up on the right side of the ball, so to speak. That's why he exhorts them in chapter 2, verse 15. Do not love the world or the things in the world. Now realize, when John says world, he's not speaking of our natural world per se. The hydrosphere, the atmosphere, the biosphere, the lithosphere. That's not what he has in mind. The world, as John puts it, isn't what God created. Rather, it's the systems and values and motives that thrive in the absence of God. It's the devil's way. The world is a way of life custom designed by Satan himself. It's a rebellious lifestyle that runs contrary to God's way. Famous pastor John Henry Jowett once said, worldliness is a spirit, a temperament, an attitude on the soul. It is a life without high callings, a life devoid of lofty ideals. It is a gaze always horizontal and never vertical. And worldliness is opposed to godliness. This is why John says, if anyone loves the world, the love of the Father is not in him. Realize there's no middle ground here. John dispels any illusions. We need to know that the ways of God are not compatible with the ways of this world. You have to choose. Guys, you got to pick a team. When Auburn plays Alabama, or when Georgia plays Georgia Tech, you can't cheer for both teams. Not that day. Not for that. That's just wrong. Neutrality is just not an option. The differences are too pronounced, too opposed. You can't have one foot in one camp and another foot in the other camp. And the same is true when it comes to life. Here the apostle is crystal clear. If anyone loves the world, the love of the Father is not in him. But what is it that makes up this lifestyle that opposes God? Well, John explains it to us in verse 16. For all that is in the world, the lust of the flesh, the lust of the eyes, and the pride of life is not of the Father, but is of the world. Here's what makes our world go round. Satan entices folks to focus their attention in three directions. The lust of the flesh, the lust of the eyes, and the pride of life. Here are a few other ways to think about it. Feelings, fashion, and fame. Appetites, appearance, and arrogance. Self-gratification, self-awareness, and self-promotion. You can think of it this way. Obsessions, possessions, and concessions. Pleasure, treasure, and measure. Vice, vanity, and vainglory. And then finally, the most simplest, stuff, image, and ego. This is the world of Satan. These are the values of his kingdom. And every sight and sound and seduction that pushes this agenda and perpetuates this lifestyle is considered by John to be the things of the world. And it's all around us. It is truly a deep state collusion. Here's the Satan way. If you plucked it from the marketing ads we hear around us, this is what it sounds like. The lust of the flesh, it sounds like If it feels good, do it. Or even this one, obey your thirst. As if life is all about consumption, satisfying ourselves and our physical desires. The lust of the eyes, that could also be rendered, what you see is what you get. Our image is everything, as if life is all about keeping up the proper appearances. And the pride of life, think of it as, you can have it all. Or have it your way, as if life is being the captain of your own ship. For the philosophers in the crowd this morning, here's the world in three isms: hedonism, materialism, and humanism. And my favorite way of phrasing the worldly way is this. It's the desire to feel great, to look great, and to be great. The lust of the flesh, what is that? But to feel great. The lust of the eyes, that's to look great. The pride of life, oh, that's to be great. How much do you do? How much of your day is spent trying to feel great and look great and be great? And over again, this is the modus operandi of the devil. When he tempted Eve in the Garden of Eden, it was along these exact same lines. Genesis chapter 3, verse 6 tells us, "So when the woman saw that the tree was good for food, that it was pleasant to the eyes, and a tree desirable to make one wise, she took of its fruit and she ate." Notice her reasoning, though. It was good for food. Eat it, Eve, and you'll feel great. It was pleasant to the eyes. Oh, baby, you look great holding that in your hand. And she said it was desirable to make one wise. She saw it as a means to becoming great. You can recall, too, when Satan tempted Jesus in the desert. Remember what he said? Turn these stones into bread. Jesus, why are you starving? You can feel great. Throw yourself off the temple and let the angels catch you. Oh, Jesus, you'll look great. Then bow to me and I'll give you the kingdoms of the world to rule. You'll be great. Feel great, look great, be great. Beware! Here's still another way to think of the world system that opposes God's way. Folks suppress their spiritual needs and gorge themselves on physical pleasures. They gloss over a person's integrity and character, and they measure their worth solely based on their visible status. And they ignore the reality of eternity and spend all their time and effort trying to make a splash on earth. See, God created us to find real satisfaction in the spiritual, not the physical. Real beauty is in the inner person, not in a person's outward appearance. And real meaning is found in eternal, not temporal pursuits. To reject the world and to live life God's way in God's kingdom, a person has to put principle above pleasure. He emphasizes integrity over appearance. And he lives for eternity, not just for the here and now. This is so important. Several weeks ago, I was talking to a dad in our church whose son has left home. The boy's at college now. And the dad told me, "Pastor Sandy, my boy listened while you preached. The other day he said, 'Dad, all temptation stems from the desire to feel great and look great and be great.'" That line had stuck in his head. And it needs to stuck in each of our minds and in our hearts. In the Old Testament, this threefold concept was so important to God, he instituted a special vow that put this commitment on display. The person who took the vow became a walking billboard for the values of God. It was called the Vow of the Nazarite. The Bible mentions three men who were Nazarites from birth: Samson, Samuel, and John the Baptist. It was an honor among the Hebrews to be a Nazarite. For as they interacted in the marketplace, as they walked up to the temple, as they moved about in the society, Israel could point to that Nazarite and be reminded of what really mattered in life. The first part of the Nazarite was to abstain from the fruit of the vine. He couldn't eat grapes or drink wine. The second part of the vow was that no razor could touch his head. Normal grooming was forbidden. The Nazarite was destined for nappy hair and big old heavy beard. And the last part of the vow was not to touch anything dead. If he went out and killed a big buck, he'd be out of luck. He wasn't supposed to be touching a carcass. This man's joy and satisfaction came from the Holy Spirit, not distilled spirits. His attractiveness came from his character, not from his appearance. And his ambitions were fixed on the next life, not this current one. A Nazarite was committed to God's kingdom. He put the spiritual above the physical, the inward ahead of the outward, and the eternal over the temporal. George Orwell once illustrated the lusts of the flesh with a brutal experience that he had one day at lunch. He wrote of his encounter with a pestering wasp. You've had a wasp flying around aggravating you? Well, George Orwell wrote, "It was sucking jam on my plate when I cut him in half. He paid no attention, merely went on with his meal, while a tiny stream of jam trickled out of his severed esophagus. Only when he tried to fly away did he grasp the dreadful thing that had happened to him." And there are people today who are just as preoccupied. They're so consumed with pornography, or drugs, or booze, or greed, just making that next buck, that they don't realize what's happening to them. They're dying a slow death. Life is seeping from them. The lust of the flesh is extracting a steep price. Years ago, we had a worship leader who played in a rock and roll band called Small Town Poets. Some of you might remember Miguel. Well, Miguel and his guys, they had a song entitled, "The Lust, the Flesh, the Eyes, and the Pride of Life." And here are the lyrics. "Well, I feel like I have to feel something good all of the time. With most of life, I cannot deal, but a good feeling I can feel, even though it may not be real. And if a person, place, or thing can deliver, I will quiver with delight. Will it last me for all my life, or just for one more lonely night?" And then the chorus, "The lust, the flesh, the eyes, and the pride of life drain the life right out of me." And it does. God made us more than glands and taste buds and dopamine. Stop short of the spiritual side of life that God has for you. Settle only for the physical pleasures that this world offers. And rather than live, you'll be drained of life. A stream of jam will trickle out of you. We are made with tastes that only God can satisfy. And the lust of the eyes is just as tragic. Image isn't everything. In recent months, we've seen this firsthand. Hollywood is known for its glitz and glamour. It's called Tinseltown. But the Me Too movement and one brave woman after another have revealed that Hollywood has a dark side. Evil lies behind the lights. Beneath the stars and stardom, Hollywood power brokers have used their leverage to seduce and exploit women. An abuser in a tuxedo is an abuser still. But what about us? Do we dress up for church while harboring evil inside? Have we done as much to build up our character as we have to shape our image? I know people, when you walk through their front door, you're right there in their backyard. There's just not much to them. What's a higher priority for you, to look good or to be good? I'm always stunned by the skill of video producers. What we see is not always what is. You think of that TV family headed home to their house. In reality, though, it's just a facade. And this is the way the world operates. Satan is skilled in teasing us with an image, baiting us to believe that there's more to it than really there. He can paint a deceptive picture where evil appears beautiful. When David took Bathsheba, we're told he saw a woman bathing, and the woman was very beautiful to behold. It all seemed so beautiful. But what followed in David's life ended up an ugly nightmare of murder and manipulation and heartbreak for all concerned. It wasn't what he seemed. He should have never gone there. Well, there's the lust of the flesh, the lust of the eyes. And the pride of life believes the here and now, this life, is all there is to living. It denies that there's another world awaiting where we'll be held accountable for how we live this one. One day, the real living will begin. You see, the biggest need for some people is to see an eternity in their future. Some of our friends think no further ahead than Friday night, the weekend. Even those who are planning for retirement are still being short-sighted. This world is just a staging area for eternity. We're foolish to take pride in the achievements and awards of this life when everlasting is right around the corner. John the Baptist was a Nazarite, fixated on the future. He was willing to sacrifice his pride for the bigger prize. When he was told that his disciples were leaving him and following Jesus, he even rejoiced. John said, "He must increase while I must decrease." John's pride was not invested in this life. He knew there was more than just the here and now. He was living for the world to come. Over the last few weeks, I've seen that one of the TV networks is advertising a documentary on the kidnapping and subsequent exploits of Patty Hearst. If you're a little younger than I am and you don't know her story, Patty Hearst was a 19-year-old heiress of a wealthy estate when she was kidnapped by terrorists in 1974. During her time in captivity, she developed an affinity for her kidnappers. A strange bond formed between the young girl and the people who had taken her hostage. She became sympathetic to her captors and to their cause, even to the point of participating in a bank robbery. It was similar to what had occurred a year earlier in 1973 in Stockholm, Sweden, at another bank robbery. Over a several-day hostage situation, four of the bank employees became empathetic toward their captors. Because the robbers were nice to them at times, the hostages forgot who the bad guys were. They even feared the police would hurt them in the rescue. Oddly, their loyalty shifted from the police to the crooks. During Patty Hearst's trial, her lawyer's defense was that she suffered from this Stockholm syndrome. It was his explanation for how she'd been so brainwashed. Today, the term is used in any hostage situation where a victim develops an attachment to their assailant. It's a bizarre phenomenon when a person loses touch with reality and becomes friends with their actual enemy. Yet I think that we all suffer a bit from the Stockholm syndrome. John saw it in the first century believers. They were willingly cozying up to the world. They were seeking satisfaction in creature comforts and physical pleasures. They were attracted to exteriors, to eye-catching and pleasing shapes. And they were tying their ambitions to the here and now. John realizes that these are the signs of drifting, of a people who are inching further and further and further away from God. And thus he jars them with strong words. If anyone loves the world, the love of the Father is not in him. Seeking joy in earthly pleasures, getting fixated on outward beauty, wasting a life on temporal gains is the death knell for a Christian. It's the things that are trying to hold us hostage, and it lures us away from God.
1: You've been listening to pastor and teacher Sandy Adams work his way through the books of 1st, 2nd, and 3rd John. The Apostle John taught with a straightforwardness that keeps the truth of Jesus' resurrection simple. He encourages his readers to accept the gift of salvation and to be on guard for others who spread false doctrine and heresy. Be alert and grounded in God's Word. We hope the message today was encouraging and piqued your interest in pursuing a deeper walk with Jesus. And on that note, we have tons of resources on our website for you to check out. including book titles that pastor and teacher Sandy has written. There's also information about where and when we meet, as well as our current and past messages. We'd also encourage you to download our mobile app to keep up on all that's happening at Calvary Chapel Stone Mountain and Sandy Adams Radio. And with that, we'd like to ask you to be in prayer with us. We believe God hears and answers prayers and cares about each and every one of us. Pray for our listeners, that their hearts would be softened and tuned into what God is teaching them. And pray that our ministry would be powerful and effective through the Holy Spirit's enabling. Thanks again for being with us today. We teach through the entire Bible because we believe every word is true. So please, join us again next time right here on Sandy Adams Radio.

Hey, this is Pastor Dave with Agents for Christ, and you're listening to Evangelism Minute. Have you ever had someone ask you, can God like make a rock that's too heavy for him to pick up? You know, this is a trick question, and you can't answer it with a simple yes or no. Because either way, you'd be saying that God is not all-powerful, which we know he is. It's like asking someone, hey, have you quit doing drugs yet? Well, if the person's never done drugs, a simple yes or no will not answer the question. It requires more of an explanation. So to answer them, let them know that because God is all-powerful, he can create any rock any size he wants. And because he's all-powerful, he can lift any rock that he creates. You know, these questions should not intimidate us, but only cause us to study, so that when the time comes, we can be ready to give every man an answer. For more evangelism resources, go to gottracts.com. That's GOTTRACTS.com.

0: you ever wonder if you have to be extraordinary before God can use you? Maybe more talented, more polished, more put together? Well, this time on the Bible Bus, we're going to see that Jesus chose just ordinary people and then did extraordinary things through them. And that means there's real hope for all of us. I'm Steve Schwetz, welcoming you to Through the Bible. Find your seat and settle in, because before we open our study, Greg and I have a few great letters that we want to share with you.
1: Well, one of the things, just before we jump to the letters, you know, Steve, you and I try to do this intentionally, is let everybody know we're pretty flawed people ourselves, you and me.
0: Amen,
1: and,
0: brother.
1: And we could each give, because we're good friends, so we could testify to.
0: Yeah, I could give testimony for that.
1: Yes, I'm sure, but we don't have that much time. but seriously, folks, that's an important point. You know, just let God use you, warts and all, flaws and all.
0: Yeah.
1: Do your best. But we love that. Us flawed people, those of us leading through the Bible, are watching God do amazing things. And we have some letters from the U.S. You want to start with this one?
0: Amen. Yeah, this is from Tanya in Arkansas. And she's got a great story. Listen to what she says. 7 years ago, I was face flat on the cold tiles. I had backslidden into a serious sin that I was delivered from many years ago. I was screaming inside to God, how shall I go up against this temptation? It's unbearable. Our radio was always playing Bot Radio Network. I heard Dr. J. Vernon McGee right then through the radio saying, for this is how you shall go up against temptation. Jesus used your program to utterly change my walk with Jesus. Today, we still listen through the podcast and Bot Radio in the car. Thank you for your ministry.
1: Well, once again, I think Dr. McGee often says that he knew he was flawed. He knew he had his imperfections. I know there's that one passage, I believe, in the book of Colossians where he says, I wasn't the man I wanted to be, the pastor, the husband.
0: Yeah.
1: But God can use all of us because his word breaks through people's lives. Now,
0: Amen.
1: Here's 84-year-old Emma shares this. I first found Dr. J. Vernon McGee on the radio back in the 80s. Through the years, I had sort of lost listening to the program. But then a few years ago, I got back on the Bible Bus, and I praise God for it. Since my eyes have gotten worse, I'm not able to read the Word like I used to. Now every morning, I can sit and listen to Through the Bible on the app. Praise God. Thank you guys for keeping this program going all over the world. May God bless you and keep you.
0: Oh, Emma, thank you so much for that encouragement and your faithfulness in listening to the Bible Bus.
1: And Steve, just this morning I sent an email to the staff and reminded them of something we've talked about before, that our English program, that app, has been heard in 197 countries. So
0: yeah,
1: it's not just here in North America or Western Europe. It's all over the world.
0: Yeah, and growing. Okay, this next one is a listener. It's a note from James, and he prays with us on the World Prayer Team. And I love anytime somebody is on the World Prayer Team praying.
1: You're Steve's special friend now.
0: There you go. It's been a busy month at work, so I fell behind on my World Prayer Team responsibilities. So I grabbed an Uber, figuratively, to catch up to the Bible Bus team. I read over each of the emails and the countries involved, did an in-depth prayer for each one, for the special needs and concerns of every country, and for peace, strength, wisdom, and fellowship for our brothers and sisters as they spread the gospel the best way possible in their region. Blessings to the entire team. Thanks be to God. In Jesus' name, amen.
1: Amen. And we do encourage you, if you are not a member, just go to ttb.org. There's a tile that says subscribed. Subscribe, you put in your email address, you click a box, and you're done. And every Monday through Friday, you'll get a very encouraging prayer email from a different country around the world.
0: Yep.
1: How about this last note from Allison, Steve?
0: Yeah, it says, hello, I'm a stay-at-home mom, and I love listening to Through the Bible, through Bot Radio, and also through the app. It gives me hope and strength for each day, having faith in God's excellent word, which TTB shares so faithfully. Thank you.
1: And a couple of these letters mentioned the Bot Radio Network. 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We don't have time to name them all.
0: Yes.
1: But Through the Bible, by the grace of God, is on over 1,600 radio stations across North America. And we hope that God is going to continue to use it in these powerful ways.
0: Amen. Greg, let me pray for us as we begin. Heavenly Father, we are thankful for the continued reach and impact that you are allowing to still happen with Through the Bible as it goes out around the world. We pray that that would happen even in this program, that someone might come to Christ or they might repent from being wayward and turn back to you. In Jesus' name, amen.

0: We're off to Matthew 4 on Through the Bible with Dr. J. Vernon McGee.
1: Now, as we come today to this fourth chapter of Matthew, we concluded last time the temptation of Jesus, or the testing of Jesus. And I think it might be well for us to make a very brief recapitulation today and look at some things that are very clearly taught in this particular incident in the life of our Lord. First of all, we have seen he's born as a king, he was introduced as a king, and he was baptized as a king, and now he's tested as a king. And all the way through Matthew, he's a king. And this testing reveals several things. First of all, the devil is a person. In this contact with Jesus, he's treated as a person. And that ought to answer the question for any Bible believer today, because sometimes the question arises, is the devil an influence, or just who and or what is he? And then we've noticed the very subtle insinuation of the devil. First of all, he says, if thou be the Son of God, turn these stones into bread. In other words, prove it in a way which is not God's way. And there was no attempt, of course, to tempt Jesus to commit a crime. May I say, for him, I don't think that would be a real temptation. But to do good, actually, bread is the staff of life, and therefore to make bread would be a very good thing. Satan didn't ask Jesus here to turn water into wine. Later on, he fed the multitudes with bread. But the inherent evil was to get him to go outside of the will of God for his life. Now, the Lord Jesus, all the way through here, as we call your attention to it, answered him from the Word of God every time. In other words, he used the sword of the Spirit to meet the enemy of God and the enemy of man, for that matter. His answer was, it is written. Oh, if we were only a little bit more adept at using a sword. That is the sword of the Spirit. That's our weapon today, and it's a good weapon, friends. Still a very excellent weapon. Now, he quotes from Deuteronomy. That's interesting. Did you know that when higher criticism in Germany began to level its attack against the Bible, the Graf-Wellhausen hypothesis leveled both barrels at the book of Deuteronomy. And apparently the devil hates this book because the Lord Jesus used it against him, and that's where he made his attack. Now, the second thing he did, he wanted to get Jesus to become a religious leader by a stupendous miracle rather than by offering his credentials in the manner that God had prescribed. The devil's way would miss the cross of Christ. And may I say that what's called Christianity today is devil entity or Satan entity, because it leaves the cross of Christ out altogether. And what he's saying, become a great religious leader by a miracle. And friends, it's very dangerous to be led astray by miracle workers. But don't misunderstand, I believe in miracle healing. That is, I believe that you go directly to the great physician. May I say, when you got something serious, you don't go to an intern or a quack doctor. What you want to do is get to the specialist in that particular field, and that's the one you go to. Well, I've taken my case to the great physician. He's a good doctor, by the way. I can recommend him. And I believe in going directly to him and not through some of these so-called miracle workers. No man can perform miracles. Now, even the Lord Jesus would not become a religious leader the way the devil wanted him to become. And that's very interesting. Now, you'll notice that the devil came back and he quoted Scripture also. He came back and said, he'll give his angels charge concerning thee, and in their hands they shall bear thee up, lest at any time thou dash thy foot against the stone. My, he's pretty good at that, is he not? The only thing is, he wasn't quite accurate. You remember Shakespeare said that the devil could quote scriptures for his purpose. Well, he was wrong. He can misquote scripture for his purpose. And he left out a very important phrase in this passage that he quoted from Psalm 91, verse 11 and 12. He left out to keep thee in all thy ways. That's the important part of the verse. You see, it was an attempt to get him to ignore God's way. It's not always God's will, friends, to work a thing in your life or my life that's miraculous. This idea today that you can force God to do something and that God is sort of a Western Union boy, or that he is more or less working for you and that you can command him or get him to do anything you want him to. You can't do that. God is sovereign. We happen to be the creature, and we must yield to the will of God. And that may not be pleasant at times, but the will of God is that which is all important, not your will or my will. Another thing about this temptation that really raises a question, and that is the devil offered the Lord Jesus the kingdoms of this world. Now, I have a question to ask you today. Does the devil have the kingdoms of the world to offer? And you think that over before you come up with the answer. Well, let me give you my answer, and I have thought about it a great deal. The Lord Jesus never challenged whether he had the kingdoms or not to offer. He didn't say, don't offer me the kingdoms, you don't have them to give. I assume that he had them to give. That gives a little different viewpoint of the trouble we're having in the world today. The devil is running everything. We're so afraid, and I'm afraid Christians get hipped on communism, and that's bad enough, by the way. But back of communism is Satan, and back of the confusion in the world is Satan. Let's remember who our enemy really is, and it's a spiritual enemy. And he wants to become God. He wants to become God. He said, if you'll just fall down and worship me. Now, we're told here in this last verse, then the devil leaveth him, and behold, angels came and ministered unto him. And I think it's Dr. Luke that says he left him for a season. This doesn't mean that the devil just left him permanently. He did not. Now, I think that gives us a resume of the temptation as we look back of it. Now let's move on from that today. And in verse 12, you'll note this. Now when Jesus had heard that John was cast into prison, he departed into Galilee. You see, he withdrew from Jerusalem area because John now had been taken by Herod and put in prison. And verse 13 reads, and leaving Nazareth, he came and dwelt in Capernaum, which is upon the sea coast in the borders of Zabulon and Naphtali. We have here the Lord Jesus shifting his headquarters from the south to the north, and from Nazareth, his hometown, over to Capernaum. Now, Matthew does not give us the details here, and I think that you ought to notice that the Gospels are not attempting to parallel each other. One is not a carbon copy of the other. This attempt today to harmonize them is a big mistake. I have in print why four Gospels, and each one was written for a definite purpose, and not one of them was to be a biography of the Lord Jesus. No one could give that, but each presents his case to reach a certain segment of the human family. And this is to reach the religious element. It was written primarily to the nation Israel. It actually was written in Hebrew. Papias and Eusebius, church fathers, both say that as well as others. Now, we find here that the Lord Jesus moved his headquarters to Capernaum, and Matthew doesn't give us the reason. We're told that actually, he was rejected in his hometown. Now, he went down to Capernaum, and as far as I can tell, Capernaum became his headquarters and continued to be his headquarters until the time he went to Jerusalem for the last time to be crucified. And as far as I can tell, he never came to Capernaum after his resurrection. I don't think that he ever came there again. He had already pronounced a judgment on it because this is the place that saw so many of his miracles. And we'll see later on in this gospel, woe unto thee, Capernaum. Now, we have then that statement. He's moved his headquarters there. Why did he do that? Well, the other gospels will not give you the reason. But Matthew gives you the reason. Because everything he's recording, it's to show you that the Lord Jesus is the fulfillment of the Old Testament prophecies and that everything he did, he's moving according to prophecy. And that actually we have here, therefore, the fact that he moved from Nazareth to Capernaum was all for a definite purpose. And here it is, verse 14, that it might be fulfilled, which was spoken by Isaiah the prophet, saying, and here is the statement, if you want to find it in Isaiah, it's in the 9th chapter, the first two verses, and also in the 42nd chapter, verses 6 and 7. I'm reading verse 15 here. The land of Zebulun and the land of Naphtali, by the way of the sea, beyond Jordan, Galilee of the Gentiles, the people which sat in darkness saw great light, and to them which sat in the region and shadow of death, light is sprung up. So that he went into this area, and I do not have time to develop this, but if you'd want to do some investigating, you'd find it very profitable to see the condition of that area at the time the Lord Jesus was there, when he was raised as a boy. It's called the Gentile country. And out of the Roman Empire, many had come into that area. It was a very wicked area. It was a very worldly section. It's a marvelous resort area around the Sea of Galilee. Now, these people in that area were very far from God. They were close to Jerusalem, but very far from God. And he goes into that area to Capernaum and not to Jerusalem to make his headquarters. To those people, here a great light breaks upon them. His very presence, of course, created a responsibility for those people, and our Lord judged them later. Now will you note verse 17. From that time Jesus began to preach and to say, repent, for the kingdom of heaven is at hand. Now he picked up right where John the Baptist left off. That was here the message, repent, turn around, come to me, the kingdom of heaven is at hand, in the person of the king, of course. You couldn't have the kingdom without him. The kingdom of heaven is at hand. And simply stated again, it's the reign of the heavens over the earth. These theologians today, my, some of them have made this a very complicated expression. For a poor preacher like I am, it's just a very simple expression. It's just the reign of the heavens over the earth. And that's what he's going to bring to this earth someday. After all, this earth is to be heaven for an earthly people. They'll go into eternity right here on this earth. Now, the church has a heavenly hope. And actually, the earthly hope is a marvelous hope. It's the hope of the Old Testament. Now, will you notice verse 18? And Jesus, walking by the Sea of Galilee, saw two brethren, Simon called Peter and Andrew his brother, casting a net into the sea, for they were fishers. And he saith unto them, follow me, and I'll make you fishers of men. We have in the Gospels at least three calls that the Lord made to these men. They were called first, you find him meeting them in Jerusalem. John gives us that. Then this apparently here is the second call that was given to them. They had seen him before. The first time he never called them. But now his second meeting with him at the Sea of Galilee, He calls them. And then you'll find they went back to fishing. Mark gives us that in detail, and also Luke. And you'll find that he called them again, and that was to apostleship. That's the wonder of it all, that he called men like this. And I've always felt if he called men like these men, he may be able to use me, and he may be able to use you. How wonderful it is to know he doesn't call perfect men. Now he saith unto them, follow me, I'll make you fishers of men. Now he may not make you a fisher of men because you're not a fisher. You're not in the fishing business. Maybe you're in some other business. But he'll use you. And whatever your talent might be, if you turn it over to him, he could use it. I used to tell a lady that was a member of my church years ago, she could bake the most wonderful cakes in the world, but she is tongue-tied when it came to talking to anybody. And she used to deplore the fact. And I said, never occurred to you, maybe the Lord wants you in the church to cook cake. Somebody says, well, that's ridiculous. No, it's not, friend. Whatever your talent is, God can use it if you'll let him use it. That's the important thing. And I don't care whether you've got a talent or not, he can use you. And he won't have us all doing the same thing because we all don't have the same gift. The body of Christ has many members in it, and they're not all the same members. Now will you notice, and they straightway left their nets and followed him. And going on from thence, he saw two other brethren, James the son of Zebedee and John his brother, in a ship with Zebedee, their father, mending their nets, and he called them. Now, I'm not going to deal with these men, but in the other Gospels, we're going to get a little better acquainted with them, by the way. Very interesting men. And they immediately left the ship and their father, and they followed him. And Jesus went about all Galilee. Now, this is in the north section now. Teaching in their synagogues. He's teaching and preaching the gospel of the kingdom. What is it? It's at hand in the person of the king. They are to accept and receive him. And healing all manner of sickness and all manner of disease among the people. Literally, friends, there were thousands of people in that day that Jesus healed. Now, we're going to see Matthew specializes in letting you know that. And if we'll pay attention to it, we'll find out there weren't just a few isolated cases. Thousands of people. That's the reason they never question his miracles. There are too many of them walking around. By the way, I live in Southern California. I don't see many of these so-called miracles walking around. They don't seem to come my way. Verse 24, and his fame went throughout all Syria, and they brought unto him all sick people that were taken with divers diseases and torments, and those which were possessed with demons, and those which were lunatic, and those that had the palsy, and he healed them. Notice the multitude. And there followed him great multitudes of people from Galilee, from Decapolis. Now, Decapolis were 10 cities on the east side of the Jordan River, and from Jerusalem. Now, they came up from Jerusalem, and from Judea, and from beyond Jordan. That means a long ways off. He is ministering there in the north. Now, we find in the next three chapters, Matthew 5, 6, and 7, we've come to the first major discourse that Matthew records. He records three major discourses, the Sermon on the Mount, and then in Matthew 13, the Mystery Parable discourse, and then in Matthew 24 and 25, the Olivet discourse. The Sermon on the Mount is the manifesto of the king, and the Mystery Parable discourse gives the direction the kingdom of heaven will take after his rejection, and then the Olivet discourse is prophetic. It looks to the future. Now, there's another discourse in John's gospel, and that all new truth and new relationships with him, and we are vitally connected with that discourse, by the way. Now, we're going to look at this discourse next time in detail. I hope you'll be tuned in, because this is very, very important discourse, by the way. So until next time, my beloved, may God richly bless you.
0: 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I'm Steve Schwetz, praying that God blesses you as you walk with Him in His Word.

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3: Today's Wisdom for Women is Proverbs 19, verse 7. All the brothers of the poor hate him. How much more do his friends go far from him? He may pursue them with words, yet they abandon him. When you are going through hard times, it is so much harder when you are alone. Our proverb today states that when we need companionship, comfort, and help of others the most, that is often when we are the least likely to find it. Job found that was true. Listen to his pitiful words in Job 19. My relatives have failed, and my close friends have forgotten me. Those whom I love have turned against me. Wow, he is really feeling low. And we have to remember in his story he had done nothing wrong. It was not because of his own sin against God or others that he was afflicted. And so, if you are in a place where you feel really, really poor and really, really alone, who can you turn to? There is no one better than the Lord himself. He has given us the book of Psalms to comfort and encourage us. As I read them, I always see that I am not the only one who is going through struggles and feeling discouraged. But then the words lead me from that low place to higher ground. They remind me that the Lord has not forgotten or forsaken me. One of the reasons I love reading the one-year Bible every day is that it lays out a psalm to read every day. Today's psalm is 10:14. But you, O God, do see trouble and grief. You consider it to take it in hand. The victim commits himself to you. You are the helper of the fatherless. This is Debbie Bryson praying that the practical wisdom of God's Word will make you wise.

0: Welcome to The Word for Today, featuring the Bible teaching ministry of Pastor Chuck Smith, founder of the Calvary Chapel Movement. This radio program is a chapter-by-chapter, verse-by-verse study through the entire Bible. And on today's edition of The Word for Today, Pastor Chuck continues his message, Live a Separated Life, as we pick up in 1 Peter chapter 1, verse 14. And now, with today's study, here's Pastor Chuck.
1: Peter here is saying, as obedient children, don't fashion your life after the former life, which was lived after the lust of your flesh, governed over by your flesh, your mind and life governed by your fleshly desires. And as you look around at the world today, the world apart from Christ is a world that is governed by the desires of their flesh. That's what a person lives for, to fulfill their fleshly needs. That's what the world talks about. But as he which has called you is holy, so be ye holy in all your manner of living. So we've been called to live a separated life, a life of holiness, a life of purity, not living after our flesh or the desires of our flesh, but living after the Spirit. Because it is written, be ye holy, for I am holy. God's declaration when he gave the law unto the people. And if you call on the Father, who without respect of persons judges according to every man's work, pass the time of your sojourning here in fear. That is, in reverence of God. For as much as ye know that you were not redeemed with corruptible things, as silver and gold, from that empty former life. Again, as obedient children, not fashioning yourselves according to the former lust in your ignorance. No longer ignorant of the things of God and the things of the Spirit. So we no longer live that empty life after the flesh, but now the rich life after the Spirit. We've been redeemed, set free from the bondage of sin, set free from the slavery to our flesh. Not with corruptible things as silver and gold. Silver and gold have only temporal value. There is no eternal value to them at all. Only temporal value. When you're talking about a man's soul, you're talking about something that is eternal. You cannot purchase something that is eternal with things of temporal value. You cannot buy salvation. You cannot earn salvation. You do not deserve salvation. It is a gift of God and is a work of grace. It is something that you receive, the work which God has done. So, we've been redeemed not with corruptible things like silver and gold, from that empty life that we used to live, that we received by tradition from our fathers. And of course, writing to the Jews, he's writing about all of the traditional things that the Jew is even to the present day caught up in. And I mean, they have a lot of tradition. Now, we do too. I mean, we've got just a lot of traditional things that are deeply ingrained in our culture that it would be better, we would be better off if we could get rid of them. This tradition of celebration of Christmas, it's only traditional. Oh, Scrooge, do away with Christmas. How could you? But you see how we sort of recoil at the thought of not celebrating Christmas because it's so deeply a part of our tradition. But you see, the church only put a Christian name on a pagan holiday so that the Christians could join in the celebration of the pagan holiday and make it legitimate for Christians to join in. Christians didn't want to feel left out of this pagan celebration of Saturnalia, the passing of the winter solstice. And so they put a Christian name to it. They said, oh, it's Christmas, it's Christmas, and we'll celebrate the birthday of Jesus. Though he wasn't born December 25th. Yet, we'll celebrate the birthday of Jesus, and so you can all go out and you can do the things that the world does. You can buy your gifts, and you can decorate your trees, and you can, join the pagan world in their celebration of Saturnalia, helping the poor old solstice. Be sure and put the lights around the house and on your trees and all, so that you can help the sun make it through. After all, we got to help poor old Saul out. He's about to die. Days are getting shorter. Every day is getting shorter. It's just about gone. The 22nd of December. Oh, it's almost, this is about it. It's almost over. Sun is just about ready to flicker out. Get your candles lit. Get your lights lit, help it out. And all right, by the 25th, it's observable that the days are getting longer. We made it. We helped the old sun. All right, let's celebrate. Let's get drunk and let's pass out presents and let's decorate trees and, have a big celebration. The sun made it through. Let's legitimize it, though, for Christians. So it's Christmas. We'll celebrate the birthday of Jesus. Make sure that your celebration is more Christian than pagan, please. The vain traditions received from our fathers. Hard to break them, isn't it? But we've been redeemed not with the corruptible things from that empty life of vain traditions, but with the precious blood of Jesus Christ. As of a lamb without blemish and without spot. Redemption. This is all intertwined back in the Old Testament. The idea, the concept of redemption. The idea of a sacrificial lamb. Going back to the Passover. The firstborn to be slain in every household. Protect your house. Take a lamb out of the flock. Let the lamb be the substitute for the firstborn. Take a lamb of the first year without spot and without blemish. Kill it, put its blood in a basin, and with hyssop, sprinkle the blood upon the lintels and the doorposts of your house. And when I pass through the land tonight, when I see the blood, I will pass over that house. I'll know that there's been a sacrifice. A substitute lamb for the firstborn of the house. I'll pass over that house. And so this idea of a sacrificial lamb, God having provided ultimately his lamb, his son Jesus Christ, who shed his blood for the redemption of man. So the price of redemption, the blood of Jesus Christ, who verily was foreordained before the foundation of the world. Again, God had planned before he even created the world, knowing that man would fail, knowing that man would sin, but desiring to prove and to show to man how much he loved him. God planned before the foundation of the world to demonstrate his love by the sending of his son to bear man's sin, to take the responsibility of your guilt and to die in your place, thus proving that God loves you. You never need to doubt the love of God. All you have to do is look at the cross of Jesus Christ, and there God has declared, manifested his love towards us in that while we were sinners, Christ died for the ungodly. And so was ordained or foreordained before the foundation of the world, but was manifest. Though it was planned of God from the beginning, it was not fulfilled until Jesus came and went to the cross, manifest in these last times for you, who by him, by Jesus Christ, you believe in God that raised him from the dead and gave him glory, that your faith and hope might be in God. Seeing that you have purified your souls and obeying the truth through the Spirit unto unfeigned love of the brethren, see that you love one another with a pure heart fervently. And truly the message of the gospel to those who have received it is that we are to love one another. Jesus said, a new commandment that I give unto you, that ye love one another even as I have loved you. By this sign shall men know that you are my disciples, that you love one another. And Paul describes the kind of love that we're to have for each other. Love suffers long and is kind. It envies not. It doesn't vaunt itself, is not proud, isn't puffed up, doesn't behave itself strangely, seeks not its own, but believes all things, bears all things, hopes all things, endures all things. It never fails. That's the kind of love we're to have for one another. Loving one another with a pure heart fervently. The greatest demonstration the church can give to the world is the love within the body for each other. Loving one another with unfeigned, that is not that fake love that is so often a part of the whole world scene. Oh, darling, I love that dress you're wearing tonight. Just phony. People say, oh, I don't go to church because there's so many hypocrites in the church. Then you should not go to movies. There's more hypocrisy in that crowd than there is in any church crowd. Unfeigned love, not faking it. Love each other with a pure heart fervently. Being born again, thanks be unto God who has begotten us again. Being born again, not of corruptible seed. Now, I was born once of corruptible seed. I am the byproduct of my dad and mom, receiving 23 chromosomes from each. I'm an interesting composite of them both. But the fact that it is corruptible seed is very obvious by the aging processes that have taken place through the years as the catabolic forces have worked. And I'm gradually eroding away. Born once of corruptible seed. But I've been born again of incorruptible seed. The new life that I have isn't going to pass. It's going on forever. Being born again, not of corruptible seed, but of incorruptible by the word of God. It was the word of God planted in my heart that brought forth spiritual life. For the word of God is alive and powerful, sharper than a two-edged sword, able to divide between the bone and marrow and soul and the spirit, is a discerner of the thoughts and the intents of the hearts of man. I've been born again by the word of God. Jesus said, a sower went forth to sow in the field, and he planted his seed. Some fell on the wayside, some fell on stony ground, some fell among thorns, some fell on good ground. And then later on he said, now the disciples said, Lord, explain to us that parable. What are you talking about? And Jesus said, the field is the world, and the seed is the word of God. We've been born again by incorruptible seed, the word of God, that incorruptible seed whereby we have been born into a spiritual life. And though the old man perishes day by day, the new man is renewed by the Spirit. Hey, I'm stronger, healthier than I've ever been in my whole life spiritually. Though I have more aches and pains and decrepitness in the old body than I've ever had in my whole life, physically. As the old man perishes, the new man is becoming stronger day by day. And one of these days, this old body just isn't going to be able to handle the new man. And so my spirit will move from this corrupting body into the new building of God, a house not made with hands, eternal in the heavens. This inheritance that is incorruptible, undefiled, fades not away, reserved in heaven for me, because I'm being kept by the power of God through faith. So, the flesh is like grass, and all of the glory of man is like the flower of grass. The grass withers, the flower thereof falls away, but the word of God endures forever. So things that are passing, things that are lasting. We've been redeemed, not with corruptible things that are going to pass away, silver and gold, but with the precious blood of Jesus Christ. I've been born again, not with the corruptible seed, but the incorruptible, the word of God, which lives and abides forever. Jesus said, heaven and earth will pass away, but my words will never pass away. The universe is gradually wearing down. The sun is giving off 1,200,000 tons of mass every second. Gradually wearing down. That is irrecoverable mass. One day the sun's going to flicker and die. Maybe it will go into a supernova first, flare and die. They estimate another 15, 20 billion years, and the sun's going to have had it. That's right. The word of God will still be around. I'll still be around because I've been born by the word of God into this incorruption, this new life, this eternal life. Heaven and earth will pass away. My word, Jesus said, will never pass away. I've been born by that word of God, that word which abides forever. The flesh, all flesh is as grass. That is, it's going to perish. It's going to, like the flower, it's going to wither and die. But the word of the Lord endures forever. And this is the word which by the gospel is preached unto you. Hey, we've got something. We've got hold of something here that's eternal. Something that's going to last forever. And I have been born again by that into this eternal life. Wherefore, laying aside all malice and all guile and all hypocrisy and all envying and all evil speaking, set these things aside. We're to love one another with a pure heart fervently. Set aside the envying, the hypocrisy, the guile, the evil speaking. And as newborn babes, desire the sincere milk of the word that you may grow thereby. If so be that you have tasted that the Lord is gracious. There are so many people who desire sensationalism. They desire the hot fudge sundaes. And you can see them advertising the spiritual hot fudge sundaes in the papers every Sunday, you know. Come and see. Come and taste the hot fudge. You know, delicious. And ours is more exciting than anybody else's. Guaranteed to scintillate your senses. Get you excited emotionally. You don't grow by that, though. That's the problem. You see, it may taste good. It may be exciting to eat, but it isn't nourishing. It doesn't strengthen you. It has very little value when the real testing comes. You'll find yourself weak and anemic. But if you have partaken of the Word of God and you know from the Word God is good, God is gracious, then when the trials come, you're strengthened by that Word. And that knowledge of the goodness and the graciousness of God. So desire the sincere milk of the word that you might grow thereby, just like a new baby. And how I love to see these new babes in Christ. These people have just been born again by the Spirit recently. How I love to see them devouring the word. The word of God going out. Desire the sincere milk of the word that you may grow thereby. It's the word of God that feeds you, that develops spiritual growth. You cannot grow spiritually apart from the word of God. Now, I'd like to emphasize that. You can only experience spiritual growth through the Word. It is the food that feeds the spiritual man. And apart from the Word of God, you cannot experience real spiritual growth. You can experience spiritual excitement through experiences and sensationalism, but you cannot experience real growth. That takes the Word of God. So, desire the sincere milk of the Word, that you may grow as newborn babes. If so be, you've tasted that the Lord is gracious, the Lord to whom coming as unto a living stone, disallowed indeed of men, but chosen of God and precious. It's interesting to me. Here's big old rough Peter, the fisherman. I mean, he's just as tough as nails. You know, he's ready for anything. Ready for a fight. You want to fight? You know, want to take Jesus? Man, he draws his sword and he starts to flail. You know what I mean? He's ready for it. You know, odds against him, all these soldiers, hey, he'll see it out, you know. Tough, rough guy. And what seems to be his favorite word when he gets, you know, he's a marshmallow when you come around the things of the Spirit. His favorite word is precious. Now, that's not a word for a big, tough guy, you know, precious. I love the way the Lord makes marshmallows out of some of these jocks, you know, just, it's beautiful to me. And so, all the way through, you'll find Peter using this word precious. I think that's precious.
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1: A war of science? This is Ken Ham on a mission to call the church back to God's Word and the Gospel. The most basic definition of science is knowledge. It's usually defined as the knowledge we gain through the scientific method or using our five senses. Now, many people claim there's a war on science in the West. When we ask for examples, they'll point to a rejection of evolution or man-made climate change. Denying or even questioning these things is considered a wholesale dismissal of all scientific knowledge. This is a ridiculous claim. Those who reject evolution or man-made catastrophic climate change don't reject science. What they do reject is an atheistic worldview-based interpretation that is imposed on the evidence.
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0: Isn't that true, ladies and gentlemen? Youth, to rest, to recover, to become stronger, to have teachers and have Bible studies that help us do that, to examine ourselves during that time. And of course, we should be doing that on a daily basis. And then to take note, to discern, to discuss important points and how we can grow stronger and what was learned in this situation and that situation.
1: One of the best ways to refresh your walk with God is to go on a retreat with your church family. Spending a couple of days away from the distractions of everyday life allows you to examine your heart with clarity. Building relationships with other Christians in your community can lead to honest accountability and discipleship. Today, Pastor Mark will encourage you to make spiritual retreats a regular part of your life. Whether it's just you and God or in a group, take time to nourish your soul and refocus on Jesus. Well, let's join Pastor Mark in the book of 1 Kings chapter 20 as he continues his message, Winning the Battle, but Losing the Victory.
0: God, by his grace, sends this defeated king, Ahab, a prophet, to speak and help him battle and win this war. He will fight from victory and will be the king who puts on his armor and boasts like the one who takes it off. This king is going to be able to do that. This king is going to fight from victory because God said, you will win. And this will be an opportunity by God's grace and mercy for the king Ahab to turn from his wicked ways and confess that God is Lord. That God is Jehovah, that God is the existing one and the only one. The word existing one means the only one, the only existing one, the God, the Creator, the Holy One. See, God wasn't doing this because Ahab deserved it. Not one of us deserves it. So God's not doing it because Ahab deserves it, but he wanted his name to be honored. And this land to be preserved. And he wanted Israel to be led by a king, although divided at this point, a king who has come to his knees, and a king who is now going to serve the Lord, who led his people, Israel, into the land so that they would be a witness to the world. This is what God's purpose is, but more importantly, to show that he is the Lord. He says, how are you going to do it? By the young leaders of the provinces, not the generals or the sergeants, if there were any, and I'm sure there were some. He goes, no, we're not going to do it that way, but the young, inexperienced leaders. Because God loves to work when the odds are against him. Amen? He loves to work when all the odds, as far as man is concerned, it's against him. It's against us. There's no way we're going to win. There's no way these young men who have no experience in battle, no experience because there was no training, there's no preparedness. There's no way. But God, that's where he loves to work when the odds are against him. Just think about going up to the Red Sea and saying, now cross it, Moses. I mean, how about Daniel and the lion's den? Yeah, not a problem. The three Hebrew boys in the fire, Meshach, Shadrach, and a bad Chicano. How about Paul's transformation as a Christian? How many of you would say, there's no way this man Saul would get saved? And yet God saves him. Names him Paul, little. His name means little, which really speaks of the humility that Paul had to have. That Paul accepted and was broken down to. Interesting stuff. And your God's story. You all have a story. You all have a God story. How God chose you. And the odds were against you. He loves you. He saved you. We should glorify him for that. But verse 15, it says, then he mustered the young leaders of the province. You could just see these young recruits, you know, these young guys. They don't even know how to hold a sword or, you know. And he's, oh my goodness, you know. The bad news bearers, right? And he says there were 232 lieutenants, if we can say. And after them, he mustered all people, all the children of Israel. Let's just get all the kids out there and 7,000 grunts. And so they went out at noon.

0: We're being led by people who have no experience, but they're out there by faith. In broad daylight, though, who goes out at noon? You don't go out at noon. You go out in early in the morning, or early in the morning, or late at night, right? That's just common sense. But here it is, broad daylight, an unusual time for an army to begin a battle. Again, that's the way God loves to work things out, right? And everybody would say, odds are against God. God's not going to win. Want to bet? God knows what he's doing, right? Can you, in a sense, let go and say, God, I'm going to trust you because you know what you're doing. A simple thing like this, go out at noon. Really, Lord? Go out at noon. What part of go out at noon don't you understand? Whatever it is that's upon you this week, trust him. He's saying, trust me, children, trust me. Trust me with this. Trust me. And so they go out. They go out at noon. And I love it. Notice, and meanwhile, Ben-Hadad and the 32 kings helping him were what? Getting drunk. Man, they're at that command post, man. And they're just getting drunk. And the young leaders of the provinces went out first. And Ben-Hadad sent out a patrol, and they told him, saying, men are coming out of Samaria. And so he said, if they come out for peace, take them alive. And if they have come out for war, take them alive. What? Read that again, folks. If they have come out for peace, take them alive. And if they have come out for war, take them alive. That don't even make sense. In a drunken, confused state, Ben-Hadad gives foolish orders to his soldiers. And so verse 19, these young leaders of the provinces went out of the city with the army which followed them, and each one killed his man. So the Syrians fled, and Israel pursued them. And Ben-Hadad, he no doubt got sober. The king of Syria escaped on a horse. He was drunk and riding, man. Don't drunk and ride. And he went out with the cavalry. And then the king of Israel went out and attacked the horses and the chariots and killed the Syrians with a great slaughter. Because King Ahab trusted and acted upon God's word, God gave the victory to Israel. Well, in verse 22, God's not done yet. And a prophet came to the king of Israel. Again, another prophet. Is it the same one? We don't know. It's an unknown prophet. Came to king of Israel, that's Ahab, and said to him, go strengthen yourself, take note, and see what you should do. Now that's great. That's great wisdom. That's great word there. No doubt King Ahab is excited. He's won the war. You know, he never thought he could win. He's a little jellyfish of a man. And yet he's led this war, and his people have prevailed. They have victory. But this prophet comes and says, hey, king, you need to go strengthen yourself, take note, and see what you should do. He warns the king that the enemy will be back for battle. And so he says, go strengthen yourself. That means to rest. That means to recover. That means to become stronger. Stronger in mind, stronger in body, and of course, stronger in the Lord, in his word, and in his trust. Strengthen yourself, number one. Number two, take note. That means to consider. Look at, discern, discuss the important points of the battle. What was learned in the battle? It's an after-action report is what he's saying. But again, it's all about God. God has got to be the common denominator in all three of these warnings. This is great. This is great wisdom. For the prophet to tell him. You know, this is what we do when we would go on retreats. We retreat in order so that we can advance. We retreat when we get together, whenever we get to do that again, to strengthen ourselves. Isn't that true, ladies and gentlemen? Youth, to rest, to recover, to become stronger, to have teachers and have Bible studies that help us do that, to examine ourselves during that time. And of course, we should be doing that on a daily basis. And then to take note, to discern, to discuss important points and how we can grow stronger and what was learned in this situation and that situation. So this, of course, deals with the battle. and then to see what you should do. And I put here, pray, plan, and prepare. Pray, plan, and prepare, because guess what? The enemy's coming back. And are you ready for the battle? Are you ready for him to come back? Notice he says, for in the spring of the year, and remember, it's that year when kings go to war. We learned that in Samuel, that the king of Syria will come up against you. I'm not too sure if he's still celebrating in a sense, but to hear that kind of puts us on a guard, doesn't it? Dang it. Why is that enemy coming back, man? Why is God allowing him to do this? You know, a lot of questions. But he says that he's coming back and he will come up against you, he says. So you better pray, you better plan, and you better prepare. Because the battle with this enemy is not over. Now, if we've experienced victory in the past week or two, praise God. Praise him for it, man. But be warned that we will be tempted in that same area again. Once again, he's coming back. Whatever it is. Again, as I said, the enemy doesn't rest, but will throw his fiery darts at us at any opportunity he has. So we got to be strong in the Lord, amen? We got to be prepared. We got to be prayed up and continually to be prayed. And standing tall in our full armor of God. Full armor. Not some of it. All of it. Paul tells us as Christians in Ephesians 6, finally, my brethren, be strong in the Lord and in the power of his might. Put on the whole armor of God that you may be able to stand against the wiles of the devil. Guys, start getting comfortable with the full armor of God. Start getting comfortable with your uniform. You know, sleep with it. Sleep with your rifle. Remember that? Sleeping with your rifle in basic training, boot camp. That wasn't enough fun. But you slept with it. You got used to it. You know, sleeping and camping out. You know, sleeping with your gear on. We've got to become very comfortable with the whole armor of God. And try not to take it off. Don't take it off, man. Well, the Syrians had a plan too. Look at verse 23. Then the servants of the king, Syria, said to him, their gods are the gods of the hill. So, you know, they're trying to figure out, how did we lose this? There's no way we could have lost this to a bunch of, you know, young leaders who were leading a ragtag group army against us. And so, well, it's because their gods are the god of the hills. Now, remember, Samaria, although being in the desert, also had some high ground as well. And therefore, they will be stronger than we. But if we fight against them in the plain, now that's the plan. We'll get them in the plain. Surely we'll be stronger than they. So do this thing. Dismiss the kings, each from his position, and put captains in their places. He's saying, king, you have all these other kings, these vassal kings. No, man, we don't need them. We need captains, man. We need veterans. We need guys who know what they're doing in their place. And they said in verse 25, and you shall muster an army like the army that you have lost, horse for horse and chariot for chariot. Then we will fight against them in the plain. Surely we will be stronger than they. And he listened to their voice and did so. He says, it's the terrain's fault. It's because we battled them on the high ground. Now we're going to get them on the low ground, in the valley, in the plains, and we'll have victory. They said their gods are the gods of the hills. And guys, this was a direct insult and assault against God. Because God is not only the God of the hills, he's the God of the valleys. He's the God of creation. He's the God who will have victory in anything of his plan. The battle is going to be another Mount Carmel coming up to prove and to show who's Lord. That I'm the God of the valley. I'll fight you anywhere, basically, is God saying. Interesting stuff here, man. So verse 26 and 30, it says, so it was in the spring of the year that Ben-Hadad mustered the Syrians and went up to Aphek to fight against Israel. And it says, verse 27, and the children of Israel were mustered and given provisions, and they went against them. Now the children of Israel encamped before them like two little flocks of goats. Gee, thanks. You know, while the Syrians filled the countryside. So the writer here is painting a picture for us of what this battle looks like. Okay, just two little flocks of goats against these Syrian soldiers, right? Verse 28, then a man of God came and spoke to the king of Israel and said, thus says the Lord, because the Syrians have said the Lord is God of the hills, but he's not the God of the valleys. Therefore, I will deliver all this great multitude into your hand again. And he says, and you shall know what? That I am the Lord. You shall know. And they encamped opposite each other for 7 days. So it was that on the seventh day, the battle was joined, and the children of Israel killed 100,000 foot soldiers of the Syrians in 1 day. But the rest fled to Aphek into the city. Then a wall fell on 27,000 of them who were left or thought they got away. Okay? And this is interesting. And of course, Ben-Hadad fled and went into the city, into the inner chamber, or into the city. He got away. He merged himself into the city amongst the people, and he's hiding there. But again, I want you to see this, guys. By God's grace, Ahab was given another victory. Why? To show to him that God is the God of his created world, to include the hills and the plains and the valleys, and that he is Lord. Verse 31 and 34, then his servant said to him, look, now we have heard that the kings of the house of Israel are merciful kings. Please let us put sackcloth around our waist and ropes around our heads and go out to the king of Israel, and perhaps he will spare your life. Let us fool the king. Let us fool the king so that we could have mercy. And so they wore sackcloth around their waist, put ropes around their heads, and came to the king of Israel and said, your servant Ben-Hadad says, please let me live. And he said, is he still alive? Now notice he says, your servant. That was a wording of one who was, you know, seeking mercy and seeking to bring peace and really throwing in the towel, the white flag. Is he still alive? He's my brother. Notice that. No, he's not. He's your enemy. So God had appointed Ben-Hadad to die, yet Ahab is accepting Ben-Hadad's plea to live. Guys, that was blasphemy. Blasphemy against God. Blasphemy against God and his plan. See, the Lord gave to Ahab two victories of war against all odds of man in order for him to know that he was Lord, but instead he embraces the enemy of God and of Israel for his own well-being. Why? Because now Syria will be an ally against the other northern kingdoms like Assyria, and Ben-Hadad, Ahab, won't have to worry about those northern other kingdoms who are enemies. Verse 33, now the men were watching closely to see whether any sign of mercy would come from him, and they quickly grasped at his word and said, your brother Ben-Hadad? So he said, go bring him. Then Ben-Hadad came out to him, and he had him come up into the chariot. So Ben-Hadad said to him, appealing to Ahab's pride, the cities which my father took from your father, I will restore. And you may set up marketplace for yourself in Damascus, as my father did in Samaria. Then Ahab said, I will send you away with this treaty. So he made a treaty with him and sent him away. Ahab won two battles, but he lost the victory. What King Ben-Hadad couldn't accomplish with his army against Ahab, he accomplished with his deception. If Satan can't succeed as the devouring lion, he will try by the cunning ways of a serpent. Ahab enjoyed being the victorious king, yet he never gave the glory to God. And so verse 35, he is condemned. Now a certain man of the sons of the prophets said to his neighbor by the word of the Lord, strike me, please. And the man refused to strike him. Then he said to him, because you have not obeyed the voice of the Lord, surely as soon as you depart from me, a lion shall kill you. And as soon as he left him, a lion found him and killed him. If someone says, strike me, guys, strike him. And then he found another man and said, strike me, please. So the man struck him, inflicting a wound. I mean, wouldn't you, after seeing someone being eaten by a lion? And that's the second prophet we read about being eaten of a lion in our study. And so the man struck him, and then the prophet departed and waited for the king by the road and disguised himself with a bandage over his eye. God would have this prophet bring an object lesson, an action sermon, an illustrated example as a prophet of a soldier who lost a prisoner of war. Check it out, verse 39. Now as the king passed by, he cried out to the king and said, "Your servant went into the midst of the battle, and there a man came over and brought a man to me and said, 'Guard this man. If by any means he is missing, your life shall be for his life, or else you shall pay a talent of silver,'" which was $3,000 today. "And while your servant was busy here and there, he was gone." And then the king of Israel said to him, "So shall your judgment be. You yourself have decided it." I mean, he didn't show grace. He didn't show mercy in pardoning this man, nor give him a talent of silver to pay his debt. Dude, after he was shown grace, after he was shown mercy by God, and even though God had shown him that, and even though God put him in the lead in all this victory, here, this object sermon will reveal that Ahab's heart was unchanged, that it was still hard. Notice verse 41. "And he hastened to take the bandage away from his eyes, and the king of Israel recognized him as one of the prophets." Some believe it was Micaiah from 1 Kings 22:8. "And then he said to him, 'Thus says the Lord, because you have let slip out of your hand a man whom I appointed to utter destruction.'" That was God's plan. "Therefore your life shall go for his life, and your people for his people." You see, the man that Ahab judged now became Ahab's judge. The man who Ahab judged, this prophet, who he said, "Well, so shall your judgment be, you yourself have decided," now has judged. It reminds me of Nathan's encounter with another king by the name of David, who came to him and talked to him about a man who stole a lamb, and we had plenty of other lambs, but he stole his neighbor's lamb. Remember that? David was so angry, he was so aroused. He said, "This man needs to be killed, he needs to die, surely he should die. That poor lamb," and so on and so forth. And then Nathan said, "What? You're the man." But unlike King Ahab, when David heard that word, "You're the man," David said, "I have sinned against the Lord." David owned his sin. Finally, he confessed before God, "I have sinned." But Ahab's response, and we'll close in verse 43. "So the king of Israel went to his house sullen and displeased, and came to Samaria." He didn't own his sin, didn't confess, didn't seek the Lord's mercy, didn't seek the Lord's forgiveness. Instead, he went home to Jezebel and pouted. We'll see that. That's what he likes to do. But he did know in mind that God is Lord, but not in his heart.
1: 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The book begins with the death of King David. He's described as a man after God's own heart, and the successive kings created an unprecedented time of upheaval. Some were godly rulers, but those who weren't brought godly judgment upon themselves and their people. 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Again, that's 540-373-8683. Thanks again for joining us today in the book of 1 Kings. Pastor Mark has more to say about this Old Testament book next time. 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
1: There is a war going on. It is a spiritual war. A war between truth and lies. Only one thing cuts through all lies and opinions. It is God's word. It is God's sword.
2: 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We'll pick up in Acts chapter 12, verse 1. 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
3: Well, here we are in the 12th chapter of the book of Acts. The story continues. Chapter 12, verse 1. Now, by that time, and this was, in reference to all that was happening in Antioch, the beginning of the ministry of our, beloved Apostle Paul. The lesson we read in chapter 11 was Barnabas recognizing that this stuff was happening. The Lord was on the move among the Gentiles. And there in Antioch, he recognized their need and went looking for Saul of Tarsus, found him and brought him back. And then it was there that they were first called Christians in Antioch. So while that's going on back in Jerusalem, about that time, Herod the king laid hands on some who belonged to the church in order to harm them. They had James, the brother of John, put to death with a sword. When he saw that it pleased the Jews, he proceeded to arrest Peter also. Now, it was during the days of unleavened bread. When he had seized him, he put him in prison, delivering him to four squads of soldiers to guard him, intending that after the Passover to bring him out before the people. So Peter was kept in the prison, but prayer for him was being made fervently by the church to God. Well, this is an interesting thing. A couple things I want to point out before we go too far. The Herod that we're reading about here, this is Herod Agrippa I, who happens to be the nephew of the Herod Antipas, who was involved in our Lord's trial, mocking our Lord, hoping when he had the chance to finally meet him and finally see, because he'd heard about all these miracles, he was hoping to see something miraculous. He wanted to be entertained. He wanted to be amused. That Herod, grandson, this Herod Agrippa I is grandson of Herod the Great, who was involved in the mass execution of all the babies in Bethlehem when our Lord was born. So the Herods, they're bad. And this particular Herod, this younger Herod, does what he does for nothing. A contrast, I think it was David Guzik in his commentary that made a contrast between, Saul of Tarsus, at least you can go, though. The guy's misled, but he thinks he's doing right. He thinks he's serving God by killing Christians, like Stephen. Well, Herod doesn't even have that. He's just doing it because it seems to win him popularity. Politically, it's a political move, isn't it? It's in some way, somehow, that just seems worse. And not acting out of conviction. It's not a theological issue, it would seem. It simply stated in verse 3, when he saw that it pleased the Jews that he had executed James, he proceeded to arrest Peter also. So that verse seems to indicate from, Dr. Luke, inspired by the Holy Spirit, that the motivation was purely political, purely a man-pleaser, a power grabber. And this would, you get favor, you get the crowd on your side, and you can translate that into more power. What's interesting to me, verse 2, is so little is written about James, his execution. James' execution. So little is written about it. And that, again, I believe is, part of the argument that this, that we are reading, the book of Acts, is primarily written and focused on the Apostle Paul, written as a defense for Paul. Paul is the primary focus. It's amazing to me that, James is executed. That's all we have. So much is written, so many references to James in the Gospels, because it's Peter, James, and John This is James, the brother of John. And the three, that trio, were always with the Lord. They were included in things that the other guys were left out of, like the Mount of Transfiguration, Jairus' daughter being raised, things like that. Peter, James, and John, the three, they were significant. Like, I don't know. The Lord never stated why. He never told us why. Why those three? Why you tell the other guys, wait here, and I take those three with you? The only thing we do know is that in the mouth of two or three witnesses, everything is to be established. So there was a need. The Lord would do things for which he wanted two or three witnesses, and he had them, Peter, James, and John. You know, and after the Lord's resurrection, they finally break their silence, and the three of them go, well, we got to tell you what we saw up on the mountain. Imagine that information burning a hole in their proverbial, you know, mental pocket. How do you sit on top of something like that? How do you keep that one under your turban? But they did. The Lord told them, don't tell anybody about this until after my resurrection. And I'm sure even when he said that, coming down from the mountain, they're like, your resurrection? After your resurrection, what are you talking about? Because there were so many things they did not understand as things were coming together. And the Lord did rise. They went, wait a minute. He spoke of his resurrection. In fact, way back then when we were up on the mountain. So it's an interesting thing. As significant as James was in the four Gospels, in that sense, it's clear that he did his job and his witness was complete. And God allowed him to be executed as ultimately all of these guys would be executed, except for his brother John. And even that, he suffered enough, even while not being executed. He bore his scars. But so little is written. James, the brother of John, put to death with a sword. And that means, generally speaking, in history, put to death with a sword usually means you were beheaded, as ultimately the Apostle Paul would be as well. There is early church father who actually writes the story that he received from Clement of Alexandria. This guy Eusebius got the story from Clement, but according to what they wrote, the initial guard with James was powerfully affected by James' witness and ultimately became a Christian and died with him, died beside him, which is a cool little thing that, you know, Luke could have given us a little more detail, but again, the purpose of what he's writing seems to be, let's get to what God was doing, and ultimately the main character is the Apostle Paul. Herod, seeing that it pleased the Jews, he has him arrested during the days of unleavened bread, but plans to just hold him and just wait. That also is, I suppose, it's rational. There are such things, frequently the godless, frequently. The godless will describe crimes like, you know, murder on the street, the horrific things that are committed, and talk about, they always want to talk it in the context of, you know, mental illness, mental illness, mental illness. They always do that because they don't acknowledge evil and sin, and it's real, it's in the hearts of people. The people that they talk about being mentally ill, as I've mentioned before, they act rational enough to not attack a man who could defend himself. And then Herod, he's not mentally ill, he's just plain evil. And he's rational enough to wait, planning until after the Passover to bring him up before the people, knowing that Christianity has a massive, massive number among the Jews. He plans, so he puts the apostle Peter in prison. And you have to look at verse 5 where it pivots on a conjunction. But prayer for him was being made fervently by the church. You know, I got to tell you, there are many things I don't understand. I'm an old man. I'm getting older by the minute. And there are still things that I wonder about. I don't pretend to have it all figured out like all the neat little isms do. There are things that baffle me. I cannot ignore that conjunction. that seems like it's connected to the story. Peter was kept in prison, but the prayer was being made for him. Fervently, the word fervently in our English Bible, interesting word, same word was used when Dr. Luke was describing how the Lord prayed in Gethsemane. It was a word that described intensity. They're fervent. They're not just praying. They're like agonizing prayer. They don't want to lose Peter. Well, here's the thing. I don't have the benefit of knowing how old Peter is. But my general understanding is this is still early enough in the history of the first church that Peter is, well, by my new standards, he's young. By my current standards, Peter is young. And I will remind you that the Lord told him in person, Pete, when you're old, somebody's going to take you by the hand and take you where you did not want to go. Signifying how Peter would honor the Lord in death. The night that he denied the Lord, he was trying to avoid being crucified with him. But he got over it. He got restored. And, you know, Peter wants a rematch with that test. And the Lord would grant it to him. But when would it happen? When he's old. Well, what is old? That's the thing that bugs me. Lord, could you have specified? Could you have been more specific when you're old? And I bet there were times when Peter, because I remember on my way to this age I'm at right now, I kept thinking, man, I'm getting old. Am I old yet? I think I'm old. Well, I mean, you're old for an athlete, but you're not old for a leader. I mean, you're old for this, but not old for that. Sure ain't the athlete I once was, but I'm not old compared to, man, Congress, Supreme Court. You got people that look like they've been exhumed. And they're just propping them up and wheeling them in because they got these, you know, life appointments. God bless her poor old Nancy Pelosi. She's been pinned and pinched and propped and stretched and a poor girl. I feel bad for her. I mean, my heart goes out. It's got to be hard being a woman. You got other guys in Congress. They look like, you know, turtles. It is quite a collection. O'Connell looks like he stretches his head out of a shell. Anyway, that's probably unkind. I realize that's unkind. But, you know, you think, man, old, what is old? Am I old? And when you do that, by the way, and you got people older than you, you stop saying that. Stop it. What do you think that makes me feel? I'm older than you. I get a lot of that. But I'm noticing less of that these days. Less of it. But Peter had the word from Christ, when you are old. If he has that word, now listen, this is the same Peter who was with the others in a boat when the Lord said, let us go over to the other side. Remember the occasion when the Lord said, let us go over to the other side? But it appeared that a storm was going to keep them from going to the other side. That storm was going to take them all down. Remember they wake the Lord up? The Lord is at sleep. How is that possible? I rather suspect that in a storm like that, the sails are not up on the mast. I rather suspect the Lord's got a sail and wrapped himself up in it. He has spent himself with people, exhausted. So human was our king that he could just get in a boat like that and a storm would go, this is like rock-a-bye baby, like mama used to, like, this is like Mary, you know? And he sleeps. They wake the Lord up on that occasion, Peter being among them. Master, carest thou not that we perish? Remember? And after the Lord shuts the storm off and tells it, go lay down. Go lay down. Bad storm. Literally, when he says, and I know, the King James Version, peace, be still. Sounds like he's an absolute Jesus people hippie. Like, could you like just mellow out or what? Storm, you know what I mean? Peace. Peace, storm. But it is be muzzled. Be muzzled. Like you'd yell at a dog and say, go to your bed. Go lay down. That's enough. That's what the Lord does with the storm. And then the storm stops. Remember the guys? They're all, everybody's quiet. And the Lord turns and goes, what? Why were you so afraid? How is it you have no faith? What is that a reference to? His words, let's go to the other side. He said, let's go to the other side. When I say let's go to the other side, we're going to go to the other side. That's what those guys were to learn from that. So think about that. The same guy who said, let us go over to the other side, said, Peter, when you're old, you're going to get a chance at crucifixion. When you're old. Well, he ain't old yet. And Herod has seized him. Peter has the best. So here's the deal. I actually believe Peter has the benefit of growing up spiritually a lot. And he believes the Lord. And has peace. And thinking, I'm not old yet. I mean, I'm getting old, but I'm not old. This can't be that. And all indications are Peter is at peace enough to go to sleep himself. So the church is praying. I don't think anybody at the church is going, now the Lord said when he's old, he ain't old yet. And then there's like, nobody's claiming a promise of God. They're praying. They don't want to lose him. Look at verse 6. It says, now on the very night when Herod was about to bring him forward, Peter was sleeping between two soldiers. Now, come on, let me at least remind you, if I may, that the Lord Jesus himself began his ministry with an announcement that he was the fulfillment of prophecy from Isaiah. You read about it in Luke chapter 4. He goes to Nazareth. He goes to his hometown where, you know, he was well known as, you know, Joe's kid, the builder. And when he announced that he was the fulfillment, this day, these words from Isaiah are fulfilled in your hearing. Well, Dr. Luke tells us that the crowd went nuts. They were outraged. They acted in rage, and they started a mob, and they started driving him out of the synagogue and pushing him toward the cliff at the top of the hill the city built on. What happened there? Another one of those places where the scripture gives us so minimal detail. It just says, but he, passing through the midst of them, went on his way. Passing through the midst of them. What does that mean? I'm like, what does that mean? Like, all of a sudden, they couldn't see him? Or all of a sudden, he just turned around and goes, no, not today, not here, not this way. I'll die when I say. And he will. He would say later, no one takes my life from me. I have the power to lay it down and the power to take it up again. He was to die. He came here to die. He didn't come here to die by stoning or by getting thrown to the stones from the brow of the hill there in Nazareth. It would not be then, and it would not be that way. He was to die on Passover. He is the Passover. It was all predetermined. So he just went, no, not today. He let them drive him all the way to the edge. And then just turns around and goes, no. My point is, there is a time. There's a time. For everybody. Known by God, it is appointed unto man wants to die. And can ask all the questions about why. Because we're mortal and we're going to die. Our brother Charlie, he completed his witness. He didn't know it. He was in mid-sentence. Standing for the truth, standing against, and being kind while doing it. Standing for the truth of God. Standing on behalf of the people he's debating. Seeking to win their minds. And it was it. And he was dead. He was shot and dead in an instant. Time's up. Now people can go, well, why would God allow that? God has always allowed that when it's time. Dear brothers and sisters, I don't know what it is about us, but we have all come to the place, everybody has come to the place, where you think, unless you die old, it's outrageous. Unless you, and then what is that? Every time somebody goes, oh, my grandfather died, we all go, oh, how old was he? We all do that. And they'll go, he was like 93. You go, well, do we? Or if we go, well, he was in his 70s. Oh, well, he lived a long time. We kind of temper it a little bit, right? We do. But my grandfather, how old was he? He was 40. Oh, tragic. Oh, that's awful. Your grandfather was in his 40s. That's so young. Is it tragic? Is it really? Isn't it tragic to have to do 80 years in this world? That's tragic. Have you seen what happens to you? No, is it not a good death when you die, as 31-year-old Charlie Kirk did, or others who've stood for the truth? It's cost them. I continue and will continue to reference the first and most significant American martyr in the 21st century, who happened to be, again, be one of our friends. He was a friend of ours. He'd come here and visit us. Man, I like that guy. Still like him. I'll like him more when I see him again, because he'll be all grown up. When it's time, and when it ain't time. So, James, it was time. Peter, not time. The Lord told him, when you're old. And so it was, you know, for the Son of God. They wanted to kill him as soon as he began his ministry. He is fresh out of the Judean desert, having been tested, and he comes to begin his ministry in Nazareth. And they flip out and want to kill him. What a start. What a start. And that's kind of how it was going to be. And he knew that. Wasn't shocked. But he just said, nope, not here, not now. And so there's Pete. Peter was sleeping. Would you be sleeping in this circumstance? That's my question. I'm sure the accommodations are not deluxe. But would you be sleeping if you were chained? And they're going crazy on the security thing here, because typically, as I have read, and this later we'll read for the Apostle Paul, normal procedure has a prisoner chained to one guard, not Peter. Now, is that because Peter's a big man? That's according to tradition. Peter was a big dude among the apostles. He was the big fisherman. Or is it just a matter of, you know, their concern that there's going to be an attempt to try to rescue Peter? What is it? I don't. Or is it because Peter's already known miraculous deliverance? We don't have the benefit of knowing. All we know is he was sleeping between two soldiers, bound with two chains, and guards in the front of the door watching over the prison. You understand that everybody in this context, given the responsibility by their Roman government to keep a prisoner, if they fail to keep the prisoner, they die. They'll be executed. You don't get fired. You get offed. So they kind of take this thing serious. However, they're all sleeping, but they're sleeping with the chains on. Verse 7 says, behold, an angel of the Lord suddenly appeared, and a light shone in the cell, and he struck Peter's side, woke him up, saying, rise up quickly. And his chains fell off his hands. Man, I like that chains falling off thing. And only the Lord can make that happen. His chains fell off. Chains fell off. However they were bound, whether they got a rivet, a screw, a lock, a nut and a bolt or key, whatever, they fall off. I like how this angel wakes him up and smote him. He woke him up. He struck him. This is the manly way to interact. The angel is not like, hello, little feather tickle on the chin. Get up. Get up quick. Come on. And the angel said to him, gird yourself and put on your sandals. Gird yourself. Now get your garments on, man. Let's put your sandals on, or at least tie them up. The angel doesn't dress him. He doesn't help him with his shoes, just tells him what to do. I imagine Peter's a little spacey. Can't you imagine being there? Sleep's not that comfortable. And the place is full of light. There's light. Imagine Peter's squinting, trying to compute all of this. Chains have gone. And now this angel goes, get your clothes on. Gird yourself. Get your shoes on. And then he says to him, he did so, and verse 8 goes, he said to him, wrap your garment around yourself and follow me. As you get an outer garment, we're going out into the night air. Come on, get your jacket on. Follow me. I just see this as a manly exchange. The masculinity of the angel strikes me. Do what I said. Get your jacket on. Follow me. He's not picking him up and carrying him out. Peter has an obligation. Do what the angel says, right? In verse 9, he went out and he continued to follow. He did not know what was being done by the angel was real, but was thinking, He was seeing a vision. Now, surely you know what that's like. You know, you've known it's like to take a cold medicine and go, is this day really happening? Feel like that? Is this day really happening? I don't do cold medicine. I think I've done that like once in my life, and I hate that feeling so bad. I'd rather have the cold. Peter's trying to compute. It's like, he thinks, well, this is a really cool vision. And at some point he's like, this is not a vision. This is really happening.
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0: directed by the Holy Spirit to give living water to this dry and thirsty world. 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
2: John chapter 8, we left off at verse 30. So let's pick it up in verse 31. And Jesus said to those Jews who believed in him, "If you abide in my word, you are my disciples indeed." Let's back up a little bit and get some context. We'll go to verse 24, and as you're kind of backing up, remember Jesus is in the midst of a dialogue between the Jewish leaders and himself on the Temple Mount during the Feast of Tabernacles. So let's back up a little bit in verse 24. "Therefore I said unto you that you will die in your sins if you do not believe that I am, and you will die in your sins." And then he said to him, the Jewish leaders, "Who are you?" And Jesus said to them, "Just what I have been saying to you from the beginning. For I have many things to say to you and to judge you concerning. But he who sent me is true, and I speak to the world those things which I have heard from him." Now they did not understand that he spoke to them of the Father. And Jesus said unto them, "When you lift up the Son of Man, then you will know that I am, and that I do nothing of myself, but as my Father taught me, I speak these things." Again, speaking of his crucifixion. "And he who sent me is with me, and the Father has not left me, for I always do those things that please him." And so he spoke these words, and many believed in him. And so again, picking up now, verse 31. "And Jesus said unto them," to the Jews, "If you abide in my word, you are my disciples indeed." So as we journey through this section, chapter 8 again, more dialogue than less commentary. So kind of not really a whole lot for us to get into and go deep, just to read what his words would tell us. But notice in verse 31, "If you abide in me," and that word "abide" means to continue, to always be continuing in the tense of the Greek. So it's a continuing thing. "So if I continue in the word, you are my disciples indeed." So the proof of following God isn't going to church necessarily, isn't having a Christian bumper sticker, although you should all have WXMB 101.5 on your bumper stickers, right? On your bumpers. Great radio station there. But how do I know that I'm going to continue with the Lord? It is right here in verse 31. I continue in the Word of God. Now, you're going to see through this chapter that Jesus speaks about the Word several times. Guys, I cannot stress enough that in the world, in the time in which we live in, on planet Earth, in the United States of America, it's shocking that I need to say we need to continue in the Word. And yet, so many churches do not continue in the Word of God. What is the most important thing when we gather together? It isn't necessarily worship. Yes, prayer is important because Jesus said, "My Father's house is a house of prayer." But it is God's Word. I hold God's Word above everything else. He continues, verse 32, "And you shall know the truth, and the truth shall make you free." So would you note with me? Truth sets us free. Again, we live in a country and a media who doesn't really like to give us truth. And when someone does speak the truth, I get most of my news on the internet. I rarely get it from the three alphabet stations or the Communist News Network. Did I say that out loud? That was in my head. Sorry. You'll get that one on the way home. It's funny that lately I've been noticing when one of those stations has somebody on talking about truth, you know what they do now? They cut to the studio. They just cut the person off completely. And they switch to the commentator, and then all of a sudden you were hearing something from somebody that might be some truth, and they cut it right off. They don't want people to hear the truth.

0: They want people to hear, as we'll see in a little bit, the lie that comes from the enemy. But please note with me, the truth sets you free. What is the truth? The truth is that you and I are born in sin. Right there, that's the truth. The truth is that you and I are sinners. We have been brought into this world. It is in our DNA. It comes from Adam and Eve. Again, we don't have to teach our kids to be good little sinners. They are already good little sinners. We have to teach them to be good. Have you ever noticed how many times in the Bible God says to do good? Why? Because we've got the evil down. We just need to know how to do good. And so the truth is you and I are a sinner. And the truth is that God bridged that gap by his son, Jesus Christ. And that all, what did he say in verse 24? Therefore, I say to you that you will die in your sins if you do not believe that I am. So the truth is we're sinners from our nature, from our DNA, from our parents, Adam and Eve. The truth is that Jesus Christ came to be that payment for our sins. The truth is that Jesus came out of the tomb and has given us life. So that is the truth. And so what does that truth give us? Well, let's see it in verse 32. Knowing that truth, it'll do what to you? It'll set you free. Jesus will go on to tell us in a little bit that those who sin in a continual basis, which is pretty much everybody on planet Earth, it's a habitual thing that we do, that we will die in that sin. But this truth of Jesus Christ brings us freedom. How many of you, no show of hands, before you came to Christ, you realized that you were in bondage to sin? I mean, most of us don't. We just go about our daily life because that's who we are. That's what we are raised to do. And then someone points out our sin, and then you get saved, and then you realize, wow, I was really in bondage to that. How many of you have gone through that? You thank God that you have been set free from the bondage of sin. I wish sometime we would have a little testimony party where everyone would line up and come up here, speak in the mic and say, this is what God has done for me. This is how he has set me free. Come off the stage, a little hallelujah clap, right? And continue. And everyone that has gone through that bondage in our life, Jesus Christ, verse 32, makes us free. And so they say in verse 33, we are Abraham's descendants, and we have never been in bondage to anyone. How can you say you will be made free? Now, isn't it interesting that the Jewish leaders have selective memory? Now, let's not pick on them because we also have selective memory. So let me read it to you this way. We are Abraham's descendant, and we have never been in bondage to Egypt or to Babylon or to the Assyrians or to the Romans. Well, yes, they were in the bondage. It's funny how that we pick and choose what we want to remember. In verse 34, Jesus answered and said, most assuredly, I say to you, whoever commits sin is a slave of that sin. Now, in the tense, it's commit. It continues to be committed. So it's an ongoing lifestyle of sin. Most assuredly, I say to you, whoever commits an ongoing lifestyle of sin is a slave to sin. And a slave does not abide in the house forever, but the son abides forever. Therefore, if the son makes you free, what will you be? You will be free. Aren't you glad he added the indeed? You'll be free. Well, that's great. No, indeed, you'll be free. You'll be free indeed. And I know that you are Abraham's descendants. And the idea is I know that you come from the lineage of Abraham. But you seek to kill me because my word has no place in you. Isn't that sad, again, that they wanted to kill the Son of God, the messenger of God. And he's gonna tell them that if you had really been the descendant of Abraham, you would not want to kill me. He says, I speak what I've seen with my father, and you do what you have seen with your father. Now, again, this dialogue that's going back and forth, we're about to start ratcheting it up a little bit. Have you ever talked with somebody so long And you're going back and forth and you're describing the things of the Lord. And because you know that they don't want to repent of their sin, or they start getting a little bit heated and then the temperature starts rising and you're talking to them and you're going back and forth and it's getting elevated. Well, this is what's going on here. Not that Jesus ever sinned, but you could see his frustration as we go through. And so they answered and said to him, Abraham is our father. Abraham is our father. We're going to hear in a minute, we don't know where you're from, buddy. We're descendants of Abraham. And Jesus said unto them, if you were Abraham's children, you would do the works of Abraham. Now, what did Abraham do? By faith, he trusted in God, right? We're going to see in a minute, he's going to describe that Abraham took his son Isaac, take your only begotten son to the land that I will show you, the land of Moriah. And then when you get there, offer him up as a sacrifice unto me. So what did Abraham do? He, by faith, trusted in God that he was going to raise up his son from the grave. So if you were Abraham's children, you would do the works of Abraham. But now you seek to kill a man who has told you the truth, which I heard from God. Abraham did not do this. So if you were truly from Abraham, you would not try to kill me. But you note with me what people on planet Earth have been doing to people like you and I and the Lord from day one. It is verse 40. You are trying to kill me, a man who has told you the truth. What was the very first murder on planet Earth? Cain and Abel. Taking out the truth. The truth was, right, that Cain brought a sacrifice that was not pleasing to the Lord. The truth was that Abel did exactly what God wanted. That was the truth. Cain did not like that, so what did Cain do? Rather than change his heart, he got rid of the problem. I find that that's how the world is today, isn't it? If they don't want to change, well, they destroy those who are telling the truth. Guys, we live right now in a time and a place that I have never seen the hostility in politics nor the media like never before. Listen, they thought Ronald Reagan was a moron, right? But they never went after him like they do today. Do you realize that if we went after the previous president like they do today, all right, we would all be in a concentration camp. But it's fine to do what they're doing today. They are destroying the very fabric of our nation because they don't like an ideology. And rather than have a real dialogue, they just say, we're going to go after him. Listen, how many celebrities right now have said they want to kill our president? How many media people say the very same thing, call him Hitler, all these things? Guys, it's unbelievable. And they continue to get away with it, right? Nothing's going to happen to Johnny Depp, right? Nothing's going to happen to that comedian. They're going to continue, and people will continue to see their movies and continue to, you know, go to their comedy specials or whatever. And people in New York will continue to go to the park where they're having a play about assassinating the president. Why? Well, it says here, but you seek to kill a man who has told you the truth. Man, this country doesn't want to know the truth. You know, what is the truth in this nation? We are $16 trillion in debt. That is the truth. The truth is, I have to kind of tailor this a minute. We have a group of people entering this country that want to kill us. And no one wants to call out that said group. Oh, we don't want to do that. We don't want to offend them. Listen, how many times have you seen on the news that Christians are going around the world killing people right now? Let alone Buddhists. Right? No, there's one group, and that one group is Islam, and Muslims want to kill us. That's the truth. So what should we do? Well, we should try to tailor our way that people come into our country and kind of find out who they are. Years ago in our nation, we had something called Ellis Island. Everybody remember that? For the kids, that was a port in New York, and everyone that came in the United States of America entered through that said port. And you know what they did? It was amazing. If you had a disease, they quarantined you. If you didn't speak the language, they helped you. A lot of times, you know, the immigrants would come in and the poor people couldn't pronounce the name and the people sitting on the desk would just write them a new name. But it was cool because we knew everybody who came in our nation. Everybody's name was written down. If they had a problem or a sickness, we took care of them. We helped them. It was not an open border. And yet, what do we have today? An open border. But if we say, hey, listen, we should kind of figure out who's here. Well, we're called haters. And I love that Jesus says this in verse 40. Those who seek to kill me is a man who has told you the truth. These religious leaders did not want to hear the truth. What was the truth? One thing that Jesus said. Remember when he came into the temple and he overturned the temple? And he says, you guys have made my father's house a den of thieves, but it should be called a house of prayer. They didn't like someone calling out their religious activities as wrong. So let's see what happens when they respond to Jesus. Do you think they're going to say, oh, you know what? You're right. We've been foolish. We're sorry. We're going to sit down and start hearing your teaching. Our bad, right? No. Verse 41. You do the deeds of your father. Then they said to him, we are not born of fornication. We have one father, God. So what happens again when you start losing it in an argument? Well, you just go after who they are. And so what did they just say? Jesus, you are an illegitimate child, and we know that. We have a father, but we don't know who your father is, because we know and we learn that Mary was pregnant before she married Joseph. And Jesus said unto him, now listen, he could have got some righteous anger right there, couldn't he? He could have said, fire down from heaven, lightning bolt, blow him up. Notice what he does. He remains calm. He said, if God were your father, you would love me, for I proceeded forth and came from God, nor have I come of myself, but he sent me. Why do you not understand my speech? Because you are not able to hear my words. And you are of the father, the devil. Now, I know this isn't how Jesus is saying it, but that's how I would say it, right? You guys are of the devil. And just a way that would fire right back at them. But he doesn't do that. He just continues to give them the truth. He says, you are of your father, the devil, and the desires of your father you want to do. For he was a murderer from the beginning and does not stand in the truth because there is no truth in him. He speaks a lie, and he speaks from his own resources, for he is a liar and the father of it. So, you are of the father, your devil. So, they are. Now, you can imagine Peter and James and John in the corner. Jesus, this is going to get you killed. And can you imagine all of the other people on the Temple Mount who are kind of snickering and thinking to yourself, no one has ever talked to these guys like that. Can you imagine watching Jesus call an entire group of religious leaders with the flowing robes and the hats and all of that, who look very pious, that they're all demons? I can't wait to see that video and see the looks on their face. Let's look at verse 44 a little bit to get a description of the devil. He says he was a murderer from the beginning. So Satan cannot do any good. Would you please note that from this verse? There is nothing good in him. From the beginning, he was a murderer and does not stand in the truth because there is no truth in him. When he speaks a lie, he speaks from his own resources, for he is a liar and the father of it. Everything that is evil has come from who? Satan. Now, there are those on planet Earth who say that God has created evil. Well, no, he didn't. He created Lucifer, who was the son of the morning, right? This star, and he was the worship leader of heaven. And because of all of this praise that was being filtered through Lucifer and then ultimately going to the Father, Lucifer decided that he wanted that praise. Perhaps also when man was created, he saw that the Father's affection was more towards man than of the angels. And at that point, he rebelled and he fell. But when he speaks, he speaks a lie. When he was speaking the very first lie, as we'll see, there is a lie, a specific lie. When he was speaking to Eve in the Garden of Eden, what did he tell her? You can become like God. But he also discounted the word of God. Has God said that if you touch the tree, you will die? Well, these lies come from straight from the father of lies. He says in verse 45, but I tell you the truth, and you do not believe me. I find it amazing that people would rather believe a lie than believe the truth. Why? Because if I believe the truth, I have to change the way I live. Yes? I mean, listen, in my mind, one of the biggest lies that are on planet Earth, and the devil has a lot of them, by the way. But let me pause. Everything that is on planet Earth, be it a different religion or a different philosophy, comes from the devil. Everybody got that? So when we say this is demonic, when we say these religions or these cults are demonic, they come from him. Or this philosophy is demonic. So when we say on planet Earth that evolution is a fact, well, I say it's demonic. It is a form to push people away from God to a lie. It is a lie. It comes from the pit of hell. It was whispered into the ear of Darwin himself. And then you go to the lie that was spoken to Marxism, to Marx, that turned into communism. All of these are lies. To Joseph Smith. And on it goes. They're all lies. Why? They're pulling people away from the truth. Verse 46. Which of you convicts me of sin? And if I tell you the truth, why do you not believe me? Jesus makes a very valid point here. He points to these religious leaders. He says, which one of you can point out a sin that I have committed? And of course, the answer would be no. There's nothing that they can point to. Verse 47. For he who is of God hears God's words. Therefore, if you do not hear, because you are not of God. Okay, what are God's words? You're holding it in your hand, aren't you? So, those who, now listen, I may be a little heavy right now. Those who do not want to read their Bible and hear from the Lord, what does he say at the end of it? He says, let me read the whole thing. He who is of God hears God's words, therefore, if you do not hear, because you are not of God. Those who do not actively want to learn more about God, well, maybe it's just a surface relationship with God. Perhaps the seed has not gone into good soil. The parable of the sower of the seeds, right? One fell on the wayside and was taken away by the enemy. The other fell on the rocky soil and then thorny soil and then the good soil.
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1: Did you know that there are four Greek words for love? Eros, where we get our concept of romantic or sexual love. Phileo, which is what Philadelphia is named after and speaks of brotherly love. Storge, that speaks of family love. And agape, which is a unique word that describes God's perfect love. As we approach Valentine's Day, we need to consider a couple of things. We need to think about what love actually is. The cultural viewpoint proclaims romantic love as the primary type of love. One major problem with this is that romantic attractions ebb and flow and even fade out. So, if people are defining love primarily by romance, attraction, and feelings, they are doomed to disappointment and failure. Romantic attraction may come and go, but marriage is based on the other types of love that last because they are built on God's character and on a choice to continue to love the other person daily in spite of their sins, flaws, and insecurities. Listen to how agape love is described in 1 Corinthians 13. Love suffers long and is kind. Love does not envy. Love does not parade itself. Is not puffed up. Does not behave rudely. Does not seek its own. Is not easily provoked. And thinks no evil. Love does not rejoice in iniquity, but rejoices in the truth. Notice that none of the things described here are about feelings. Love is a choice, not a feeling. True love itself is not an emotion. It's a decision. St. Valentine lived at a time when the Roman Empire needed more soldiers. Because men would have to be gone for years and wanted to stay with their families, they did not join. The emperor was angry and outlawed marriage. Valentinus was a pastor at the time, and he began to secretly marry people at night. He was caught, arrested, and killed. I challenge you today, consider your own understanding of love, and make sure that it is based in truth and not on the sensual cultural messages.
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1: And understand that you have a place at the table of the Lord forever. And He has made an incredible sacrifice to give you a place at the table, that His grace might flow to you.
2: Welcome to Time in the Word with Pastor Troy Warner of Calvary Chapel in Lynchburg, Virginia. We're so glad you're able to join us for today's verse-by-verse study through the book of 2 Samuel. This message will be part of a study covering 2 Samuel 8 through 10. Some miscellaneous stories in here talking about how David has conquered all of his enemies. Eventually, he would subdue all the surrounding territory and lead Israel into its golden age, which would find its culmination in Solomon. But right in the middle, we have this story about Mephibosheth, one of the descendants of Saul, who David is going to go out of his way to show kindness and respect to. Rather than wiping out any possible contenders to the throne, David will keep his covenant to Jonathan and bring this one into his house. And it's hard to miss the parallel, how the Lord has chosen not to take revenge upon us, those who have betrayed Him, but has seated us at His banqueting table. Let's open our Bibles to the book of 2 Samuel and spend some time in the Word.
1: But when you will begin to serve others, then you're going to know this fullness, this fruitfulness that God is promising. Colossians 3:12 says, "Therefore, as the elect of God, holy and beloved, put on tender mercies, kindness, humility, meekness, long-suffering." Do you see how Paul motivates those in Colossae? How does he motivate them? Who are you? Oh, I'm the elect of God. So now, as the chosen of God, as the ones whom the Lord says, "I'll take her and her and him, I'll take them." As you are called into this, then live up to what you've been called into. And so, again, our standing with the Lord should have a profound impact on helping us to move from being a selfish person to being a person that walks in kindness. David is not content to walk through life and unknowingly withhold kindness. So obviously, if he knew it, he would do it. But there's this thought in the back of his mind, but there could still be somebody out there. And so he's not willing to walk through life with the chance that there's somebody that he said he would show kindness to. So he must search out the possibility of neglect, even though it would be, not because of sin, just a lack of knowledge. And he wants to respond accordingly. He's going to search it out. He gets a team to help him. He clearly has already thought through it in his mind, and the list is nobody. He goes, but who else is there? There may be somebody else. And it's a good time for us to ask ourselves, is there someone you know whom you could show kindness towards? Well, not that I know of. Okay, then sit down, husband and wife, family. Sit down, roommates. Sit down, friends and peers, and ask the question, is there somebody that we as friends have not shown kindness to, alleviated some distress, had a tangible moment where we brought happiness into their life? Isn't this amazing to think about doing this and being people that live like this in the name of Jesus and making certain that they know the kindness is coming because we were Mephibosheths, broken and lame. And he said, is there someone that I can show kindness to? And this kindness that I've received, I'm simply passing it on. So while you may are welcome to say thank you, understand that really is flowing from somewhere much, much higher than me. As a family, as peers, as roommates, whatever group you can think of associating as a home fellowship, ask the question, is there somebody that we need to show kindness to that we have inadvertently looked over? This is a good thing. And keep in mind that kindness is one of the fruits of the Spirit. So if you're walking in the Spirit, that's going to be manifesting itself. So this is David's heart. So verse 5, then King David sent and brought him out to the house of Machir, the son of Ammiel, from Lodibar. Now when Mephibosheth, the son of Jonathan, the son of Saul, had come to David, he fell on his face and prostrated himself. Then David said, Mephibosheth. And he answered, here is your servant. So David said to him, do not fear, for I will surely show you chesed, kindness, for Jonathan, your father's sake, and will restore to you all the land your grandfather and you, to your grandfather, and you shall eat bread at my table every single meal. You're going to be at my table. Then he bowed himself and said, what is your servant that you should look upon such a dead dog as I? And so he's referring to his lameness. And the king called Ziba, Saul's servant, and said to him, I have given to your master's son all that belonged to Saul and to all his house. That's not insignificant. He was a former king. You therefore and your sons and your servants shall work the land for him, and you shall bring in the harvest, that your master's son may have food to eat, but Mephibosheth, your master's son, shall eat bread at my table always. Now Ziba had 15 sons and 20 servants. Then Ziba said to the king, according to all that the Lord, that my lord the king has commanded his servant, so your servant will do. As for Mephibosheth, said the king, he shall eat at my table like one of the king's sons. Mephibosheth, just put your name there. And for King David, put Jesus, right? You get the typology, the picture that's being painted. Mephibosheth had a young son whose name was Micah. And all who dwelt in the house of Ziba were servants of Mephibosheth. So Mephibosheth dwelt in Jerusalem, for he ate continually at the king's table, and he was lame in both his feet. David finds one to show kindness to, and it's none other than his best friend's son. Don't you think there must have been such a delight that he had when he found out, Jonathan's son? How have I missed Jonathan's son? And so I imagine this would have brought him so much joy. Now, what we read in this is that, and we don't necessarily read it, but we kind of get a feel for this with the lameness, is, you know, back then, there was this attitude towards those that were not completely healthy and whole, that they were not going to be around. They're going to be kept out of the sight of, the rulers. And so you could not approach them. You could not be near them. It would, and they had their, lame reasons, no pun intended, but they had the lame reasons for why they did this. But David's like, every meal with me. Say, well, once a year, you're welcome to come over if you're interested. No, every single meal. And he says it, I don't remember, was it three times that he said it? And then we read that is exactly what happened. And so as we think about this, there's so much to talk about. But first of all, David is a great picture of how Jesus has sought us out to show kindness to us. I mean, could you put that definition back up there of kindness? And as you look at that, is that what Jesus has done for us? That is what Jesus has done for us. So he came after us to show us kindness. Isn't it amazing that so many in the world will say, I want nothing to do with God. I don't want anybody in my life like that. It's like, you don't want that? You don't want somebody that has the power to bring happiness into your life? You don't want somebody that has the ability to alleviate trouble? You don't want somebody who's inviting you to sit at his table and spend eternity with him? And of course, we see, one of Jesus' favorite activities through the Gospels was to sit and have meals with people. And he even said to the church of Laodicea, it's like, can I come back in? Can we start having dinner again? You've kicked me out. I enjoyed the meals that we had. And so this is what the Lord wants, is to bring us near, to show us kindness. And in the natural, Mephibosheth was a cultural enemy of his, because it was a former dynasty and he could be somebody that could make a claim to the throne. Some of the other descendants of Saul have already done that. So, he's got his reason. He's got a case for it. He had to, you know, deal with it. Of course, Abner is the one who ended up dealing with it ultimately when the other king tried to rise up. But I mean, this is a natural enemy, and we are enemies of the Lord. There's enmity that exists between us and the Lord before coming to Christ. Our sins have separated us from God. And so here we are, these broken, lame people that are the enemies of the Lord, and shake our fists at him and say, I will live how I want to live. I will do what I want to do. I will prioritize what I want to prioritize. And then the Lord comes and he shows us in this unprecedented grace. I mean, the grace that David shows is truly amazing, but it's only capital A amazing. I mean, small a, it's not capital A. Jesus, what did he have to do? For David to do this, he just had to find the person and then dispense what was already in his possession. But for the Lord, he had to come and to be able to show kindness and invite us to be at his eternal table of fellowship. He had to lay down his life to make this happen. We are lame in our feet and unable to bring ourselves into the presence of the King. No way to do that. He had to be carried in, and so do you. So does Troy. I am dependent upon God and his grace and the working of his Spirit in my life to bring me to him. I cannot save myself. I cannot invite myself to heaven to sit at the table of King Jesus. And again, this is David's grace. It's you know, lowercase a amazing. God's is capital A, because when you read in Revelation, is that when we get to heaven, Jesus is going to invite us to sit on a throne and to rule and reign with him as the Father gave him a throne to sit upon. That's what it says. Amazing grace. That really is the right song, right line for describing the Lord. David was a man of integrity. We're going to move on here and quickly close in chapter 10. But David was a man of integrity. And I say that because who knew? Who knew of this promise? Now, I don't know. Maybe everybody knew. But I'm thinking that what happened and the distress of David's life when he was running from King Saul and in this moment with his best friend when nobody else was around, he says, hey, show kindness to my family. He says, I'll do it. I don't know. Maybe he made big news of it before this point. But you know that he could have kept it a secret. He could have kept what was promised a secret. But he was a man of integrity. And he knew what he said that he was going to do, and he was going to do it, even if it meant a great expense to him, because men of God and women of God do what they say they're going to do. We are faithful. We are trustworthy. So I would say it's questionable whether anybody even knew that such a promise had been made. And David could have just like ignored this situation and moved on and said, well, I know of nobody else, and therefore I go, no. He's like, I promised something, and I need to make certain I find out if there's anybody else that's out there that I need to fulfill this promise to. May we all walk with that kind of integrity. Is it expensive? Oh, David would have told you that it was expensive. But you know what else we read earlier is that wherever David went, the Lord preserved him. So God's math is different than our math. So, I mean, you know, he could have easily gone to those places and had victory, and the gold and the bronze and the silver had been taken away. But God made certain that he had it. So what he was giving abundantly, the whole land and everything that King Saul previously owned, that's quite an investment. Eat at my house every single day was nothing in comparison to what the Lord was bringing into his life every day as he just did what he was supposed to do as a king. And the Lord will be faithful to you, and the Lord will be faithful to me. Last chapter, and there's not a whole lot in here, but but there's an interesting part of the story. We're going to see that the people of Ammon, the king of Ammon, are going to show disrespect and aggression and really line up in battle array against David in response to David's greetings and wishes to the king, and to pass on his condolences that his father has just died. And in that moment, he chooses that moment to show disrespect And then one step further is to go to battle. Verse 1, it happened after this that the king of the people of Ammon died, and Hanun his son reigned in his place. Then David said, I will show kindness to Hanun the son of Nahash, as his father showed kindness to me. So David sent by the hand of his servants to comfort him concerning his father. And David's servants came into the land of the people of Ammon. And the princes of the people of Ammon said to Hanun, their lord, do you think that David really honors your father because he sent comforters to you? Has David not rather sent his servants to you to search the city, to spy it out, and to overthrow it? Therefore, Hanun was duped. And he took David's servants, shaved off one side of their beards, gave them a mini skirt, basically, cut off their garments in the middle at their buttocks, and sent them away. So they would have been walking away with a half a beard and, you know, exposing their nakedness. And so these young guys persuade him and say, hey, you know, this is what he's up to. He's here to do harm. Here's something that we were taught in 1 Corinthians 13. Love believes all things and love hopes all things. Be careful that you're not so quick to believe the bad report. Love says, I'm going to choose. Well, what if I get duped? Better to be duped in the name of loving them than to be an error for protecting yourself. So that's a hit all of us should be willing to deal with. And so, shaving half of a beard, I mean, the beard was a sign of manliness in this culture. And so to do this was a way to really humiliate them, to give them these, you know, Middle Eastern mini skirts was a way to further disgrace them. And it's in the face of David sending people to show kindness. Well, it's not going to go well. Verse 5, when they told David, he sent to meet them. He says, hey, guys, sorry this happened. Go and, remain in Jericho. Hang out there until all of this is going to grow back. And then the people of Ammon, verse 6, knew that they had made David mad. And so they went and they hired an army from up in Syria, some of these same armies that were defeated previously. And now, as they've rebuilt, they're going to come down and they're going to join in battle against David. So, verse 9, when Joab saw that the battle line was against him behind and before, not good, right? He chose some of Israel's best and put them in battle array against the Syrians, and the rest of the people he put under the command of Abishai, his brother, that he might set them in battle array against the people of Ammon. So they've divided their army. There are two war fronts, battle fronts that are going on. Then he said, if the Syrians are too strong for me, then you shall help me. But if the people of Ammon are too strong for you, then I will come and help you. Be of good courage. Let us be strong for our people and for the cities of our God. And may the Lord do what is good and right in his sight. So the army is divided. But you know what? The battle plan that he has reminds me of Nehemiah when they're rebuilding the wall. Do you remember this? And as they're rebuilding the wall, he kept them near their house. Yes, some good thinking there. Because if they're rebuilding the wall near their house, what do you think the vested interest is in getting that part of the wall done? We're going to get this done. Okay? And then he also had, you know, the family's kind of there. But then they had the trowel while they're, you know, doing this. But they also had the swords. And they were to be ready to build and battle at the same time. So if they heard a trumpet sound from somewhere else on the wall, they were to leave that place and they were already armed and they were to run to that gap in that other wall. And it's the same kind of idea. And, basically what you see is there's not enough of the army of Israel. There wasn't enough builders on the wall of Nehemiah, and there's not enough servants of the Lord. Jesus said, here's something to pray about. Pray for laborers. You're going to need them. And so this is something that we should be ready to do. And so the mindset that all of us should have is sword and trowel. I'm going to build and I'm going to be near what's, you know, near me, but I'm also going to be willing to go and battle with those that are somewhere else. Well, as they go out and they deploy the army on these two fronts, they are victorious. It's really, everybody gets scared and leaves. That's kind of the what ends up happening. When Joab saw that the battle line was against him, verse 13. So Joab and the people who were with him drew near for the battle against the Syrians, and they fled before him. Well, okay, that worked out well. When the people of Ammon saw that the Syrians were fleeing, they also fled. That worked out well too. So everybody's scared. Who made them scared? I'm certain it was the Lord. And when the Syrians, verse 15, saw that they had been defeated by Israel, they gathered together. Then Hadadezer sent, so we've already seen this name in chapter 8, and brought out the Syrians who were beyond the river, that'd be River Euphrates, and they came to Helam, and Shobach, the commander of Hadadezer's army, went before them. When it was told David, he gathered all Israel, crossed over the Jordan, and came to Helam, and the Syrians set themselves in battle array against David and fought with him. The Syrians fled before Israel, and David killed 700 charioteers, 40,000 horsemen, of the Syrians, and struck Shobach, the commander of the army, who died there. And when all the kings who were servants of Hadadezer saw that they were defeated by Israel, they made peace with Israel and served them. So the Syrians were afraid to help the people of Ammon anymore. Could you imagine yourself asking this question if you were David, having just had your men that went to show comfort humiliated and then them hire an army to fight and kill you? Could you imagine yourself saying, why in the world? What is going on? Why, when I try to do something nice, does something bad happen to me? Can you imagine yourself saying something like that? And so here, what we see is the Lord had a plan. The Lord had a plan, and the plan was this. I'm going to defeat these enemies. And so although these bad things are happening to you, the Lord is going to show up and be strong. So, you know, as real as the enemy was for Israel, so we have an enemy that fights against us. Be diligent. Be courageous. Be led of the Lord into these battles. And praise God for his grace, right? That he's going to show up and be there for us. Don't allow the attacks and the insults to be the complete story of what's happening in that scene of your life. Would you agree, I'll say this about myself, that I often prematurely draw conclusions about what's really happening? And I see the first thing, and then you just got to stop. And you know, so the first conclusion was, you know, this isn't very kind. And the Lord's saying, yeah, but I've got a plan. I have a plan, and I'm going to expand your territory. I'm going to give you victory, and you're hardly going to do any fighting because they're all going to be afraid and just flee. So many times God will take these unfavorable experiences and he's going to turn them in an advancement for the kingdom of God and even a blessing to your life. We must learn to see beyond the first report. We must learn to look beyond that first reaction and say, and ask to say, Lord, I see this with my eyes, but what do you see? What is it that you want to do, and to trust him? So what a great portion of scripture for us to be reminded of, especially love that chapter 9 of Mephibosheth, and be thankful for the grace of God in your life, and understand that you have a place at the table of the Lord forever. And he has made an incredible sacrifice to give you a place at the table that his grace might flow to you.
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3: A war of science? This is Ken Ham on a mission to call the church back to God's Word and the Gospel. The most basic definition of science is knowledge. It's usually defined as the knowledge we gain through the scientific method or using our five senses. Now, many people claim there's a war on science in the West. When we ask for examples, they'll point to a rejection of evolution or man-made climate change. Denying or even questioning these things is considered a wholesale dismissal of all scientific knowledge. This is a ridiculous claim. Those who reject evolution or man-made catastrophic climate change don't reject science. What they do reject is an atheistic worldview-based interpretation that is imposed on the evidence.
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0: This is The Lamp, a ministry outreach of Calvary Chapel, Fredericksburg. 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
2: Today we are continuing on in the book of Deuteronomy. Deuteronomy chapter 28. We're going to be covering verses 1 through 15 together. And the title of today's message is The Conditional Covenant, Choose Blessings or Curses. And let's stand together for the reading of the word. We're just going to read the first two verses. And if you faithfully obey the voice

which led to more ongoing teaching from Jesus. First off, Peter's like, Lord, where are you going? That was the first question. And as we'll see with these questions, Jesus doesn't always give direct answers. And Jesus answered, where I'm going, you cannot follow me now, but you will afterwards. So that wasn't a direct answer. He kind of answers it in a little bit. And then Peter insists, oh, Lord, I'm committed. I'll follow you even unto death. And the Lord, you know, simply tells Peter in reference to that commitment, really, Peter, you're going to deny me three times. And then he begins to teach. He continues to teach, encouraging the disciples and expanding upon that previous answer, where I go, you can't go, but one day you will follow. And he's going to his Father's house, where they cannot follow, to prepare a place for them where they will be able to go afterwards. This time, Thomas has a question. Lord, we don't know where you're going. Like, didn't the Lord just say where he was going? Sometimes these guys just don't get it. Lord, we don't know where you're going. How can we know the way? And Jesus didn't give him the answer he wanted, but as he often does, Jesus gave him the answer he needed. You know, how can you know the way, Thomas? He says, I am the way. No one comes to the Father except through me. This time Philip speaks up. Lord, show us the Father. You know, and that it'll be enough, as if what they had wasn't already enough. And Jesus lets Philip know, hey, I've been with you this whole time and you still don't get it, Philip. Whoever has seen me has seen the Father. Jesus and the Father are one, but since Jesus is departing soon, he then assures them that, but you're not going to be left as orphans. He told them that in chapter 14, verse 18. He said, I'll send you a helper, the Holy Spirit. But Jesus promises that he'll not be absent from their lives. They will see him, speaking of the resurrection. And his resurrected life will be proof of their own spiritual eternal life. And then he made a key statement for the teaching that will follow. In verse 21, he said, whoever has my commandments and keeps them, he it is who loves me. And he who loves me will be loved by my Father, and I will love him and manifest myself to him. So this sparks one more question. This time it's Judas, the good one, okay, not the bad one, not Iscariot. Judas asks Jesus, how will you manifest yourself? And this is important, because he answers the question with a little story. We're going to find out how Jesus will manifest himself to his people. Isn't that something we want to know? Like, well, that's what I want to know. I want to know how Jesus will manifest himself to me. And so he answers by launching into a teaching on the unity that will exist between them and him and the Father and the Spirit. And he explains it all by declaring that he is the true vine. The Father is the vine dresser. His followers are the branches that spring forth from the vine and produce good fruit. To be fruitful, the branches are told to abide in him. And he goes on to use that word abide a total of nine times. Abide in me. That word abide means to remain with and to continue with. It also means to endure with. How is the follower to abide? By keeping the commandments. Why will the follower abide? Because they love Jesus. What will be the consequences of abiding and keeping the commandments? Good fruit. And in a way, this is what Jesus is saying. I will manifest myself to you when you abide in me and when you produce fruit. The characters and the actions found in the story are important. Every element is necessary. We have the Father from whom the commandments come. We have Jesus who has displayed in his own obedience to the Father by keeping the commandments. We have the Holy Spirit who indwells, fills, and helps the disciples to do their part. And what is their part? To love Jesus, to obey the commandments, and to produce good fruit. It is through their obedience and through the fruit that they produce. This is Jesus answering the question, how will you manifest yourself to us? This is him answering the question. It is through that fruit that he will manifest himself. Now, what in the world does this have to do with Deuteronomy 28? Well, when I was reading Deuteronomy 28, my mind went straight to this story because it's kind of the same story. It's kind of the same lesson. And as we study Deuteronomy 28, I want you to think of it and consider it in the context of John 15. You know, last week we looked at Israel's pronouncement of disobedience
that would bring curses upon them. You do these bad things, curses will come upon

0: you, and there were warnings against disobedience, and there were promises that the consequences of such actions would produce bad fruit. And God makes Israel a promise that he is present, that he is aware, that he is active in the midst of their lives. And yes, as we'll see today, he's present and active in terms of blessing. But first he said, listen, I'm present and active in terms of your disobedience. I'll see what's going on. The consequences of disobedience, the bad fruit, is called a curse. And God is the giver of the curse. God is the author of the curse. God created the equation of obedience and disobedience for Israel in this covenant that they were in. And on the other side of that equal sign, in his equation, will either be curse or blessing. Here's what it looks like. Israel plus disobedience equals curse. Israel plus obedience equals blessing. And this is kind of at the core of what we call the Old Covenant. And Israel has been warned. But now in chapter 28, at least in the first 14 verses, we're now being encouraged to be a people, or they were being encouraged to be a people, I'll take it too, who show their love for God by obeying his commandments with the promise of basically being branches that produce good fruit. And what will the fruit look like? Or maybe we could say, how will God be manifest to them in and through their obedience? Well, here's some of the things we learn. You know, here's the good fruit that Israel will experience in this covenant because of their obedience. He will set them high above the nations. They will know his blessings in the city and in the field. They will know his blessings as they produce children. God will manifest himself to them by blessing their crops and their herds. God will manifest himself to them when they are given victory over their enemies. It's very much like the story of the vine and the branches. Now, if you're a note taker that likes an outline, I will continue to provide this service just for you. We have 4 points in today's message. The first is listening leads to blessing. And let's read again these first 2 verses. And if you faithfully obey the voice of the Lord your God, being careful to do all the commandments that I command you today, the Lord your God will set you high above all the nations of the earth, and all these blessings shall come upon you and overtake you if you obey the voice of the Lord your God. Now, allow me to remind you what Moses is talking about here. He's describing to Israel the blessings and the curses. This is kind of like at the heart, at the core of what the old covenant is. And God's like, you do the right thing, I'm going to bless you, and it's going to be great. You do the wrong thing, I'll know, and there will be consequences. So he's describing to Israel these things, and they're hearing them. Remember, they're not in the promised land yet. And this is instruction of what they are to do when they get in the promised land, but they're still getting the teaching. And so they're hearing and they're learning and they're hopefully receiving them as he teaches them here in this place before they even cross over into the promised land. So this is kind of a dressed rehearsal for an event that Moses would commission for them after they cross into the promised land. That event will take place in Joshua, and we referenced it last week. But this whole event leads up to, in both cases, here in Moab, where they are, later at Mount Nebal, where this will happen, a renewal of the covenant that God made with Israel at Mount Sinai. It is what we call a conditional covenant. God declares to Israel with the 2-letter word, if you obey my commandment. That means there's a condition. If you obey, I, God, will make you a great nation, and I will bless you. So this covenant is sometimes called the Sinai covenant, the Mosaic covenant. In the New Testament, in 2 Corinthians and in Hebrews, it's called the Old Covenant. We're probably most familiar with that. Obey the commandments, God will make you a great nation and bless you. Disobey, you will be cursed. See that it's based on the condition of obedience. Now, there's some small covenants throughout the Bible, but there's 5 distinct big covenants in the Bible. He made one with Adam. He made one with Noah. One of the big ones he made with Abraham. That was a huge one. We'll see in a couple weeks a covenant that is poorly named, the Palestinian covenant. What a dumb name. But it promises restoration to the land after captivity, which has been fulfilled twice, once after the Babylonian captivity and fulfilled again in 1948. There's also the Davidic covenant, promising a son of David who will rule an everlasting kingdom. And then the two big ones, the Mosaic or the Old Covenant, and then the New Covenant. The New Covenant fulfilled in Jesus, providing forgiveness of sins, a restoration of all nations back to God, a new fulfilled rendering of the law transformed in Christ. And we live in and operate within this new covenant. The things of the law that were shadows are now substance in Christ. The intent of the law has been transformed into a heart reality for the followers of Jesus. The sacrificial system has come to an end because Jesus has fulfilled it completely. And so, we're in the new covenant. So one might ask, well, what's my responsibility? You know, is this new covenant conditional or unconditional? Well, first off, the covenant was not made with us. The old covenant had the word if. Does the new covenant have that? And the answer is not simple, because the new covenant is actually conditional and unconditional. There was the old covenant made by God through Moses with the nation of Israel, and the outcome of it was conditioned upon the people's obedience. The new covenant was established internally with the Godhead. We just benefit from it. Elements of this covenant existed prophetically all throughout the Old Testament, looking forward to the fulfilled work of the Messiah. Jesus fulfilled the new covenant, and then we just live as beneficiaries of it. The old covenant was made between God and Israel, but the new covenant was not made between God and the church. And I think sometimes people think, we are in the new covenant. God made a covenant with us. No, it was made with God the Father and Jesus the Son. It's conditional because its success depended on the obedience of Christ. And since Christ was fully man, this was a challenge, because he was fully human, and so he had to obey. But it's unconditional because Christ is also fully God, and God guaranteed that he would fulfill this mission. In Isaiah 42, verse 3, we get this messianic prophecy where it says, he will faithfully bring forth justice. And then in verse 4, he says, he has established justice on the earth. And in that messianic prophecy, God made a promise concerning what the Messiah will do and has done. And here's something we know about God. God doesn't lie. And here's a few verses on that. Numbers 23:9 says that God is not a man that he should lie. Titus 1:2 says God cannot lie. Hebrews 6:18 says it is impossible for God to lie. So the new covenant is conditional because Christ's obedience and suffering are required. But it's also unconditional because it was guaranteed that Christ would meet the conditions. So Jesus did all the work. You know, this is so consistent with the gospel. We don't do any work to receive our salvation. We receive it by faith. We don't get to earn it. We don't have that option. We can't do that. We receive it by faith. And we can't fulfill a covenant. Jesus fulfilled this covenant. He did all the work. He declared it on the cross. He said, it is finished. Like three of the most amazing words in the Bible. It is finished. The veil of the Holy Holies was torn in two, and the invitation into God's kingdom is available for all people of all nations if they would simply believe by faith. And it's in and through the new covenant that we find ourselves as branches on the true vine that is Christ in the vineyard, where God the Father is the vine dresser. And here's what this means for us. We are not participants in the new covenant. It's done and it's fulfilled. Jesus did that work, not us. We benefit from the new covenant. The work of that covenant is fulfilled and complete. But as beneficiaries, the principle of obedience is still there. We still have it. We still have what looks like in Deuteronomy 28, obey and you'll be blessed. We still have something similar, and we see it in the parable of the true vine. The principles of obedience are the same, but the order is now reversed. They had to obey to receive blessings. That's the old covenant. Here's the new covenant. We obey because we have been blessed. Here's the old covenant. They receive God's promises because of their obedience to the commandments. Here's the new covenant. We obey God's commandments because we have first received the promises. He's flipped the script. The order is reversed. Grace comes first. The response of obedience comes second. So like Israel here in Deuteronomy 28, we're still called to love God and obey his commandments, but because this is the reasonable response of being a follower of Jesus. It says in Colossians 1:10, so as to walk in a manner worthy of the Lord, fully pleasing to him, bearing fruit in every good work, and increasing in the knowledge of God. In John 15:8, by this my Father is glorified, that you bear much fruit and prove to be his disciples. So Israel was promised a blessing. Israel was promised that they would be a great nation. But here's what God promises to the church. The fruit of the Spirit is love, joy, peace, patience, kindness, goodness, faithfulness, gentleness, self-control. Against such things there is no law. I'm going to leave this up for a second. Because sometimes we fall into old covenant thinking. Sometimes we fall into a thinking, it's like, Lord, I'm living for you. Lord, I'm being obedient. How come good things aren't happening? Lord, I've done the right things. I gave my life to you. How come I still have debt? How come I'm still struggling? How come I still have plumbing issues? How come my car still breaks down? How come I still have conflicts? Lord, I'm living for you. How come there's still hard stuff in life? That's old covenant thinking. And I think a lot of people fall into that trap. I do good, God rewards me with good. That's old covenant thinking. Here's what Jesus promised. I've told you this many times. Inspirational quotes of Jesus. In this world you will have, tribulation, trials, hardships. But then he says, but be of good cheer. I've overcome this world. You are on the winning team. Lord, I've been doing all the right stuff and still life is hard. And Jesus says, here's the fruit I've promised you. Here's the fruit in your life where I will be manifest. I promised you love and joy and peace and patience and kindness and goodness and faithfulness and gentleness and self-control. This is the fruit that I have promised you. In these first two verses of Deuteronomy 28, they're called to obey the voice of the Lord two different times. Moses is clearly communicating the authority structure here. And sometimes when you're the voice piece of someone else's authority, it's very liberating to say, hey, I'm just the messenger. Okay? This might be hard to receive, but this is coming down from on high. I'm the messenger. These aren't the commands of Moses. These aren't the commands of the Levites. These aren't the commands of the elders. Moses is the messenger, but the author and the authority is God. He says it twice. Now, with certainty, there would be people who didn't like everything they're being told, right? Moses is saying all this stuff, and there's going to be people like, I don't like that. You know, wait till he gets to the 52 verses after this. This is a really long chapter. You know, wait till he gets to the 52 verses after verse 15, and he starts saying all this really, really, really hard stuff. There's going to be people who say, I don't like that. That does not gel with the way I think. If we are people of faith and we trust God, the author and authority of his word, then we'll manage the things that we don't necessarily, first impression like in Scripture. We'll manage them. It's like, oh, Chad, are you saying you don't like everything in Scripture? I'm saying that my imperfection forces me to not understand the goodness of everything in Scripture. And so sometimes, because of my imperfection, because I still struggle with my flesh, I still struggle with the influences of the world around me to some degree, and there's always going to be something that's influencing our thinking. Because of that, sometimes we'll hear something in there, and you're like, ooh, I'm not comfortable with that. But here's what we do, because we trust in God. Well, you know what? I'm going to submit by faith to what the Lord says, because I ascribe more authority to this than to my feelings. But many people don't do this. Many people hear the word, they don't like what is being said, and then the messenger becomes the enemy. Pull out the Google review, Calvary Chapel of Charlottesville gets bad Google review. Why? Because they believed and taught things from the Bible that I don't like. They should have skipped over that stuff. We won't always like what the Bible says. Because we haven't like fully attained an understanding of everything that God is talking. For example, I had to teach Matthew 19 this past Wednesday. And the topic was divorce and remarriage. And Jesus is silent on some things concerning this topic that I'm not comfortable with. I want more information. Lord, there's more questions. There's more information we can bring to the table on this topic. And there's some silence in some areas where I have questions. And the teaching is not comprehensive enough for many of the situations that we have to deal with in the world. You know, and Lord, I need some more information here. You're not giving it. You know, we're given some grounds for divorce in the Bible. We're given some, even some grounds for when remarriage might seem to be okay. Okay, here divorce is okay, but stay single. Here divorce is okay, but because of the situation, you can remarry. But here in the world we live in, there are scenarios that people face where the Bible is silent. Well, what do we do when somebody is separated and they end up divorcing because one spouse was abusive towards the other and it couldn't be fixed? What do we do about that? Sure is nice out today, isn't it? It's a little warm. Sorry about how warm it is. One of the air conditioners are down, but it's getting fixed tomorrow. Anyway, what were we talking about? Let's move on. You know, I'm not the author. I'm not the one who gave the teaching. But the one who did give the teaching can fully be trusted, so I trust him and I adhere to his teaching, even though sometimes I don't like it.
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3: Perhaps you remember the 2002 film Minority Report, set 50 years in the future, where Tom Cruise's character is head of the pre-crime unit. In the film, advanced technology enables police to arrest and convict before a crime is even committed. Similarly, in real life, Japan's national police have announced they're experimenting with advanced artificial intelligence-powered security cameras to stop major crimes before they happen. While Christians would be wise to be informed about AI, we must not allow ourselves to live in fear. God has not given us a spirit of fear, so let's refuse to allow AI's genuine dangers to replace God's peace. People often ask me if artificial intelligence is ultimately part of the Antichrist's plan to control people. The honest answer is no one, not even your favorite prophecy teacher, knows. While Christians would be wise to keep up with these issues, and TechWise will do this for you, we must remember that our Lord instructs us in Luke 19, verse 13, to do business till I come. In other words, keep doing what He has already called you to do. What we should be most concerned about is advancing His kingdom and spreading the gospel of peace.
2: You'll find a wide variety of additional helpful resources at bradhuddleston.com.

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2: 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Pastor Lloyd, how are you doing today?
3: I'm doing great. Coming in remotely, but thankfully we can still air this through the various means that actually people can see us if they want to. But we're excited, you know, always to answer questions, people reading their Bibles. I made a point this weekend of how powerful that is and the distinction that is. And to not read your Bible is really to despise the Lord and His Word. The idea, not that we hate it, but that we just treat it as not that important. And when you consider the eternal life and the impact it could have on us and on others as we get to know Him and we can have that influence and leave that fragrance of Christ, so powerful to be in the Word. But, you know, when you're in the Word, you're going to have questions. So we're happy to be here to see if we can tackle some of them with other places in the Bible that answer. So we're not really answering it as much as we're recalling other places in the Bible that may answer what God has already said.
2: Yeah, and that's why we do the show. And if you had a conversation with a friend recently, or maybe they brought up a question about the Bible you've never heard before, you didn't know how to give an answer to, or maybe you're struggling right now with questions because you've been in the Scriptures recently, and how could God do that, or why would He allow that? This is why we have the program itself. So give us a call with whatever question that may be, 888-712-7434. We're going to start off with an email question, Pastor Lloyd, and this one's from Alan. His question is, what is the difference between fearing the Lord and being fearful of something?
3: Well, for the unbeliever, you know, the fear of God would be the fear of judgment and eternal death and eternal separation. That's a healthy fear to have, to realize I'm going to give an account. And in fact, I do not trust people that don't have a healthy fear of God in regard to knowing they're going to answer to Him one day. But for the believer, fear is really more of a, I think Hebrews 12:28 addresses it well, that we should offer to God acceptable worship with reverence and awe, for our God is a consuming fire. That is a reverence and awe, a sense of real, you know, not just respect. It goes deeper than that. It's like, you know, everything stops when He speaks, a sense where His word is so important and His truth in His mind. So that kind of you know, reverence and awe, I believe, would fit better the fear. The Bible even says in Proverbs 1:7, the fear of the Lord is the beginning of knowledge. It's the beginning of wisdom. And again, one of the qualifications for someone leading with Moses back in the day, an example today for us, he was looking for able men who fear God, you know, and hating covetousness, which is, you know, those are the two drives, you know, the drive of, you know, my gain, or is it gain for God? You know, I want to have a greater desire the Lord would gain rather than my own personal gain.
2: Could you expand on what you meant before when you said that you don't trust people who have a healthy fear of the Lord? What do you mean by that?
3: No, I don't trust people who don't have a healthy fear of God.
2: Yeah.
3: If a person, whether it's a civil leader or a leader in some respect, and they don't believe they're going to answer to God in the end, then they're going to get away or try to get away with, you know, whatever they can get away with and hide it from people. Mm-hmm. But when you have a fear of God, you know you can't hide anything. He sees it all. And so I'm doing things honorably before people because I'm doing it before Him. He sees all, knows even my intents and my heart. So I can't even, I mean, I could pretend with people, but I can't pretend with God. Mm-hmm. And that drives behavior that's better and more carefully curated to help others rather than help myself.
2: Gotcha. Well, Alan, we hope that answered your question. He sent that in through an email. If you don't have the time to call us, Our email is available for you to send us your questions, answers@bbtlive.org. That is our email to send us your questions, answers@bbtlive.org. But to call us now, live on the air, 888-712-7434. That's 888-712-7434. All right, let's go out to Brick, New Jersey. Thomas, thank you for calling. And how can we help you today?
4: Good afternoon, pastors. I'm going to ask my question, but my purpose for asking it is because I want to really stress something extremely important. God's word is the Bible, and when we read it, he wants us to understand what he's trying to tell us, okay? So my question is, why do so many Christians glibly or complacently go by so many words that are in the Bible that have absolutely no idea what they mean? And I just want to give you a couple examples, okay? Concupiscence, okay? Lasciviousness, froward, superfluity. These are words that are in the Bible, and I guarantee you if you had an audience of 1,000 people, a very small percentage of people would know what those words mean. So my point being is, why do people just do that, read without understanding?
3: Well, I think, you know, people being people, they're sometimes lazy. And, you know, when I read something I don't understand, first of all, I don't think the more modern versions would use those words because most people wouldn't read them today. I mean, that was written at a higher level of education. So a lot of the more modern translations would, you know, lasciviousness would be a little bit different. It would be expressed as just one given over to excess in their lustful desires. So, you know, you have people that are going to, you know, read and look, even when I was a young Christian reading the Bible that I did understand, I couldn't comprehend it all. The more I read, the more I did. And I think that's the real issue. I think the more people read, the more they'll be able to piece it together. And I want to tell you one thing that really blessed me was my pastor had a very poor education. He had a great encounter of God when he came back from the military. He was all messed up. You know, he was going to kill his wife and kids. I mean, he's just crazy. And had an encounter with the Lord, hearing Chuck Smith on the television, giving the gospel. He gave his heart to the Lord. But his education was very poor. I mean, he butchered the English language and when in his Bible studies. And I came in an early time when he was just getting the building going. And I was college educated. And I'd go, what in the world? You know, I'd be thinking of all the mistakes he made. But then I'd see God use him powerfully. And then he grew like 20 years later, you know, hearing him now, it's like, what a difference. So he just kept reading, kept going. So, you know, a person may not understand those words in the beginning, but you can't help but understand what they mean when you just keep reading your Bible. So I think that's the key.
2: Thomas, did that answer your question?
4: Well, I see your point. Those words, by the way, come from the King James Version. I just want to stress that whatever version of the Bible people read, if they're reading along and they come across a word they don't understand, look it up because it really will increase their understanding, you know, not just pass it by.
3: Yeah, that's a very good point. I think in the least what I did when I was reading the very first time, when I didn't understand something, I'd put a question mark on my Bible. And then I would come back to it, and then I'd look up, you know, like compare verses, do cross references, compare it with another verse, look up dictionary, you know, what does this word mean? You know, I'll find that even in reading many books that I read. I'm like, well, I'm not familiar with that word, you know, and I'll look it up, and I'm like, ah, okay, I get it. So it's just keep educating. But thank you for your call. Appreciate that.
2: Yeah, Thomas, thank you for calling us in with your question on the Bible. And to do the same thing, 888-712-7434. That's the number to call us live with your question on the Bible and Christian living. That's 888-712-7434. And right now we are live on Facebook and on YouTube. Search us up on either one. Put in Bridge Bible Talk. You'll see our live stream. You can ask us a question live in the comment section. We'll try our best to get to it live during the program. But to talk to us now, 888-712-7434. All right, we have an email question. This one's from John. And his question is, how do you get your name written in the book of life? What is the minimum criteria needed to qualify?
3: Well, there's two questions there. You know, how do you get your name written in the book of life? That's pretty straightforward and simple. And, you know, what the Lord wants us to know is there's nothing we can do to get our name written in the book of life by what we do, but by what he did and we trust in that. So that's Romans 10:9 sums it up. If we confess with our mouth the Lord Jesus, that is, he is God, and believe in our heart that God raised him from the dead, that is, he died and he rose again, we will be saved. For with the heart one believes to righteousness, and with the mouth confession is made to salvation. So Ephesians 2:8 would say, you've been, by grace you've been saved through faith, and that not of yourselves, it's a gift of God, not of works, lest anyone should boast. Now, when I hear minimum requirement, I mean, that's a minimum requirement. You know, the minimum requirement for a marriage, too, is just, you know, you sign the documents and you say, I do. The minimum requirement for being a father is, you know, having relations with your wife, and she gets pregnant. A minimum requirement of a mother is having relations with her husband. You have a baby. A minimum requirement for a friend is like, you know, you may know each other and call yourself friends. Minimum requirement doesn't really make for a great relationship. And the Lord really would love us to know him better. In fact, this is what Jesus described as eternal life. Eternal life is a free gift, but once you have that, you know him, and there is... It's life-changing to know the Lord. And not only that, you want others to know him. It's like the most important thing you've experienced is to have peace with God through his son. You can't help but want others to know. And then you find how fumbly you are and how horrible you are at trying to tell people about him. And now you want to grow and learn more so you can influence others to know the Lord. So really, it's all relationship-driven, not legal system where I've got to complete this. That's human religion.
5: And if that is the perspective of what is the minimum requirement, I think you're just highlighting how much you're missing out on when it comes to Jesus and it comes to the Lord.
3: Yeah, I think the idea is, minimum requirement to actually have a relationship with God is just very simple. You believe that Jesus died for you, he rose again, he is God, and that he freely accepts you when you trust in him. And once having done that, you're in for a long adventure, just like when you can easily say I do before the preacher in marriage, and you're in for a long time of, well, either difficulty or excitement in marriage, depending on your obedience. So even after you trust the Lord and you're saved, obedience is going to be a key to, you know, enjoy him and hang with him. And, you know, it's like a friend. You have to be friendly in order to have friends. And in order to enjoy the fellowship with the Lord, you want to be in obedience.
5: Mm. Well, John, we hope that answered your question. Thank you for sending us that email at answers@bbtlive.org. But to give us a call, talk to us live now with your question, live on air, 888-712-7434. That's 888-712-7434. All right, we're going to go out to Mary from Mississippi. Thank you so much for calling, Mary. And how can we answer your question?
6: I have a question. Will people be able to be saved during the tribulation time? I thought I read that it said the Holy Spirit would be taken away. It would not be on the earth during tribulation. But I know the 144,000 are supposed to be here to witness. So will anybody be able to be saved during that time?
3: Yeah, well, that's a very good question. And the Bible does give us a real good key. You mentioned the 144,000 sealed from every tribe. And then when Revelation 20, verse 4 describes it, there were many whose souls, he saw the souls of those who had been beheaded for the testimony of Jesus. Those who had not worshipped the beast or the image or received its mark, they came to life and reigned with Christ for 1,000 years. So there's going to be many that will come through the tribulation that will be part of the people who were raptured. You know, in other words, the raptured people will come back with Christ. Those who have been martyred, you know, they're going to be joined as well. And we will then live and reign with Christ for the 1,000 years. So, yeah, in fact, an innumerable number describes. Now, how does that happen if the Holy Spirit is taken away? Well, that's where it becomes a little tricky. When the Bible says in 1 Thessalonians 5 that he who restrains will do so until he is taken out of the way, people have often thought that's the Holy Spirit. But I don't believe that's the Holy Spirit. I believe that's the Holy Spirit through the church. That is, the church is really the salt and light. It's the arm of the Lord to get the gospel out. When it is removed, then the Holy Spirit is going to then move through the 144,000 and others who respond to the gospel. So he'll still be there convicting, but there'll be great delusion. So a lot of people who call this what I'd call the second chance for salvation after the rapture, I think would be in for a shock and a surprise, because I think many people who harden their heart now will be extremely deceived in the end. So all of our hopes that we can leave them some secret notes and read this in case of rapture, I've seen a lot of interesting thoughts on that. You know, leaving behind things, you know, if your family doesn't know, they come in and they read and they mm-hmm. realize they were wrong. I think the deception is going to be pretty strong. I wouldn't count on that necessarily reaching people. But the Lord is not without his means, because he is merciful and compassionate. In fact, even the tribulation is actually a picture of his mercy, because he could have just snapped his fingers and said, it's done. Who's with me is with me. Who isn't, done. I'm sorry. You had your chance. It's over. So, you know, he could have done that, but he mercifully plans, you know, opportunity for everyone. And I think largely the people that will be responding to the gospel, you know, may be some of those that heard, but I think it'll be many who may have never heard, and then they will have an opportunity to make the decision.
5: Mm.
3: But again, that's speculative. Who's going to be the main audience of those who respond, and how? I don't want to put my speculations down as this is absolute biblical. You know, there's a mystery there, how the Lord is going to do that.
5: Yeah. Well, Mary, we hope that answered your question. Thanks for giving us a call here at Bridge Bible Talk. 888-712-7434. That's the number to call us live with your question on the Bible and Christian living. 888-712-7434. All right, stay on the lines. Go out to New Jersey. Carmen, thank you for calling. And how can we help you today?
7: Hi. I'm wondering, is it okay to ask, like, the church pastor what they do with the tithes and the offerings that they collect from the people? Because I used to visit this church a while back, and I used to give tithes and offerings, like, without questions. And it was found out that he misused that money. Mm-hmm. Like, he went to jail and stuff. So now I'm a little, like, I don't know what else to get. I mean, it's not my money, but still, you know.
3: Right, right. Mm-hmm. Well, you know what? This is a good, good question, because, you know, stewardship is even when Paul was taking collections for the people in Jerusalem during the famine throughout his travels and missionary journeys, you know, he was extremely careful with money. He always would have two or three people with him. He would not handle it himself. He would make sure that some faithful men that had good reputation were doing it, and they had to give an account. Oftentimes, you know, how it would work is they'd have a clear amount that they, when they began their travels to go back to Jerusalem, they knew exactly what the amount is. And when they get back to Jerusalem, they count it and make sure it's the exact same, so it wasn't shrinking. And I think the policies that any church has have to be very, very, you know, good. You have to be able to show, you know, how the money is being handled. We don't allow, you know, just one person to, you know, collect it and one person to count it. We have, you know, teams that do. There, you know, you've got to be responsible for that. And then you have an account of where it's spent. And I think that's an important thing, too. You know, we have end of our year, you know, we have a full statement where everything went. And anyone who gives has the right to receive that or ask for that. And but then, of course, you can also see, you know, if people are giving and, you know, seems like there's nothing being done, there's nothing new. Seems like the pastor's driving a great car and he's living in a great house, but, you know, there's nothing else being used, then that would raise a flag. I'd want to know myself, you know, where's the money going? So I think most times people trust when they see a great amount of resource going out to mission and outreach, and they see people on staff that are serving and equipping people. You know, you can see where the money's going. You can see the pastor, he doesn't drive a fancy car. He doesn't have, you know, he doesn't wear $1,000 suits and try to live above everyone else. So I think those are important, and I think more and more people are kind of demanding that kind of accountability from their leaders, and they should.
5: Mm. Carmen, did that answer your question?
7: Yeah. So, okay. Because I had asked, I left a message for the pastor, and I said to him that I wanted to, you know, I was curious about that because I'm new to the church. And he never answered me, so I don't know, like, if I offended him or if I did something wrong by asking, because I've never asked.
3: No, I think, well, you know, if he's offended by that, then I would raise a flag. I mean, if you read Acts 20, when Paul wrote to the Ephesians church, and you know, I'm sorry, that Acts 20, 20, where did he meet the Ephesians? I'm thinking, for some reason, I have Acts 20 in my mind. I believe that's it. Yeah, he basically, yeah, he sat with the elders in Acts chapter 20.
5: Yeah.
3: And he testified, you know, and he basically talked about the integrity that he had to have. He knew that savage wolves would come in. They raise up perverse things. They speak perverse things to draw people after themselves. But he looks at his own life. He said, I coveted no one's silver or gold or apparel. You know, I work with my hands. I provided for these necessities. And he shows a great example. Another one is 1 Peter 3. So if you want to go to your pastor, read Acts 20 and 1 Peter 3. Those would be some very important passages to I'm sorry, 1 Peter 5. 1 Peter 5. Those would be some great passages to read.
5: And Carmen, okay. If I can encourage you with something too, you know, no matter how your money was used in the past by that person, the Lord was still blessed by your obedience to him in supporting your local church. No matter how that money was used for nefarious things, you are still obedient to the Lord. So I just want to encourage you with that. But I think it's also very wise what you're doing in asking those questions for your current church.
7: Thank you.
5: Yeah. You got any other questions, Carmen, before we go?
7: That's it. I was just curious about that. Thank you.
5: Well, thank you so much for calling, Carmen. We appreciate it.
7: Bye.
5: 888-712-7434. That's the number to call us live with your question on the Bible and Christian living. That's 888-712-7434. Our email is answers@bbtlive.org. If you don't have the time to call us, but to call us now, the lines are open, 888-712-7434. Let's go to an email question, and this one is from Steve. And the question is, does missing church due to illness mean that I am in sin?
3: Well, let me say that just in the very beginning of that, you know, that would not imply that you're in sin. You know, there's being ill. You don't. First of all, if someone came to church ill, I'd send them home. I'd say, why are you here? You know, I love that you want to share your life. We just don't want you to share your germs. So, you know, you need to go and you need to recover because you're pushing it yourself. So, no, that would not be sin at all. If you feel that kind of guilt that not being there, that you get the third degree and question why you're not there. I mean, it's wonderful people have a care to be concerned with where you are. You know, simple, hey, I'm sick would be suffice. If they try to dig any deeper, well, how sick are you? You know, then I'd be worried about whether the kind of person is trying to control me rather than really, interested in me. Now, if you had a history of exaggerating, maybe you've got some friends that are saying, really, are you sure you're sick? You know, so again, it really depends on your relationships and it depends on your simple trust in the Lord. But no, you know, do what is right. It would be not right to go around people when you're sick. Wouldn't be good for you, wouldn't be good for them.
5: And it almost sounds like the person who's asking, Steve is asking, it sounds like he's on the other side of things where he's always committed to church. He's always going every Sunday. And he's the person that is making sure that he's okay. But it might be maybe even more of a Catholic thought in the background. You know, Pastor Lloyd, as we do ministry here on the East Coast in the Tri-State area, very Catholic, area that we live in. But that is something the Catholic Church teaches, that, you know, there's not many instances in which you can not be at church and where it would be considered sin if you don't come. It might be a place where he's coming from. But
3: in other words, it's more human tradition than it would be reality.
5: Exactly. So, yeah, Steve, hope that answered your question. Thank you for sending us over your email. And that email is answers@bbtlive.org. If you don't have the time to call us, you can shoot us your question right there, answers@bbtlive.org. But to call us now, 888-712-7434. That's 888-712-7434. All right, we have someone on the line, Sydney from New York. Thank you for calling. And what question do you have for us today?
8: My one question is, are we to live by the Old Testament or the New Testament or both?
5: That's a great question. Pastor Lloyd?
3: Well, the whole Word of God taken in context is profitable for doctrine, for reproof, for correction and training in righteousness. So the whole Scripture is profitable for us, but it's how you take that. So understanding the relationship between the Christian and the law you know, the Old Testament law was given to ancient Israel, not to Christians. It was meant to govern as covenant people. Some laws were to teach the Israelites how to obey and please God, the Ten Commandments, for example. Some laws were to show Israel how to worship God, atone for sin through the sacrificial system. Some laws were intended to, you know, make the Israelites distinct, you know, just the food and clothing. Some civil laws were there to help them organize, to give judicial, you know, wisdom in matters. But none of the Old Testament law is actually binding on us as Christians today. But we understand how it all led up to Jesus dying on the cross, and he put an end, or literally fulfilled the law. Romans 10:4, very plain, it says, Christ is the end of the law to righteousness to everyone who believes. That is, once you believe, his fulfillment of what he did on the cross covers you. Now, what it does is it writes the law on your heart. So it's not that you don't have to love your neighbor, that you don't have to obey the Ten Commandments. The Ten Commandments encapsulate the very love of God toward, you know, love toward God and love toward your fellow man. So the Lord gives you the new heart to do those things instinctively. You know, before faith came, we were kind of held under, captive by the law, just in prison. It showed how dark and deep we were. Once faith came, we now have access to God, and by his grace and his amazing grace. So Ephesians 2:15 is another very good verse. He abolished the law of commandments expressed in ordinances. That is, you know, all of the detailed ways that you had to do the sacrifices to stand before him. You're not, he fulfilled all of that, that he would create in himself one new man. That is, he made us new individuals. We were born again. So the Old Testament's very helpful to understand the new, because the new answers the old. So, you know, the Old Testament has the new, you know, hidden and contained in it, and the New Testament has the Old Testament revealed. Mm-hmm. So it all is one volume. It's important, but we just have to read in context. If I'm reading in the Old Testament about some laws that they were following for sacrifices, you know, I'm learning this is what they had to go through. I'm not learning, oh, I've got to try those sacrifices. I've got to do that myself. I've got to go sacrifice a lamb. No. So I hope that helps.
5: Mm. And Pastor Lloyd, I think you made it pretty clear, but just to be even further, there are some people in Christendom in the past history that would say we don't need the Old Testament anymore, right? That's like, you know, Martin Luther said that towards the end of his writings. But you would say it's the opposite. It's not that we don't need them, but rather they are helpful for today as guideposts, almost as.
3: Yeah, you know, to say we don't need the Old Testament, I think really misunderstands what Paul said. All Scripture. And the only scripture they had when mm-hmm. he wrote that was yep. the Old Testament. So all scripture is inspired by God and profitable for doctrine, that is, what is true, for reproof, that mm-hmm. is, telling us where we got off, for correction, how to get back on, and then training, how to be trained, how to grow in the admonition and grace of the Lord. So,
5: gotcha. Yep,
3: good.
5: Well, Sydney, thank you for giving us a call. We appreciate that. We're coming down to our break right here on BBT. We'll do a quick question before we go, Pastor Lloyd, from Bob, an email question. What is the purpose of holy water, and does it have actual power?
3: Well, you know, I'd never had a Catholic background, and the whole idea of holy water is kind of like a foreign thing for me. I don't hold much to anything. I know that there have been people that claim to be exorcists that somehow get some sort of water that's purified. There's nothing in the Bible about holy water.
5: Yeah.
3: Let me just put it that way, and that should tell you all you need to know.
5: Wonderful. Well, thank you, Bob, for that email question. We're about a few seconds away from our break here at BBT. But if you want to send us an email, answers@bbtlive.org. That is our email to email us your question on the Bible, Christian living, whatever the case may be. But before we go to break, our number, 888-712-7434. That's the number to call us live with your question on the Bible or Christian living, 888-712-7434. All right, we're going to be right back after a short 2-minute break.

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1: 888-712-7434. How will they ever know? How will they ever
2: Hey, this is Pastor Dave with Agents for Christ, and you're listening to Evangelism Minute. If we want people to listen to us when we share the gospel, we should be willing to listen to them as well. Let them explain their beliefs, but ask them a simple question. Why? Why do you believe this to be true? Is it a family tradition? Is it something you read? Ask them if they've actually investigated the truthfulness of what they believe. Is there manuscript evidence? Is there archaeological evidence? You'll find that many people have no clue why they believe or have faith in something. These questions can really open someone's mind to consider what is really true. It's then we can share with them the one who claimed to be the truth and proved it by his actions. The one who came from the Father, full of grace and truth. Jesus Christ, the Son of God. For more evangelism resources, go to gottracts.com. That's GOTTRACTS.com.
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0: Holy Spirit. And I didn't drop dead, but blasphemy is a sin that will not be forgiven. And I believe I'm a believer. I try to live as clean as possible. And I just want to know if my belief now and my worship now, my praise, is it worth anything? Do I still have a chance? Am I too late? Will I be unforgiven at the end of it all?
1: Well, I for one would love to answer this question. And, you know, there were people that blasphemed Jesus in the beginning. In fact, the two thieves on the cross were both blaspheming him. And but he, of course, you know, one eventually turned and realized he was Lord and said, you know, remember me when you enter into your kingdom. And he said, today you will be with me in paradise. So, you know, look, I can think of even my own, you know, walk as a Christian at sometimes being so frustrated, you know, yelling at God and angry with him and, you know, I'm done with you, you know, kind of thing. And, you know, the anger of a man does not achieve the righteousness of God, but God was, you know, very merciful and gracious to help me walk through that. There'll be people that will blaspheme God and blaspheme everything, you know, at some point in their lives, but what do they do with it in the end? And I think that when he speaks about the blasphemy against the Holy Spirit, never having the ability to forgive, keep in mind, you know, all manner of blasphemy is forgiven, he says. That is, you know, you can make that mistake and be blasphemous toward God and then repent and the Lord will forgive. But when he says blasphemy against the Holy Spirit, so what does that mean? Does it mean that, you know, if I say I blaspheme you, you Holy Spirit, that I'm forever, you know, never going to go to heaven? No, the idea is that the Holy Spirit is the one who convinces us who God is, and which is obviously we're still working in your life to bring you back to him, to bring you to a place to trust in the Lord. And so he's very much operating in your life. So whatever you did in the past, you didn't blaspheme the Spirit. To blaspheme the Spirit is really hard to pin down exactly what it is, because Jesus only told these Pharisees who were ready to kill him they were in danger of doing it, but didn't say they did it. At what point does somebody, I think that when you breathe your last, having rejected every attempt at the Holy Spirit to convince you Jesus is Lord, you need to repent of your sin. When you breathe your last and you don't do that, then there is no hope. You have totally disregarded the Holy Spirit to your very end. So all I can hope is that people, even people that are very hardened against God, that somehow in their life will come to a place of realizing, you know, God, I am sorry. I repent. And it doesn't matter how many times you said, I blaspheme the Spirit. I hold blaspheme the Holy Spirit. There's actually websites that inspired young people to try to blaspheme the Spirit to tell them that now once you've done this, you can never go back. So you can never believe her because now you've blasphemed. No, they never really did blaspheme the Spirit, because the Spirit of God will continue to convict us and convince us until we breathe our last. So I hope that helps.
2: Did that answer your question?
0: Yes, sir. I appreciate you.
1: Well, you keep growing, learning more and more of the love and kindness and graciousness of God. He's not as vindictive and hard as the world wants to make him, you know, appear, or even as we are. You know, he is so much more patient and kind and forgiving than we are. Just keep growing in him.
2: Yeah, and Pastor Lloyd, it reminds me of the question we went over before, talking about how do you know if your name is written in the book of life? And, you know, this caller, she's expressed faith in Christ, and there's nothing for her to worry about in that case, correct?
1: Yeah. You know what? When you put your trust in the Lord, you know, you're in his hand, and now you've given him the permission to discipline you, which he does. At times it's uncomfortable. Sometimes we get frustrated with God. I get impatient with God. I sometimes have my arguments with the Lord, and I've lost every one of them, by the way, but I still have them, and yet God is amazingly merciful. So, good. Yeah.
2: Well, thank you so much for that call. Yeah, we appreciate that. And we'll be praying for you. You know, it sounds like you have some, the Satan is trying to throw his darts at you to keep you down. But, you know, you are, if you believed in Christ, confess your mouth that Jesus Christ is Lord, believe in your heart he's risen from the dead, you are saved. And so we hope that you leave this call being motivated in that and assured in that. So thank you for calling BBT. We appreciate it. And if you have a call, you have a question about the Word of God, about the Lord, your Christian life, whatever the case may be.

0: It'd be 888-712-7434. That's the number to call us live with your question on the Bible, Christian Living. 888-712-7434. All right, let's go to Doug in Brick, New Jersey. Thank you so much for calling, Doug. And how can we help you today?
1: Pastors, how are we doing?
0: Great.
2: Doing good.
1: Okay. Good, good. Just got a quick question. I've been a surfer all my life, living here in Jersey Shore. I'm in my mid to late 50s, been surfing for about 40-something-plus years. So basically, I'm just trying to say I've been saved over 20 years, or 15 years, and would you consider surfing, would that be considered idolatry, I guess, the way you would handle it? Because I make sure I get in the water early, especially days I know I'm going to service. I make sure I'm out of the water, you know, to get to church on time. I've gone to church straight from the beach, still in salt water, but I'm there. I'm cleaned up the best of my ability. I'm not stinking like fish or anything like that, you know. I'm clean. I'm clean is what I'm saying.
2: All right. Gotcha. Yeah. Yeah, Chuck was a big surfer. There was a huge memorial for him when he passed. And, you know, I surfed a little bit, but I never got good enough to do it frequently. I wasn't close enough to the beach. But listen, you know, first of all, it reminds me of, and even asking the question, sometimes people have their own notions of what it means to be, you know, a good churchgoer. And I remember growing up, in my church, it's like we were told to not take the morning paper, to don't get the morning paper on Sunday, because to read the paper, to get the paper would be sin. And then eventually it was okay to take the paper as long as you didn't read it before church. Then after a while, it was okay to read the paper, but you couldn't read the funny pages. You couldn't read the cartoons before church. And it was like, as I look at that kind of legalism over time, and people have experienced this, it's like they really kind of miss the point of it. Legalism is a moving target, because then it's like, well, if you can surf, you know, but then you can't serve on Sundays. If you serve on Sundays, you have to do it after church, you know. And even after church, you know, people are going to say this. Look, at the end of the day, if you're able to get out there and hit the waves early in the morning, get your eyes bright and open and you're ready, you're refreshed to go and fellowship among God's people, if anything, it's better than someone just dragging themselves out of bed. They're half awake and they kind of come in and, you know, they need their morning coffee and they're really not much talkativeness because they're just so wiped out. I think you'll probably be a little bit more lively. So I don't think there's any idolatry in that at all.
0: Does that answer your question,
1: okay,
0: Doug?
1: Great. Yeah, just a little bummed out. There's not going to be any ocean in heaven, but I'm sure there's going to be other fill-ins for that. I'm sure it's not going to be a problem.
2: I don't think you'll be lacking for anything in heaven. No problem, Doug.
0: Thanks for calling, Doug.
2: God bless you. Keep catching the waves.
0: Thanks for calling, Doug. We appreciate it. And Pastor Lloyd, Doug's question made me think of another question of, let's change the scenario a little bit. Let's say instead of him ever being in the Word, right, he always makes time to, you know, maybe go surfing, but he's never in God's Word. Does there come a point, where does something become idolatry? Where does it become?
2: Right, you know, and that, you know, and you're right. We did not answer the bigger question. There is, if, you know, that's non-negotiable for him, surfing, but, you know, he would sacrifice other things maybe more important that should be attended to, like spending time with your family and spending time with your kids or reading your Bible. So, yeah, if you're sacrificing more important things for lesser things, then that's a problem. But, you know, typically in the morning you're going to catch the waves. And for most surfers, I know that they're not all-day surfers. You know, they usually get out early, catch the best, smoothest waves. The wind hasn't risen too much. It's smooth like glass at times in the morning. And so there's a sweet time to get it. I get it. Enjoy it. But don't let us sacrifice anything else.
0: Amen. Amen. Thank you, Doug, for calling. We appreciate your call. 888-712-7434. That's the number to call us live with your question on the Bible or Christian Living. 888-712-7434. Now we have an email question. This is from Dora, and I love this question. I think it's a really great question. Her question is, why wasn't Jesus mentioned in Genesis? He was there, wasn't he? Why was he introduced so late in the biblical narrative?
2: Well, he was actually introduced very early on, Genesis 3:15, the seed of the woman. In fact, you have the scarlet thread of redemption all the way through in the scriptures. You have you have no doubt that all of these things are unfolding that we would know that it's him. You know, it anticipated him. When Jesus was walking with the disciples after he resurrected, he actually, they didn't know who he was. He didn't reveal himself. He just joined them in their walk, and they were talking about everything that happened in Jerusalem, and he died, and we thought he was a Messiah, and now he's dead. And he said, well, doesn't the scripture say that the Christ must suffer? And then he went in, and concerning Jesus, he went through all the scriptures. I wish I would have been in that Bible study.
0: Mm.
2: But he explained the things concerning himself in the Old Testament. Because if you miss Jesus in the Old Testament, you've missed the whole point of it. So Jesus was revealed in time. You know, he was going to be revealed at the right time. And in the fullness of the time, Galatians tells us, God sent forth his son born of a woman. And I'll tell you one thing, when you think of the fullness of the time, you could actually make a strong case that after all of the nations and all the tumults and the wars and the empires, it wasn't until the Roman Empire, which brought what's called the Pax Romana, the Roman peace, which meant that essentially there wasn't any wars. Rome had everything stopped, so you could go anywhere and you would be safe to travel. That opened the door for the gospel. And mm-hmm. then Greek was the main language throughout the whole world, the Greek language. That was the main language that everybody spoke. So the language was unified. The ability to travel was unified. The Roman sword kept peace so that you had freedom. It was the perfect environment for Jesus to die and rise again and the word to spread everywhere. And that is a good case for that time. And of course, it's all prophetic. You know, you had to have the Assyrians and the Egyptians, and you had to have the Babylonian Empire, then the Persian Empire, as Daniel predicted, then the Roman Empire, and then eventually, the Grecian Empire, then the Roman Empire, and then Christ came. So it was all perfectly timed.
0: Mm. And while we're on the subject, do you think there's any in this conversation room to talk about Christophanies and maybe appearances that are in Jesus in the Old Testament, but we're not really fully confident on those? You know, what would you say about that?
2: I think that's a very good case. Abraham, he appeared to Abraham
0: mm-hmm.
2: before Abraham I was. You've mm-hmm. seen Abraham before. Yeah, I was, Abraham saw me, he rejoiced.
0: Mm.
2: And so he appeared to Abraham. There were other times that you could make a strong case that it wasn't just an angel, but the angel of the Lord.
0: Mm-hmm.
2: And so you do have the Christophanies, that is his appearances back then as well. But as far as when he came in history, that was pretty locked in. And it leads us into those, that time of the gospel to go forth until eventually the full, time of human history will come to an end and the Lord will come back and set up his kingdom.
0: Yeah. Well, Dora, we hope to answer your question. Jesus is throughout the whole entire Old Testament. And I love how you put it, Pastor Lloyd, that if you didn't find Jesus in the Old Testament, you missed the point, which is a great way to put that. So, Dora, we encourage you to read the scriptures, go to the Old Testament, look deeper into that. But thank you for your email question. Answers@bbtlive.org. That is our email. You can send us your emails with if you don't have the time to call us. But the lines are open right now. Take on your question on the Bible, Christian living. Maybe you spoke to a friend, family member, neighbor about the Bible. They asked you a question about God. You didn't quite know what to say or understand it to begin with. Well, throw the question at us. We'd love to search the scriptures together with you to find an answer. So 888-712-7434. Let's go out to New York. Sandra, thank you for calling. And how can we help you today?
3: Hi. Good afternoon.
0: Hello.
3: Good afternoon. Yes. Hi. Good afternoon. Can you hear me?
0: Loud and clear, yep. Sandra.
3: Oh, hi, good afternoon. Thank you for taking my call. This is something that I've been struggling with for the longest time. I fall asleep in church. I fall asleep, and it's also at specific times when the pastor is preaching. It could be somebody else bringing a meditation, and I start to doze off. And I may not be tired, because during the service, during the worship, the adoration, I'm wide awake. But as soon as they start to bring the sermon, meditate, and I just feel this very tired, and I doze off, and I'm struggling. Sometimes I'm sitting there and I'm praying in my heart. I said, Lord, help me to stay awake. Help me to stay awake. But I'm just not fully awake. Or even if I'm
2: Yeah, I don't think you're falling asleep because you're disengaged with the pastor or people speaking. You know, there are sometimes some legitimate reasons why people are sleepy in church, because sometimes airflow, sometimes an accumulation of carbon dioxide that's a little heavier than oxygen. And when it accumulates, you know, you're not getting enough oxygen. And, you know, when you're worshiping, of course, you're more lively. So you're going to be breathing more and you're going to stay awake. You're active. When you now sit, everything's comfortable and quiet. The carbon dioxide's a little higher. You're not breathing as deep. I'm not surprised. I actually can relate with some of this. There are times when I don't know whether it's something I've eaten or, you know, I'm just, you know, at that right moment where I'm doing my best to focus on what's being said. And, you know, so it could be a physical thing. What I would do, honestly, is I would talk to your doctor and say, this is an ongoing habit. Is there a physiological reason for it that I can help myself in this regard? Because it could be medical. And so don't beat yourself up about it. You know, I find little tricks when I'm really like that and I'm trying to keep my, you know, focus. I do my best to, you know, maybe bite my lip or, you know, take a deep breath and kind of get some oxygen going, breathe more regularly, and whatever it takes, you know. But, yeah, falling asleep is one thing. But if you start snoring in the front row, then you're going to have more problems, I think. So,
0: Sandra, did I answer your question?
3: Well, the reason why I was thinking it's more like a spiritual attack is because even when I'm reading the Bible, I can't seem to focus on it. I may be reading any other book. I do a lot of reading for my work.
2: Okay.
3: And in the morning, I exercise. I get up early in the morning and I go take a walk and I'm praying. But finding the time to read my Bible, and when I do find the time, I'm reading the Bible, I get sleepy. And I'm just like, what's going on there? So I feel like this is not just...
2: Well, it could be physiological, it could be spiritual. Like, if it's spiritual, the simple answer to that is, Lord, I really feel tired right now. I need to hear what you're trying to say to me. I need to see it. Lord, help me. You know, give me a clarity here. So pray. It's always a helpful thing. You know, and any other technique you can do, standing. You know, if you have a stand-up desk, you can read your Bible standing. That will help.
3: Yes.
2: Anything you can do.
0: I was going to recommend, Sandra, maybe if you guys have a foyer area during the sermon, you walk around with a notebook. I mean, if you could fall asleep while walking, then it has to be demonic at that point. I mean, that would be really impressive. But maybe walking around, as Pastor Lloyd recommended, could be something you could do during the sermon.
3: Thank you. Okay.
2: Lord bless you.
0: Thank you, Sandra, for calling us. We appreciate it.
2: Lord, help Sandra in this to figure out what is going on. And if it is a spiritual battle, I pray you give her victory over it. If it's something physiological, give her wisdom as well. Thank you, Lord.
0: Amen. Thank you for calling, Sandra. We appreciate it. We're coming down to the end of the program. Right now, we're going to go out to New Jersey. Carmen, thank you for calling, Carmen. How can we help you?
4: Hi. I just called a few minutes ago. I just thought of two more questions.
2: Okay.
4: So the first one is, my friend's pastor told her she doesn't talk in tongues, and he said that because she doesn't talk in tongues, that means that she's not saved.
2: Mm-hmm.
4: And then he said that it's possible to lose your salvation.
2: Mm. Well, I would disagree on both of those points. You know, not all pastors have a, you know, I believe the right, you know, focus on this. And oftentimes, and look, I grew up in a Baptist church, but it was involved in a very Pentecostal church in college. And there were those that, you know, had a strong take on that. You know, I got baptized in the Holy Spirit, but I never, in my initial experience, never spoke with tongues. I just had an overwhelming sense of his presence and power and boldness to speak the gospel. But I never had the gift of tongues. And, of course, all my Pentecostal friends thought there was something defective in my faith. And I was doing very well in every other respect. And so I was naturally praying for that gift because I thought that I needed that. And I come to realize that that's one of the many gifts of the Spirit. Subsequently to that, I did receive the gift of tongues. But again, the Lord kind of gave me a good clear picture from that, that it was not necessary for salvation. And yet there are those that somehow find passages in the Bible to convince people that it is. It's a wonderful gift to have to pray. And so, and as far as losing your salvation, you know, I think it's important to know that what makes a Christian a Christian. You know, a Christian is a person who's trusted the Lord Jesus Christ and therefore then is indwelt by the Holy Spirit. And, you know, that's a very important aspect. You know, when you hear that gospel message and you believe, the Bible says you're saved. So now in Hebrews, it speaks about somebody, you know, there's a couple of scenarios in which people are afraid that if they walk away, they can never come back. And of course, that's not true. There are those that, you know, have walked away from what appeared to be a solid belief in Jesus. Only the Lord knows whether that was true and maybe they're just backslidden and I believe can come back. Or it could be that they never front slid and they never truly fully trusted. There's a lot of times so much human truth mixed in that power of the gospel. And the Bible says, if you're in Christ, you're a new creation. The old is gone, the new is here. 2 Corinthians 5:17. So you're not just improved as a version of a Christian or a person. You're an entirely new creation. And you have been redeemed not with perishable things, but with imperishable. So the redemption means you've been purchased by the blood of Jesus Christ. Now, you'd have to be unpurchased. You'd have to let Jesus sell you back, and he's not going to do that. So I believe that we have that assurance of our salvation. I highly recommend reading Romans 8. You have a really good picture of you know, whom he justified, he glorified. Mm. But we ran out of time, but, you know, just trust in him.
0: Amen. Amen. Carmen, we hope that answered your question. Sorry we couldn't hear your feedback, but if you have another question you want to follow us with, give us a call tomorrow, and we'll follow up with you as well. But thank you for joining us today. It's all the time that we have for Bridge Bible Talk. 888-712-7434. 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
7: Today's Wisdom for Women is Proverbs 19, verse 7. All the brothers of the poor hate him. How much more do his friends go far from him? He may pursue them with words, yet they abandon him. When you are going through hard times, it is so much harder when you are alone. Our proverb today states that when we need companionship, comfort, and help of others the most, that is often when we are the least likely to find it. Job found that was true. Listen to his pitiful words in Job 19. My relatives have failed, and my close friends have forgotten me. Those whom I love have turned against me. Wow, he is really feeling low. And we have to remember in this story he had done nothing wrong. It was not because of his own sin against God or others that he was afflicted. And so, if you are in a place where you feel really, really poor and really, really alone, who can you turn to? There is no one better than the Lord himself. He has given us the book of Psalms to comfort and encourage us. As I read them, I always see that I am not the only one who is going through struggles and feeling discouraged. But then the words lead me from that low place to higher ground. They remind me that the Lord has not forgotten or forsaken me. One of the reasons I love reading the one-year Bible every day is that it lays out a psalm to read every day. Today's psalm is 10:14. But you, O God, do see trouble and grief. You consider it to take it in hand. The victim commits himself to you. You are the helper of the fatherless. This is Debbie Bryson praying that the practical wisdom of God's Word will make you wise.

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1: Welcome to The Word Made Plain with Senior Pastor Tony Clark of Calvary Chapel, Newport News in Virginia. Currently, Pastor Tony is teaching a study in the book of Psalms. 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
2: Dude, if I was you, I first of all pour me a drink. And I will get to the bar and I will just drink my sorrows away. That stuff will cause you to have sin, to have dominion over your life again. Don't you forget, and don't you remember, should I say, that it was while you were in that drunken state that you cried out to God and he saved you. So somebody telling you, just pour yourself a drink, a stiff drink. Hey, that can cause sin to have dominion over your life once again. Now, only as we have God to direct our lives according to his word, can we really experience a liberty and a freedom like verse 45 of this chapter said. Let me ask you this. What sin is having dominion in your life? Jesus came to set people free, according to John 8:36. And because of this, Paul wrote in Romans 6:14, he says, for sin shall not have dominion over you, for you're not under the law, but under grace. Now, to go a little bit deeper, that word dominion in Romans 6:14, the Greek word is kurioō, and its noun form is kurios, where we get the word lord from. It carries the idea of an owner exercising rights over his own property. So as believers, watch this. We should not allow for sin to be lord over our lives any longer, or sin should not be exercising rights in our lives like it did before we were Christians. We've allowed for sin to have dominion in our life. We allowed for it to be lord in our lives. It was when we were in that state, we cried out to God, said, oh God, save me. I'm in a drunken stupor again. And maybe lately you have allowed some sin, something, and is now exercising rights in your life like it once did. Jesus is still setting people free. He set you free the first time. He can set you free again. You know what that is. We have our phones all the time, and the heinous things we can get into on our phones, the debauchery of things we can get into on our phones. We gotta be mindful. Those things can be a great tool for God and a great tool for the devil. We gotta be mindful of these things. Look at verses 134 to 136. It says, redeem me from the oppression of man that I may keep your precepts. Make your face shine upon your servant and teach me your statutes. Rivers of water run down from my eyes because men do not keep your law. Now in verse 134, we see the third request the psalmist makes. He asks for God to redeem him from the oppression of man. He understood how sin can have dominion in our life from within, but he understood that man can oppress him from without. He made this request so he could keep God's precepts, meaning he wanted freedom from sin and oppressive people so he could keep God's word, because sin and people can be used by Satan to keep us from obeying what God's word has to say. And we got to be mindful of that. Satan uses sin and he uses people to oppress us, and to where sin is back having dominion in our lives. Be very careful of the company you keep and the company your children keep. The Bible says in 1 Corinthians 15:33, bad company corrupts good habits. And those good habits you're trying to pour into those babies can be corrupted. They can be corrupted by the people they're hanging out with. Satan uses sin and people. Just like God uses people, Satan does the same thing. He's a master imitator. He's going to use people to either bring you or your children or your family into sin. Be very mindful of who you're hanging out with and who your children are hanging out with. we loved it when my kids were growing up. Our house was the community house. And they were all out. They playing basketball. And, you know, we had the refrigerator kind of full of some, you know, drinks and all that kind of stuff. And Gatorades and stuff. They clean you out, though. But, you know. And so we had them over. And we'd just sit back and just watch. And we'd listen. Mm-hmm. And then if we need to, we will say, hey, who's that one kid that was, you know, over and they were sitting on that green thing, you know, out in the yard? Who's that kid there? Oh, that's so-and-so. How do you know them? See, you begin to question because you know, see. And then on top of that, our bedroom was over the garage. And so, and you got the driveway. There's times we just sit in the window. Cause see, these are kids I'm trying to pour ABC scriptures into. I'm trying to pour God's word into them. And now bad company corrupts good habits. So, if they over the house, I can watch them. See, if they over somebody else's house, I don't know what's going on over there. It was rare that we let them kind of go over. There's only certain kids we let go over their house. Everybody else had to come here. I remember one time that my son said, you know, we're going to have a couple of friends come over. You know, and we were used to that. And so all of a sudden, you know, we upstairs, you know, and I had to go down and get something out of the refrigerator or something. I don't know what. Went downstairs, it was pitch dark. God, I said, what in the world? I flicked on, what's going on? I saw about 40 kids up in the house. I said, what in the world is this? Keep these lights on. What's going on here? And I'm surveying the room. Who up in here? Yeah. And so I had to do, because I understood the word that says bad company corrupts good habits. I'm trying to pour good habits of the word of God into my children. And I want to see who's trying to corrupt it, who Satan is using to try to corrupt. And if you bet. You parents, you better do the same. And you know what? And the kids fussing and you in there, you my business. Let me. I'm gonna be in your business till you out of this house. Then you can have your own business when you get out. But for right now, I'm gonna be in your business. Yeah, what you listening to? I'm playing around with these kids today. Y'all give them too much. Matter of fact, you know what? You the kid that just happened to be paying the bills, they run your house. Oh, I leave that alone. They run in your house and you busting your hump out there to pay the bills for them. You the kid. Not in my house. Nope. And I gave especially my sons. I was a little harder on my daughter. I only had one daughter. I couldn't spare her. I had two boys. But I had to parent my boys differently than my daughter. And she was sad we were hard and didn't let her do anything. Well, okay. You turned out all right. Yeah, we, you know. And she brings up how she had to suffer. Yeah, we're like, you know, okay. No big deal, but you're all right now. Yeah, all right. Get together. You're all right. But my boys, I told them, you can have a long rope of liberty based upon your obedience to the rules in our house based upon the word of God. You break those rules, that rope will get shorter and shorter. Pretty soon you have a choker. A choker on your neck, won't be able to do it. So they understood that. There's a curfew. They hit the curfew. If they were going to go past the curfew, a phone call was made. Hey, Dad. Hey, guess what? We over here. We didn't miss the plan. We playing basketball out late, and we did blah, blah, blah. Okay, all right, good. Boom. All right. And they had liberty. But if they want to try to be slick and try to be, you know, because I was born that night, but it wasn't last night. So if they try to be slick, we've been there. They just think we came out adults. No, we were kids. we were kidding. We tried all the foolishness that you're trying. So if they tried to be slick, the rope got shorter. No, if the curfew was this time, no. Well, we were out late. Get home. Get to the house. All right. Yeah. But they understood. So they stayed within that freedom, and they had liberty, my boys. Girls, my daughter, can't be out all hours of the night. That's not nice for a young lady, be all out. It's not nice. Get to the house. Get to the house. You don't need to be out there. Ain't nothing but trouble out there. Boys all hormoned up and testosterone up. Get to the house. Get to the house. Y'all just got a free parenting class. I'm just telling. That's not what I was expecting. I didn't say this first service. So the fourth request was made in verse 135. He wanted God's grace and goodness to be upon his life. That was symbolized by God's face shining upon him. Matter of fact, we sung about that during worship. This means that you are at peace with God and he is at peace with you. Watch this. Are you at peace with God? Surely you'll say, yes, I'm at peace with God. But is he at peace with you? That's the real question. Is he at peace with you? Do you have his face shining upon you, which speaks of his favor? And you can by accepting Christ into your life or recommitting your life back to him. You can have his face, his favor shining upon you. We sung about it. Then the psalmist shared his heart about his enemies. He said in verse 136 that rivers of water run down from his eyes. Why? Because men do not keep your law. Let me wrap things up with this. Does rivers of water run down your eyes because people are disobedient to God's word? So often when we look at the word, the world, should I say, disobeying God's word, anger stirs up within us and not tears. The church today has an us versus them mentality. And our eyes are dry. No tears, no sorrow, no brokenness, no burden for lost souls. When I go around and speak, especially certain areas that I go to that I know all they do is yell and about politics and crazy stuff. And I just said, it's a shame. I said that the church has no heart for lost souls. Even though Jesus said in Luke 19, verse 10, one of the reasons why he came was to seek and to save the lost. That is the one thing we can't do in heaven. We can't seek and save lost souls in heaven. We can worship in heaven. We can get taught by Jesus in heaven. We'll sit at his feet. We can hang out, chuck it up, yuck it up with each other for a million years. But we can't reach lost souls. All we have is right now. Right now to reach lost souls. And I was praying and I said, oh Lord, what kind of vision do you want us to focus on for this upcoming year? And the Lord said, this is what I want you to be focusing on. Reaching lost souls. Jesus said a couple of things. He said, number one, my house should be called a house of prayer for all nations. And then number two, he said, I came to seek and to save the lost. So we got to make sure we are capturing every opportunity we can collectively get together to pray. And then number two, we have to do all we can to reach lost souls because all we have is right now. We're not going to be going around in heaven and say, is anybody lost here? No, everybody's saved. All we have is right now. So the psalmist, he says, he cried rivers of tears. Jesus had a heart like this. I was reading yesterday in Luke chapter 19, verses 41 to 44. It said when Jesus got to Jerusalem, he wept over the city. Do you weep over America? Do you weep over Newport News? Do you weep over the 757 as you see all of the mess and garbage and debauchery and sex slaves and sex trafficking and drug use and murders. And do you weep over it? Do you cry rivers of tears like the psalmist here? Or do you look at it as, watch this, being indifferent? Oh, well, another murder. Somebody else died. How many more kids at bus stops got to die before you shed a tear? How many kids strung out on drugs before you shed a tear? This generation is going to hell in a handbasket, we used to say. David, why? Because Zechariah 9:9 says, you would know the Messiah. He will come into Jerusalem riding on a donkey. Jesus just rode into Jerusalem on a donkey in fulfillment of Zechariah 9:9. And they rejected him. And he wept because he knew destruction was coming. Just a few years later, AD 70, Rome came in with this 5th, 9th, 10th, 12th legions, came in and just wiped out Jerusalem. And then one particular soldier shot a flaming arrow, shot it at the temple, set the temple on fire. And as the temple was burning, it burned the wood, and then the gold melted in between the stones. And greedy man took every stone off of the other to grab the gold that melted in between. In fulfillment of what Jesus said, not one stone shall be left upon another that shall not be thrown down. And that happened in AD 70. He knew this was coming. This is why he wept over the city. We know the destruction that waits for what the world is doing, what was happening around the United States. I always told you, the way you know, God judges countries in this life. God judges people in the next life. God judges nations through natural disasters. Always pay attention to the weather in the United States. God uses natural disasters to judge a nation. So I know the judgment that's coming. I know the destruction that's coming upon this nation for the things that they are doing. I know. But do we weep? Do we care enough to weep? Do we care enough to shed a tear? May we pray for a heart like the psalmist. May we pray for a heart especially like Jesus. May we pray for a burden for lost souls, because we can get to a point where we become indifferent. This is why you can see sex scene after sex scene in movies and nudity and stuff in movies. It doesn't even move us anymore. It's just, yeah. Because we've been so inundated with sexual nudity and bodies and things and shaking and jiggling and all. We so used to that, that when we see nudity, we like, oh, that's just that little part in the middle, you know, but it'll be over, and then we get to the rest of the movie. We're so desensitized. It doesn't bother us anymore. Seeing murder, blood and guts movies, what is that? Gory, you know, demonic stuff in movies, that doesn't bother me. You know why it doesn't? Because you're desensitized to it. I had somebody say, you know, I have a relative. I can watch just, you don't watch scary movies anymore? I said, no, I haven't watched that since the 80s. Well, that stuff doesn't bother me. That's because you desensitize. You don't even know it. The wool is pulled over your eyes and you don't even realize it. Well, that doesn't scare me anymore. Well, it doesn't mean it's not scary. You just desensitize. God has not given us a spirit of fear, but a power and love and a sound mind. Who gives us a spirit of fear? If God didn't, Satan must have. And because it doesn't bother you, you've had so much of it that it doesn't bother you anymore. You're desensitized. That's why we don't weep. When we see stuff on TV, we're old enough to remember when TV was kind of wholesome. Father Knows Best, Leave It to Beaver, and all of the other, well, more. Let me bring it a little bit more. For some of you old classics, the Cosbys. That's new to me. You know, 30 years ago, that's new. But wholesome stuff. Not anymore. We just turn off and we can just watch the most gory stuff and we're like, I didn't like that movie. Or, yeah, I like that. And really? Pray that God would soften us up to his spirit, to what's really going on out there. May we weep. We'll never reach any lost souls if we don't weep for them. If we look down upon them as woe is them, or if we just don't care. Yeah, they're going to be destroyed and they're going to go to hell and I'm going to heaven. That kind of thing will have us with dry eyes. And we want to be like Jesus, like the psalmist, over what's happening in our world today, what's happening in our relatives' lives. I got a relative right now. He's just so angry and just so belligerent. And whenever he comes around, it's just like, oh, here we go, folks. Here we go. And he's just broken. And my heart breaks for him because he's broken. And he sees things through broken lenses. You know, for those of you who wear glasses, you crack your glasses or something, and you're trying to look through the crack. You know, that's how he looks at life. Broken. And my heart breaks for him. Let me conclude with this. In this message, Direct My Steps, we saw how the psalmist wanted God to direct his steps according to his word. So we must spend time reading, studying, meditating, and perhaps even memorize it. I don't care if it's just Jesus wept, John 11:35. If you start there, amen. You started there. Great verse. It's a real simple one, you know. But you started somewhere. You'll see how your mind will be transformed by the word of God. You'll see that all of a sudden your conversations will be, the word of God will be mingled in your conversation. Not that you're trying to show off or something like I did when I first started memorizing verses 40 years ago. You won't be like that. You all of a sudden you're just talking and then just verses just come out. He wanted this because any other directing can lead to having sin have dominion over his life. And he's like, I do not want that. And so Jesus came to set people free. And if you want to be free today, run to Jesus. Ask him to set you free so you can live for him. He wants to set you free. And whom the Son sets free is free indeed. Maybe you have allowed for some sin to have dominion in your life. He can set you free. He loves you. He can set you free, and he wants to do just that today, set you free. And so we're going to have some people up here available to pray as we sing the last song. You run up here. Get things right with God. Maybe you need to commit your life to Christ for the first time, or maybe you need to recommit your life to him. Run to him, and he will save you. He's still saving people, still setting people free. He is. He loves you. He's not angry at you. The Lord had to show me that. Because, you know, many times I've gotten frustrated at what people were doing, what Christians were doing. I'm like, frustrated, man, these people, man, don't they know? And God said, I'm not angry or frustrated with them. And I said, oh, Lord, I'm sorry for misrepresenting you. God's not angry with you. He knows you. He knows who you are. He knows you're a hot mess, just like I am. Well, the Bible said he knows our frame, that we're but dust. He knows that we're dusty. He knows that. And he loves you anyway. And so as we close in prayer, and there's going to be some folks up here, we sing the last song. Make your way on up. Don't be ashamed. Make your way on up. Because all of us are dealing with something. Some kind of mess, some kind of sin we're fighting, battling against. And he wants to set you free. And Lord, we do thank you so much for your word. We are so grateful for who you are. And Lord, we just pray that your Holy Spirit would lead us, guide us into all truth. And Lord, we pray that you now would do what only you can do. Draw your people to the foot of the cross. Draw your people to the throne of grace, that they may obtain mercy and find grace to help them in their time of need. do a work, we pray, in people's hearts. In Jesus' name, amen.
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3: 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The most basic definition of science is knowledge. It's usually defined as the knowledge we gain through the scientific method or using our five senses. Now, many people claim there's a war on science in the West. When we ask for examples, they'll point to a rejection of evolution or man-made climate change. Denying or even questioning these things is considered a wholesale dismissal of all scientific knowledge. This is a ridiculous claim. Those who reject evolution or man-made catastrophic climate change don't reject science. What they do reject is an atheistic worldview-based interpretation that is imposed on the evidence.
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0: We retreat in order so that we can advance. We retreat when we get together, whenever we get to do that again, to strengthen ourselves. Isn't that true, ladies and gentlemen? Youth, to rest, to recover, to become stronger, to have teachers and have Bible studies that help us do that, to examine ourselves during that time. And, of course, we should be doing that on a daily basis. And then to take note, to discern, to discuss important points and how we can grow stronger and what was learned in this situation and that situation.
1: One of the best ways to refresh your walk with God is to go on a retreat with your church family. Spending a couple of days away from the distractions of everyday life allows you to examine your heart with clarity. Building relationships with other Christians in your community can lead to honest accountability and discipleship. Today, Pastor Mark will encourage you to make spiritual retreats a regular part of your life. Whether it's just you and God or in a group, take time to nourish your soul and refocus on Jesus. Well, let's join Pastor Mark in the book of 1 Kings, chapter 20, as he continues his message, Winning the Battle, but Losing the Victory.
0: God, by His grace, sends this defeated king, Ahab, a prophet, to speak and help him battle and win this war. And he will fight from victory, and it will be the king who puts on his armor and boasts like the one who takes it off. This king is going to be able to do that. This king is going to fight from victory because God said, you will win. And this will be an opportunity by God's grace and mercy for the king Ahab to turn from his wicked ways and confess that God is Lord, that God is Jehovah, that God is the existing one and the only one. The word existing one means the only one, the only existing one, the God, the Creator, the Holy One. See, God wasn't doing this because Ahab deserved it. Not one of us deserves it. So God's not doing it because Ahab deserves it. But He wanted His name to be honored and this land to be preserved. And He wanted Israel to be led by a king, although divided at this point, a king who has come to his knees, and a king who is now going to serve the Lord, who led His people, Israel, into the land so that they would be a witness to the world. This is what God's purpose is, but more importantly, to show that He is the Lord. He says, how are you going to do it? By the young leaders of the provinces, not the generals or the sergeants, if there were any, and I'm sure there were some. He goes, no. We're not going to do it that way, but the young, inexperienced leaders. Because God loves to work.

get saved, and yet God saves him. Names him Paul, little. His name means little, which really speaks of the humility that Paul had to have, that Paul accepted and was broken down to. Interesting stuff. And your God story. You all have a story. You all have a God story. How God chose you. And the odds were against you. He loves you. He saved you. We should glorify him for that. But verse 15, it says, then he mustered the young leaders of the province. You could just see these young recruits, you know, these young guys. They don't even know how to hold a sword or, you know. And he's, oh my goodness, you know. The bad news bearers, right? And he says there were 232 lieutenants, if we can say. And after them, he mustered all people, all the children of Israel. Let's just get all kids out there. And 7,000 grunts. And so they went out at noon. We're being led by people who have no experience, but they're out there by faith. In broad daylight, though, who goes out at noon? You don't go out at noon. You go out in early in the morning or early in the morning or late at night, right? That's just common sense. But here it is, broad daylight, an unusual time for an army to begin a battle. Again, that's the way God loves to work things out, right? And everybody would say, odds are against God. God's not going to win. You want to bet? God knows what he's doing, right? Can you, in a sense, let go and say, God, I'm going to trust you because you know what you're doing. A simple thing like this, go out at noon. Really, Lord? Go out at noon. What part of go out at noon don't you understand? Whatever it is that's upon you this week, trust him. He's saying, trust me, children, trust me. Trust me with this. Trust me. And so they go out. They go out at noon. And I love it. Notice, and meanwhile, Ben-Hadad and the 32 kings helping him were what? Getting drunk. Man, they're at that command post, man. And they're just getting drunk. And the young leaders of the provinces went out first. And Ben-Hadad sent out a patrol, and they told him, saying, men are coming out of Samaria. And so he said, if they come out for peace, take them alive. And if they have come out for war, take them alive. What? Read that again, folks. If they have come out for peace, take them alive. And if they have come out for war, take them alive. That don't even make sense. In a drunken, confused state, Ben-Hadad gives foolish orders to his soldiers. And so verse 19, these young leaders of the provinces went out of the city with the army which followed them. And each one killed his man. So the Syrians fled, and Israel pursued them. And Ben-Hadad, he no doubt got sober. The king of Syria escaped on a horse. He was drunk and riding, man. Don't drunk and ride. And he went out with the cavalry. And then the king of Israel went out and attacked the horses and the chariots and killed the Syrians with a great slaughter. Because King Ahab trusted and acted upon God's word, God gave the victory to Israel. Well, in verse 22, God's not done yet. And a prophet came to the king of Israel. Again, another prophet. Is it the same one? We don't know. It's an unknown prophet. Came to king of Israel, that's Ahab, and said to him, go strengthen yourself, take note, and see what you should do. Now that's great. That's great wisdom. That's great word there. No doubt King Ahab is excited. He's won the war. You know, he never thought he could win. He's a little jellyfish of a man. And yet he's led this war, and his people have prevailed. They have victory. But this prophet comes and says, hey, king, you need to go strengthen yourself, take note, and see what you should do. He warns the king that the enemy will be back for battle. And so he says, go strengthen yourself. That means to rest. That means to recover. That means to become stronger. Stronger in mind, stronger in body, and of course, stronger in the Lord.
in his word and in his trust.

0: strengthen yourself, number one. Number two, take note. That means to consider. Look at, discern, discuss the important points of the battle. What was learned in the battle? It's an after-action report is what he's saying. But again, it's all about God. God has got to be the common denominator in all three of these warnings. This is great. This is great wisdom for the prophet to tell him. You know, this is what we do when we would go on retreats. We retreat in order so that we can advance. We retreat when we get together, whenever we get to do that again, to strengthen ourselves. Isn't that true, ladies and gentlemen? Youth, to rest, to recover, to become stronger, to have teachers and have Bible studies that help us do that, to examine ourselves during that time. And, of course, we should be doing that on a daily basis. And then to take note, to discern, to discuss important points and how we can grow stronger and what was learned in this situation and that situation. So this, of course, deals with the battle. And then to see what you should do. I put here pray, plan, and prepare. Pray, plan, and prepare. Because guess what? The enemy's coming back. And are you ready for the battle? Are you ready for him to come back? Notice he says, for in the spring of the year, and remember, it's that year when kings go to war. We learned that in Samuel, that the king of Syria will come up against you. I'm not too sure if he's still celebrating in a sense, but to hear that kind of puts us on a guard, doesn't it? Dang it. Why is that enemy coming back, man? Why is God allowing him to do this? You know, a lot of questions. But he says that he's coming back and he will come up against you, he says. So you better pray, you better plan, and you better prepare. Because the battle with this enemy is not over. Now, if we've experienced victory in the past week or two, praise God. Praise him for it, man. But be warned that we will be tempted in that same area again. Once again, he's coming back. Whatever it is. Again, as I said, the enemy doesn't rest, but will throw his fiery darts at us at any opportunity he has. So we got to be strong in the Lord, amen? We got to be prepared. We got to be prayed up and continually to be prayed. And standing tall in our full armor of God. Full armor, not some of it, all of it. Paul tells us as Christians in Ephesians 6, finally, my brethren, be strong in the Lord and in the power of his might. Put on the whole armor of God that you may be able to stand against the wiles of the devil. Guys, start getting comfortable with the full armor of God. Start getting comfortable with your uniform. You know, sleep with it. Sleep with your rifle. Remember that? Sleeping with your rifle in basic training, boot camp. That wasn't enough fun. But you slept with it. You got used to it. You know, sleeping and camping out. You know, sleeping with your gear on. We've got to become very comfortable with the whole armor of God. And try not to take it off. Don't take it off, man. Well, the Syrians had a plan too. Look at verse 23. Then the servants of the king, Syria, said to him, their gods are the gods of the hill. So, you know, they're trying to figure out, how did we lose this? There's no way we could have lost this to a bunch of, you know, young leaders who are leading a ragtag group army against us. And so, well, it's because their gods are the god of the hills. Now, remember, Samaria, although being in the desert, also had some high ground as well. And therefore, they will be stronger than we. But if we fight against them in the plain, now that's the plan. We'll get them in the plain. Surely we'll be stronger than they. So do this thing. Dismiss the kings, each from his position, and put captains in their places. He's saying, king, you have all these other kings, these vassal kings. No, man, we don't need them. We need captains, man. We need veterans. We need guys who know what they're doing in their place. And they said in verse 25, and you shall muster an army like the army that you have lost, horse for horse and chariot for chariot. Then we will fight against them in the plain. Surely we will be stronger than they. And he listened to their voice and did so. He says, it's the terrain's fault. It's because we battled them on the high ground. Now we're going to get them on the low ground in the valley. in the plains, and we'll have victory. They said their gods are the gods of the hills. And guys, this was a direct insult and assault against God. Because God is not only the God of the hills, He's the God of the valleys. He's the God of creation. He's the God who will have victory in anything of His plan. The battle is going to be another Mount Carmel coming up to prove and to show who's Lord. That I'm the God of the valley. I'll fight you anywhere, basically, is God saying. Interesting stuff here, man. So verse 26 and 30, it says, "So it was in the spring of the year that Ben-Hadad mustered the Syrians and went up to Aphek to fight against Israel." And it says, verse 27, "And the children of Israel were mustered and given provisions, and they went against them. Now the children of Israel encamped before them like two little flocks of goats." Gee, thanks. You know. "While the Syrians filled the countryside." So the writer here is painting a picture for us of what this battle looks like. Okay, just two little flocks of goats against these Syrian soldiers, right? Verse 28, "Then a man of God came and spoke to the king of Israel and said, 'Thus says the Lord, because the Syrians have said the Lord is God of the hills, but He's not the God of the valleys. Therefore, I will deliver all this great multitude into your hand again.' And He says, 'And you shall know what? That I am the Lord.'" You should know. "And they encamped opposite each other for 7 days. So it was that on the seventh day, the battle was joined, and the children of Israel killed 100,000 foot soldiers of the Syrians in 1 day. But the rest fled to Aphek into the city. Then a wall fell on 27,000 of them who were left or thought they got away." Okay? And this is interesting. "And of course, Ben-Hadad fled and went into the city, into the inner chamber," or into the city. He got away. He merged himself into the city amongst the people, and he's hiding there. But again, I want you to see this, guys. By God's grace, Ahab was given another victory. Why? To show to him that God is the God of his created world, to include the hills and the plains and the valleys, and that He is Lord. Verse 31 and 34, "Then his servant said to him, 'Look, now we have heard that the kings of the house of Israel are merciful kings. Please let us put sackcloth around our waist and ropes around our heads and go out to the king of Israel, and perhaps he will spare your life. Let us fool the king. Let us fool the king so that we could have mercy.' And so they wore sackcloth around their waist, put ropes around their heads, and came to the king of Israel and said, 'Your servant Ben-Hadad says, please let me live.' And he said," is he still alive? Now notice he says, "your servant." That was a wording of one who was, you know, seeking mercy and seeking to bring peace and really throwing in the towel, the white flag. "Is he still alive? He's my brother." Notice that. "No, he's not. He's your enemy." So God had appointed Ben-Hadad to die, yet Ahab is accepting Ben-Hadad's plea to live. Guys, that was blasphemy. Blasphemy against God. Blasphemy against God and His plan. See, the Lord gave to Ahab two victories of war against all odds of man in order for him to know that he was Lord, but instead he embraces the enemy of God and of Israel for his own well-being. Why? Because now Syria will be an ally against the other northern kingdoms like Assyria, and Ben-Hadad, Ahab, won't have to worry about those northern other kingdoms who are enemies. Verse 33, "Now the men were watching closely to see whether any sign of mercy would come from him, and they quickly grasped at his word and said, 'Your brother Ben-Hadad?' So he said, 'Go bring him.' Then Ben-Hadad came out to him, and he had him come up into the chariot. So Ben-Hadad said to him, appealing to Ahab's pride, 'The cities which my father took from your father, I will restore. And you may set up marketplace for yourself in Damascus, as my father did in Samaria.' Then Ahab said, 'I will send you away with this treaty.' So he made a treaty with him and sent him away." Ahab won 2 battles, but he lost the victory. What King Ben-Hadad couldn't accomplish with his army against Ahab, he accomplished with his deception. If Satan can't succeed as the devouring lion, he will try by the cunning ways of a serpent. Ahab enjoyed being the victorious king, yet he never gave the glory to God. And so verse 35, he is condemned. Now a certain man of the sons of the prophets said to his neighbor by the word of the Lord, "Strike me, please." And the man refused to strike him. Then he said to him, "Because you have not obeyed the voice of the Lord, surely as soon as you depart from me, a lion shall kill you." And as soon as he left him, a lion found him and killed him. If someone says, "Strike me, guys," strike him. And then he found another man and said, "Strike me, please." So the man struck him, inflicting a wound. I mean, wouldn't you, after seeing someone being eaten by a lion? And that's the second prophet we read about being eaten of a lion in our study. And so the man struck him, and then the prophet departed and waited for the king by the road and disguised himself with a bandage over his eye. God would have this prophet bring an object lesson, an action sermon, an illustrated example as a prophet of a soldier who lost a prisoner of war. Check it out, verse 39. "Now as the king passed by, he cried out to the king and said, 'Your servant went into the midst of the battle, and there a man came over and brought a man to me and said, "Guard this man. If by any means he is missing, your life shall be for his life, or else you shall pay a talent of silver," which was $3,000 today. "And while your servant was busy here and there, he was gone." And then the king of Israel said to him, "So shall your judgment be. You yourself have decided it." I mean, he didn't show grace. He didn't show mercy in pardoning this man, nor give him a talent of silver to pay his debt. Do after he was shown grace, after he was shown mercy by God. And even though God had shown him that, and even though God put him in the lead in all this victory, here, this object sermon will reveal that Ahab's heart was unchanged, that it was still hard. Notice verse 41. "And he hastened to take the bandage away from his eyes, and the king of Israel recognized him as one of the prophets." Some believe it was Micaiah from 1 Kings 22:8. "And then he said to him, 'Thus says the Lord, because you have let slip out of your hand a man whom I appoint to utter destruction.'" That was God's plan. "Therefore your life shall go for his life, and your people for his people." You see, the man that Ahab judged now became Ahab's judge. The man who Ahab judged, this prophet, who he said, "Well, so shall your judgment be, you yourself have decided," now has judged. It reminds me of Nathan's encounter with another king by the name of David, who came to him and talked to him about a man who stole the lamb, and we had plenty of other lambs, but he stole his neighbor's lamb. Remember that? David was so angry. He was so aroused. He said, "This man needs to be killed. He needs to die. Surely he should die. That poor lamb," and so on and so forth. And then Nathan said, "What? You're the man." But unlike King Ahab, when David heard that word, "You're the man," David said, "I have sinned against the Lord." David owned his sin. Finally, he confessed before God, "I have sinned." But Ahab's response, and we'll close in verse 43. "So the king of Israel went to his house sullen and displeased and came to Samaria." He didn't own his sin, didn't confess, didn't seek the Lord's mercy, didn't seek the Lord's forgiveness. Instead, he went home to Jezebel and pouted. We'll see that. That's what he likes to do. But he did know in mind that God is Lord, but not in his heart.
1: 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Pastor Mark Ramirez is teaching through the book of 1 Kings. 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The book begins with the death of King David. He's described as a man after God's own heart. And the successive kings created an unprecedented time of upheaval. Some were godly rulers, but those who weren't brought godly judgment upon themselves and their people. 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Again, that's 540-373-8683. Thanks again for joining us today in the book of 1 Kings. Pastor Mark has more to say about this Old Testament book next time. We hope you'll be right here with us, exploring the history of the kings of the Bible and learning to trust in God even when things look bleak. Pastor Mark will be back with more great teaching here on Straight Up.

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2: 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It's everywhere in his ministry and life. As real as it is for someone to wander away, it's equally or more real that God has a heart to restore them and to see them return, and that his heart becomes our heart. This is

0: Well, you could probably think of someone right now that isn't walking with the Lord like they once did. They've wandered away, no longer attending church or reading their Bible or expressing an interest in the things of the Lord. Today on Abounding Grace, we'll hear of God's heart for the broken or the wanderer. It's the same heart we're to have. 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
1: Open your Bibles to Galatians chapter 6 and James chapter 5. We're going to start in Galatians 6 and we're going to land in James chapter 5. And I've entitled our Bible study, The Heart That Seeks the Broken. And I want to begin our Bible study with a question. You don't need to answer it out loud, but you can answer it internally because we have to start somewhere. And I think the best starting point for our Bible study today is this question. You ready? Do you have a heart for those that are broken? Do you have a heart for those that are broken? Everything begins with the heart. The heart of the matter, it's been said, is always a matter of the heart. And among us in the church and throughout the world in which we live, there are those that are wandering and have strayed away from God's will for their lives. We learn in Galatians chapter 6 in our study last time, notice with me in verse 1, Paul is addressing the church and he says, "Brethren, if a man is overtaken in any trespass, you who are spiritual, restore such a one in a spirit of gentleness, considering yourself, lest you also be tempted." Let me read that to you from the New Living Translation. They translate it this way. "Dear brothers and sisters, if another believer is overcome by some sin, you who are godly should gently and humbly help that person back onto the right track. And be careful not to fall into the same temptation as yourself." Today we're going to learn that it's a good thing, that it's a great thing for those of us in the church, those of us here at Calvary, to go out and bring the strays back home. To have a heart for those that are broken. To have a heart for those that have wandered away. And it really starts within the church. We think of, as you're sitting here today, the empty chairs that are scattered among us. You know, the empty chairs that are scattered among us are not just because we aren't evangelistic, because we are very evangelistic. And it's not just because there is a certain football team playing right now during this time. Some of those empty chairs were filled by believers that are no longer walking with the Lord. They were filled with believers who were once passionate and pressing in. Some your daughters, some your sons, some your moms and dads and your friends and your coworkers. They were once vibrantly following God and now they're not. Why? Because they've strayed away. They've wandered away. You know, the Bible describes Christians as sheep. That's one of the descriptions that God uses to describe us. There's a lot of great qualities among sheep that are good to reflect on for us as believers, but there's a few negative qualities that sheep have that are not so beautiful as they describe us. And one of them is sheep are prone to wander. There's always one or two sheep that want to wander away, want to do their own thing, want to butt heads with other sheep, and that's just the way it is. Let me ask you another question. Not only do you have a heart for the broken, but here's a second question.

0: What kind of church do you want to be? What kind of church do you want to be a part of? I mean, this is your church. This is the church you've committed to. This is a church where you're raising your family, where you're worshiping, where you're growing. This is a church where I've committed to. This is where I've raised my family into adulthood, where I've chosen, and I believe God has chosen for me to exercise my gifts here. This is our church. So what kind of church do you want to be? Especially as it relates to those that have fallen away. Especially to those that are prodigals, especially to those that are hyper-resistant to the things of God today. Do we want to be a critical, condemning, fault-finding, judgmental group of Christians? I mean, sometimes that's just the way it is, but do you want that? I mean, can you imagine with our Christmas invites here, we have all come here at Christmas at Calvary, and on the back, join us. We're the most hypercritical, condemning, finger-pointing, mean people in all of Aurora. Yippee! Come and worship with us. No, nobody puts that on their invite cards. Nobody would ever come. I don't even know that there would be people here today that would say, that's the kind of church I want to be. But at times, that's exactly the kind of church that we become when we're not walking in the Spirit, especially to those that have fallen away. Typically, the people you're thinking of, and I hope by now, the topic that we're talking about, I hope by now names are coming to your mind and faces, because these are real people. These are people that are close to you, people you know personally, people you do life with, people that are super close being in your family. Like, we're not talking about nameless people here. We're not talking about massive crowds here. We're talking about one by one. And usually, if they were here and they're not here anymore, that is a very painful experience for you. And you're hurt by it. Rightly so. But you know what happens with pain if you're not careful? Hurting people hurt people. And typically, hurting people have a tendency to hurt the people that hurt them. Are you guys with me? Don't let me lose you on this. Hurting people usually hurt the people that hurt them. And that's just not God's heart for us. We don't want to be a critical, condemning, fault-finding, judgmental, sin-sniffing church that we don't consider ourselves in the whole matter. No, we want to be a grace-filled, merciful, forgiving, loving, covering, encouraging flock. Don't misunderstand me. That doesn't mean we abandon truth. And it doesn't mean we don't deal with the difficulties. The question is how? And it starts with the heart. The question is, how do we step in? You know, as you study through the Bible, as a born-again believer, God is working in your life. It's not all dependent on you and me. Like, you know, it's the more you study, the more you become like Christ-like. No, the Holy Spirit's working in your life. And he is conforming you and me into the image of Christ. He's giving us the mind of Christ. And one of the things, whether you recognize it or not, whether you see it yet or not, one of the things that's happening is the heart of Jesus is becoming your heart. It's a fascinating thing. Like, you may have a background where you were very unkind as an unbeliever, you know, before you started following Jesus, but now you're different. And it's not just because you made some behavior changes. It's because God is in you, giving you the fruit of the Spirit, kindness and gentleness. People actually trip out on it. They're like, what happened to you? Well, you know, I go to church. No, church can't do that. Like, going to church doesn't make that kind of change. Like, well, what I mean is God lives in me. I'm born again. I'm a new creation in Christ. That I have changed. It's real. I'm not just trying to change my behavior around you. I'm not just biting my tongue. I am living a full life where Christ is in me, the hope of glory. And one of the things in particular that God has given you that you need to pay attention to and nurture and grow and feed is this. You ready? God is giving you a heart to seek and save the lost. It's brand new. A heart to seek and to save the lost. That's what Jesus said in Luke chapter 19. Listen to what he says, verse 9. And Jesus said to him, today salvation has come to this house because he's also a son of Abraham. For the Son of Man has come to seek and to save that which was lost. And James, the half-brother of Jesus, who now turned to James chapter 5, James, the author of this letter, he understood this. He learned it not only, I believe, growing up with Jesus, but also through the ministry of Jesus. And notice with me in verse 19 of chapter 5, James says, "Brethren, if anyone among you wanders from the truth and someone turns him back, let him know that he who turns a sinner from the error of his way will save a soul from death and cover a multitude of sins." If anyone among you wanders, notice who he's talking to in verse 19. He says, "Brethren." So he's addressing Christians. He's addressing us today, the Holy Spirit, saying, if anyone among you wanders, you know what that tells me? Anyone among us can wander. We can't look down at someone that's fallen, that's caved into some temptation, been trapped by some sin, and they're in a backslidden state right now. We can't look down on them as if that will never happen to me. You can't say that. You're an anyone. You're an anyone. I'm an anyone. Given the right circumstances, a weak moment, a perfectly timed temptation, every single one of us can make a really bad decision that we'll regret and sin. Any one of us can wander. That's what he says. Anyone among you wanders from the truth. And then he says in verse 19, and someone turns him back. So all of us are anyone, and all of us can be someone. We can help bring people back to the truth. We can help bring people back to the Lord, back to the Father. And that's what we're going to learn today. We're going to learn not only do people wander, but we can also help the wandering come home. Now, straying or falling into sin or backsliding happens for a lot of reasons. If you're taking notes, I'll give you a few. Happens for a lot of reasons. First of all, most people backslide for this reason: deliberate rebellion. They make this decision. I don't want to follow God anymore. I want to do my own thing. I want to go back into sin. I don't like the restrictions. I don't, whatever. It's deliberate rebellion. And that happens very often. But that's not the singular purpose, but it is a most popular one. Number two, falling and backsliding can also happen from external pressures and forces. You hear this all the time. I'll warn you as a pastor and as a friend, as a fellow brother, over and over and over and over again, until the Lord comes back, I'll warn you. Evil company corrupts good habits. That's what the Bible says. And so you need to be careful with who you spend your time with. Now, of course, that can relate to your friends and the connections, for sure. That, you know, your friend group, the peer pressure you get from your friend group, absolutely. But with the invention of social media, you have a whole new level of pressure in your life, of influence in your life, of computerized, almost demonically inspired computerized algorithms trying to change your mind. And if you think it's not real, you are deliberately closing your eyes to the reality. And sometimes it's just these external forces. That doesn't take your responsibility away. But if you're going in the wrong direction, hanging with the wrong people, what do you think is going to happen? Wrong things. The third thing I see people fall away and stray away is a temptation or a snare, a trap. I mean, I think of traps. Like, nobody walks into a trap willingly. That's why it's a trap. Nobody sees a trap and go, "Oh, I think I'll have my foot cut off. Let me go check that trap out." Nobody does that. An animal doesn't do that. Well, how does an animal get trapped? It's the bait. It's the bait. No fish wakes up in the morning going, "I hope I get eaten today." But they see something shiny and they see a little bait and boom, it's the end of their life. And that's how believers, they just get the bait. You're deceived. You see something. You maybe have a past with addiction and you believe a lie. And the lie with addiction is, "I can't live without it." You can live without it. You can live a much better life without your past addictions. Let me tell you, it's absolutely true. But if you believe the lie, you'll go back to the bar when things hurt. When you believe the lie, you'll pull out the weed when things get strong. Like, when you believe lies, you're going to live a life apart from God. You're going to live a life that goes away from God. And that would be a backslidden life. For those that were raised in the church environment, you'll remember there was a hymn. Many of you have memorized it. But for some of you, it might be the first time you're hearing this beautiful song that's been sung by Christians for a couple hundred years. And it goes like this: "Come, thou fount of every blessing, Tune my heart to sing thy grace. Streams of mercy never ceasing, calls for songs of loudest praise. Teach me some melodious sonnet, sung by flaming tongues above. Praise the mount, I'm fixed upon it, mount of thy redeeming love. If that was the only part of the song, isn't that beautiful? It's so good. Your eyes are up on the Lord. Oh, I'm going to sing loudest praise, flaming tongues, redeeming love. But the song goes on. And here's the next stanza. Oh, to grace, how great a debtor daily I'm constrained to be. Let thy goodness, like a fetter, bind my wandering heart to thee. Prone to wander, Lord, I feel it. Prone to leave the God I love. Here's my heart, oh, take and seal it. Seal it for thy courts above. Such a beautiful song, admitting our own weaknesses and crying out to God to help us. It's interesting, I received an email just recently, and before, as I was reviewing the notes for this weekend, and the person's describing their family and someone that used to come to church here and they're not here anymore, exactly what we're talking about today. And the way they described it is life happens. That's how she described it, life happens. And this person she loves very dearly doesn't walk with the Lord anymore, isn't pressing in for the things of God because life happens. And I think that's just a fitting way to describe all of the different ways that the spiritual warfare in our lives, just getting our eyes off God, away from the Lord. Like, we're not reading the Bible every day. We're not praying every day. We're not loving our spouse. We're not living a single life that's pure and holy. All these things and more. You have your own story, some of you. We're so glad you're back, but maybe you're on the radio right now and you're kind of thinking about it. You're watching online, clicking through YouTube, and you're down this rabbit hole of Christianity, and it's a great place to be. But you got to come home. You got to be real with the situation the way it is. I hope you have a heart for the lost, church. It's the heart of Jesus. This is what God is fashioning in you. It's everywhere in his ministry and life. As real as it is for someone to wander away, it's equally or more real that God has a heart to restore them and to see them return, and that his heart becomes our heart. Jot it down, Matthew chapter 9, verse 36. It says, when Jesus saw the multitudes, he was moved with compassion for them because they were weary and scattered like sheep having no shepherd. Turn over, would you, to Luke chapter 15 now. When Jesus sees the crowd, what he sees is their weariness. What he sees is how they're scattered. What he sees is how they're separate from the shepherd. And then in Luke 15, I pulled this out this morning for my devos because I knew I'd be using it. And as I was rereading it, I'm like, oh, the way Luke 15 starts is so beautiful. It is the heart of our Savior, his heart, our heart. Notice in Luke 15 how the chapter begins. Then all the tax collectors and sinners drew near to him to hear him. And the Pharisees and the scribe murmured, saying, this man receives sinners and eats with them. So get the scene. This is one of the high points in the teaching of Jesus, Luke 15. It's all about that which was lost being found. Parables about the kingdom. And when the kingdom invades reality, when the kingdom invades the earth, something happens. And one of the things that happens is those that are lost are found. Aren't you grateful that you are lost and now you're found? I mean, that's your testimony. And whether you were born into a Christian home or you got saved later in life like I did, it doesn't matter. We were all lost and the Lord found us. There's a lot of talk about us finding the Lord. It's more important to be found by the Lord and to be a part of his family, born again. And you see, when Jesus is about to teach this epic chapter, he teaches about a sheep that was lost. He came back and they rejoiced. They found him. He talks about a coin that was lost and it was found and there was rejoicing. And of course, he taught in Luke 15 about the son, the prodigal son, like your prodigal son and your prodigal daughter. Jesus taught us that the son was lost. He was dead, but now he's alive. Because he came home to the Father. Who did he teach this to? The sinners and the tax collectors. They weren't the only sinners there, you know. The Pharisee sinners were there. And the scribe sinners were there. But I love how he was accused of being friends with sinners. You want to know why? He was accused. That was actually an accurate statement. It wasn't actually an accusation. It was the facts. Why was he such a friend to sinners? And why was he such a friend to those that were outcast and on the fringe of society and completely neglected by the religious elite of the day? You want to know why? Because he came to seek and to save the lost. This is fundamental. This is a fundamental principle for every single Christian that's hearing me. Do you have a heart for those that are broken?
1: 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Pastor Ed, perhaps there is someone listening right now that's got a prodigal son or daughter or maybe a friend that's wandered away. They have this heart that seeks the broken. I know you'll touch on this next time, but what are some next steps they might take in helping them get back on the right track?
2: Well, first, I just want to acknowledge, Larry, to everyone listening that has a prodigal son or daughter or a prodigal dad or someone that's super close. I'm sorry. It is a very painful experience, and you just need to know that the feelings that you're having right now are very normal for someone experiencing what you're experiencing. And it's hard, and it seems almost impossible to bridge that gap between you and your son or daughter. And I just want you to know, prayer really does matter. So number one, we can't stop praying for them. And the prayer, if you're not here yet, this is where you want to get to as you're praying for them. You want to get to the place where, Lord, do whatever it takes to bring them back. That phrase, whatever it takes. Or like Jesus taught us in the parable, that they would come to their senses, whatever it takes for them to come to their senses and come home. Because I believe Jesus loves us so much that he included that parable just because of his love. And for every prodigal parent out there that's waiting and waiting, you know, maybe you have a prodigal that's left and you have a prodigal that's home, but don't stop praying. Make yourself available. And for any conversation, I would say, and I would add this, and then I've got some resources at the end, but listen and don't be too quick to be defensive. As a parent, while I haven't experienced anything with the prodigal, I've dealt with some difficult things with my kids, and I just know listening and not becoming defensive is very helpful, not only in valuing my son or daughter that's in front of me, but also being open to the Holy Spirit of what to say. And so listen and don't be defensive and just be in prayer like Nehemiah. Just pray in your heart that you might have the words to express your love for your kids, because I know you do. I have collected some resources. This is such a common thing that I've collected some resources. If you email me directly, ed@edtaylor.org, and ask for the prodigal kid, prodigal resources, it doesn't take me long at all to respond to that email, send you a link. If you want to look them up yourself, you can just go to my website, edtaylor.org, edtaylor.org, and put prodigal in the search bar, and you can find it that way as well.
1: 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That's right here on Abounding Grace.

Hey, this is Pastor Dave with Agents for Christ, and you're listening to Evangelism Minute. You ever wonder how many people can be touched by one gospel track? Well, I was in a store one day and I saw a guy sitting on a bench alone, and I went up and handed him a track and walked away. I turned around to see if he would read it, and I was blown away by what happened next. He reads it, looks up, and seems angry about it. He then tossed it on the bench and walked away. Then another guy comes and sits down, picks up the track, and reads it. Now this guy looks really convicted. He looks around and drops the track and takes off in a hurry. A third guy comes up, picks up the track and reads it, and his reaction is different than the first two. He gets a big smile on his face. He puts the track in his pocket and walks away. Three seeds were planted that day, all from one gospel track. You know, if we scatter the seeds, we will see him work. 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
1: You're listening to Straight from the Heart, the Bible teaching radio ministry of Calvary Chapel, Philadelphia. Our teacher here on Straight from the Heart is Senior Pastor Joe Foch. We're currently in the New Testament, going verse by verse through the book of Philippians. On today's broadcast, we'll continue our study beginning in chapter 1. Before we finish, I'll give you some additional information so you can contact us with any questions or comments. But first, open your Bible to Philippians chapter 1, and let's join Pastor Joe as he begins.
2: The spiritual care of the church is dependent upon those who the Lord calls and equips to oversee and to watch and to tend and to feed the flock of God. A spiritual gift. It can't be earned. It can't be, you don't get it at graduation. It isn't something that man confers upon you. It has to come from the Lord. What's probably destroyed the church in America is ordination being lowered to something that somebody can earn by so many years of academic work. And ordination has never been that. It's by the hand of God. And no doubt there are those that are called to take that route. And then it's a great, you know, asset to them if they go in that direction. But that is all dependent upon the calling of God. So there's some form to this church. Verse 2, he begins, as so often he does, "Grace be to you and peace from God our Father and from the Lord Jesus Christ." You know it's always this order. You've been here for years. You've heard this many times. I'm going to say it again, because repetition is always the best way to learn. It is always grace and peace. It is never peace and grace. People who seek for peace in this life without knowing the grace of God first never find peace. Peace in this world is dependent upon experiencing first the grace of God. And that is the unmerited favor of God given to us through his son, Jesus Christ. And certainly, charis would reflect so much the Greek way of welcoming or saying hello to someone, the greeting. Peace would reflect the Hebrew shalom. But the order is always grace and peace. We remember, you and I, that Jesus died on the cross and said it is finished. He didn't say it was almost finished. He didn't say it's going to be finished, pretty well finished. He said it's finished. The work of salvation is finished. That comes to us now through God's grace. Religion is, it is started and it keeps going. That's religion. Grace is, it is finished. Religion is people continually trying to be religious, trying to be holy saints, trying to be something in their own effort, and then constantly living frustrated lives because they don't measure up to the standards that they set. Grace is something that God has pronounced upon us judicially, and now we are growing in grace and in the knowledge of the Lord Jesus Christ. And what we believe and what God has pronounced upon us is becoming, as time goes on, should be becoming more and more a reality in our lives. So grace, then peace to the saints at Philippi that he loves. Verse 3, "I thank my God upon every remembrance of you, always in every prayer of mine for you all, making request with joy for your fellowship in the gospel from the first day until now, being confident of this very thing, that he which hath begun a good work in you will perform it until the day of Jesus Christ." Paul says, I think of the Corinthian church and he loves them. He says in the beginning, thinks of the Galatian church, you know, there they were, they were Gentiles. They started circumcising themselves. He thinks of the church in Thessalonica. He told them about the second coming. They all quit their jobs. They're standing around looking up the sky. You know, he says, when he thinks of this church in Philippi, they've had a koinonia, a partnership from the beginning, not just in financial support, that was part of it, but the idea is they have stood with Paul. They have been committed to be partners with Paul in his missionary endeavors. And remember, Paul, as an apostle, was

understand at first, Lord, and we were frustrated. But Lord, I see your wisdom now. And as I think of these saints and this church at Philippi again, Lord, how I thank you. Longing, he says, to fellowship with them. But in verse 6, he says this, being confident of this very thing, that he, that's the Lord, which began a good work in you, shall perform it unto the day of Jesus Christ. I long to see you. It's been years. Paul would see them again, but he has no certainty of that. He said, I long to see you. And he couldn't say whether I see you or not. He's going to say that at one point. But Paul says, you know, I have this confidence when I think of you. I long to see you again. I always give thanks when I pray for you guys. But I know this, that he who began a good work in you is going to complete it unto the day. I know I'm going to see you again sooner or later. Here, there, in the air. That's what he's saying to them. You know, because he knows they're saved. That's what he's professing his confidence in, the fact that they're saints. And Paul knows there's two groups of people, the saints and the ain'ts. And he knows that those in Philippi are the saints. And he's saying, I have this great confidence that he who began a good work in you is going to complete it till that day. I'm going to see you again. Now look, that flies in the face of so many deist and deist theology who say, you know, God set the world in motion and he's uninvolved since, and he lets everything roll out however it rolls out. No, Paul says, no, no. He's concerned with our spiritual birth, and then he's concerned with our spiritual growth and maturity. That he is a father and a shepherd. He is our Lord. That he never takes his hand off of our lives. We are his blood-bought children, and he is intimately involved with us every day of our lives. He's not standing at some distance. You see, when he died on the cross, he said, it is finished. But the Bible doesn't say he is finished. It just says it is. The issue of sin and death and salvation, that's finished. But he's not. He's committed to continue the work that he's begun in us, in each of us as individuals, and complete it to the day of Christ. What a great thing. We'll get to see those Philippians soon. Even as it is fitting for me to think this of you all, here's why, because I have you in my heart, and not just in his mind, in my heart, inasmuch as both in my bonds and in the defense and confirmation of the gospel, you all are partakers of my grace. For God is my record, how greatly I long after you all in the bowels of Christ. Paul says he prays this way and he thinks of them because he loves them, because it's in his heart. No wonder there's such a great, you know, sometimes we think of Paul as the pragmatist, the theologian. You know, we see Paul, he's got that edge. You know, God, I'll smite you, you whitewashed tomb. You remember when he got smacked there in front of the Sanhedrin. You know, he forgot Jesus said, turn the other cheek. And he said to the high priest, God, I'll smack you, you whitewashed tomb. And then you remember at the end of his life in 2 Timothy there, where he's passing off the scene and he's very emotional and everybody's forsaken. Demas hath forsaken me, having loved this present world. Luke alone is with me and I'm here. When you come, bring those parchments from Troas and my cloak. It's warm here in prison and I just want to sit with the Bible. And that Alexander, that coppersmith, God, I'll get him. You know, I mean, he's got that edge to him. But evidently he has a very tender edge too. And he says that he loves these saints, that they are in his heart. And he says he yearns for them with the very bowels of Christ. You know, it's an interesting thing, see? We can do the work of God without doing the will of God. And I've seen it. And I can fall into it. You know, it's the will of God, first and foremost, for us to love one another. As I have loved you, that's what Jesus says. And that our motivation for serving should be serving Christ and not serving man, not to get attention, not to get recognition, not just moving in empty momentum. Well, this is the right thing to do, so I have to do it. I signed up for Sunday school, so I have to go today. You know, you can do the work of God without doing the will of God. The will of God is to serve him with the right attitude, out of the right heart. And part of the greatness of Paul
as he says this, and he's not saying this lightly.

0: ardently, that they're in his heart and he's yearning after them with the very bowels of Christ. Remarkable. And this I pray, that your love may abound yet more and more in knowledge and in all judgment, that you may approve things that are excellent, that you may be sincere and without offense until the day of Christ. Look what he says here. And this I pray, as he yearns after them, as he thinks about it, he gives thanks for them, this I pray, that your love may abound more and more, agape. Now what it's telling us is the fruit of the Spirit is love, agape. Joy, peace, long-suffering, meekness, temperance, patience, and so forth. Against such things there's no law. But what it's saying is, Paul says, I want the agape that you have to abound more and more until the day of Christ. So whatever measure of agape we have today can be increased. And he doesn't want them just to grow in agape, but to grow in epignosis, in knowledge and understanding also. In other words, just a foolish and open love without understanding causes all kinds of problems in the church. You know, you look at some of the strange doctrines and some of the kookaboos in the church today, and you know, because people think, well, we're supposed to love one another, and they see somebody doing something crazy, and they think, well, I don't know, it doesn't seem right to me, but we're supposed to love one another. Wait a minute. He wants them to grow in love and in knowledge. In love and in knowledge. Very important. Grow in grace and in the knowledge of the Lord Jesus Christ. He says here that, the reason being, that you may approve the things that are excellent, that you may be sincere and without offense till the day of Christ. I want you to abound more and more in love and in knowledge and in all judgment, which is discernment, understanding. The reason that you may approve, that's a word for trying metals, putting them in the crucible and trying them to see whether they're pure or whether there's an alloy there, whether there's dross. I want you to approve and for a church to be a church that is discerning, and a church to be a church that is not just a loving church, but a church that is knowledgeable, that has the Word of God at the center. And look, there are a lot of churches that have other things at the center. Holy laughter, health and wealth, seeker-friendly drama, experience, money. No. The Word of God is supposed to be at the center of the church. That you grow in love and in knowledge, that you might be discerning. And thereby you should be able then to approve, to try, he says, the things that are excellent. That's a very interesting word. It means to differ. Try the things that are excellent, the things that differ. But it's differ in this sense, that God, you know, what is our goal? What's our standard? Our standard should be excellence. Not just, you know, I'm going to mope my way through this world and, you know, get into heaven by the skin of my pants. No, we should make a difference. There are things that are expedient and there are things that are not expedient. That's why it uses the word to differ. Excellence is based on my ability and your ability to divide and say that's carnal or that's not carnal, it's not wrong, but it's not expedient. This is the more excellent way for my life, for my family, for my church, for my walk, for my thoughts, for my meditation, for my health. This is the more excellent way. And that should be our standard. And he says he wants them to grow in love and in knowledge, and he wants them to be discerning so that they might try, like they're trying metal, the things that differ, the things that are excellent, so that excellence, you know, we want excellence to be the measure of our lives. I'm not content. I want more of Jesus Christ. I want every last drop. I want the things that are not Christ-like in me, that are selfish and carnal, I want them to lessen and to be gone. And I want to grow in grace and in the knowledge of Christ. I want more of Jesus and less of me. That's the standard there should be for all of us. And he's saying that to these Philippians, that you may approve the things that are excellent, and that you may be sincere, that's without admixture, and without offense, not putting a stumbling block in somebody's way until the day of Christ. So look at the remarkable thing he says. He says, I love you. I'm writing this to you. You know that Timothy and I are slaves. We've given up all of our rights to serve Christ. And you are saints by the blood of Christ and by the work of God. He set your lives apart. Every time I think of you guys, my heart is filled with warm memories. You've been partners with me from the very beginning. And I'm longing to see you again. But I am certain of this, that he who has begun a good work in you will complete it until the day of Christ. I know I'm going to see you again one way or another. And I feel this way because you are always in my heart. I'm yearning after you with the bowels of Christ. I love you when I think of your leaders, when I think of your church, when I think of the faces of the men and the women and the children, when I think of the kids that run around the sanctuary. Paul says, I love you guys, and it's on my heart. And because of that, I'm praying that, first of all, your agape would abound more and more, and that you would abound more and more in knowledge and understanding and in discernment, so that you wouldn't be deceived like the Corinthians are deceived and filled with admixture and filled with compromise. That you wouldn't be deceived like the Galatians are deceived and they're embracing this Judaism and legalism. That you wouldn't be deceived like somebody, Paul says, that you would be able to try, like testing metals, and discern which way is excellent, make a difference between the things that are right and the things that are wrong, the calling of the spirit and the calling of the flesh, that you might be able to make a difference in these things, he says, so that you might be without admixture. He wants them to be pure, and that you wouldn't be putting a stumbling block in front of any, like the church in Corinth was stumbling so many. Until the day of Christ, being filled with the fruits of righteousness, notice, which are by, they're not by the Philippians, they're not by our strength, which are by Jesus Christ, unto the glory and the praise of God. What a great longing he has for this church whom he loves. But I would that you should understand, brethren, that the things which have happened unto me have fallen out rather unto the furtherance of the gospel. Now, they've heard that Paul's in prison in Rome. That's why they've sent Epaphroditus. They've sent an offering. They hear what's going on in his life. They loved him. They kept track of him. He said, I want you to understand this, that the things that have happened or fallen out to me have fallen out to me for the furtherance of the gospel. He says, I don't want you guys to be freaked out over this. It's God's will for my life. In fact, it's an interesting phrase there where it says the things, King James says, which happened in italics. It's some translated the things dominating. Paul's acknowledging that circumstances in his life have dominated where he is and what's happening. He had gone there to Jerusalem, prayed with the elders of Ephesus on the beach at Miletus and said, I know that, you know, the Spirit tells me bonds and afflictions are awaiting. None of these things move me. I want to finish my course. He's warned by Agabus. And he goes to Jerusalem, shaves his head. He goes in, he ends up in the temple, and a riot starts. And the Romans come and rescue him. And when they get him up on the temple steps, he starts to speak to the crowd in Hebrew. Everybody settles down and they listen to him until he says the word Gentiles. Then the riot starts up again. And Paul is in the prison cell that night, bummed. I guarantee he was bummed, because all along he kept thinking, if I could only get to my brethren, if I could only get to Jerusalem, I'm a Jew of the Jews, of the tribe of Benjamin, circumcised on the eighth day, I know where they're at, I could really talk to them, you know? It's like Generation X, I'm cool, so I can relate to Generation X. And if I could just, he started a riot. He almost tore the whole temple apart. And he's bummed out, sitting in prison that night. Oh, yeah, I was a big help, you know. And Jesus appears to him and says, Paul, be of good courage. Be of good cheer. You did a great job. And now I'm taking you to Rome. Now, you think when Jesus takes you to Rome, you're going on Lufthansa or Swiss Air or something. Well, how he gets to Rome is there's a plot and 40 guys swear they're going to kill Paul. They're not going to eat till he's dead. And then the Romans have to get him out of town, and they're going by night galloping. They get him to Caesarea, and he's there in a prison for 2 years held before finally they put him on. He makes an appeal to Caesar, Cesare Appellate. He makes this appeal to Caesar, and then they put him on a ship, and he gets hit by a Euroclydon, as though a hurricane wouldn't be bad enough. He gets hit by this big storm and then shipwrecked. Finally, he survives that, and he goes to warm himself by the fire, and a snake jumps out and bites his hand. I love Paul. It says he shakes the varmint into the fire. I like Paul. And when they see that nothing happens to him, he doesn't die. A revival starts on the island. He sees Publius. It takes you through the whole thing, and finally he ends up in Rome. That wasn't the way I wanted to go, Lord. Finally, he ends up in Rome, and he says, the things that are dominating, these experiences of these last years that many would look at and say are out of control, things are out of control. Paul says, no, they have happened, and I want you to understand this, to the furtherance, and he uses a very interesting term that comes from classical Greek, and it deals with pioneering, when the Roman troops would go into an area and cut down forests and make a pathway. That's the word that he uses. It's happened to the furtherance of the gospel.
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I, the God of Israel, will not forsake them. I will open rivers in high places and fountains.

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I will strengthen thee. 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I am he that blotteth out thy transgressions for mine own sake, and will not remember thy sins.

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1: With the difference it makes in having the right perspective in prayer, here's Pastor Damian Kyle.
2: When we take some time to consider and to magnify the Lord, to glorify Him, to acknowledge His greatness, then all of a sudden, one of the transitions that occurs in prayer is that now I begin to see my problems in the light of His greatness. But until that happens, I'm seeing God as this small thing in the light of the greatness of my problems.

0: The poet Thoreau said, "It's not what you look at, it's what you see." Someone else has said, "When your outlook is bleak, try an uplook." We'll get some help in how to do that. Here today on According to the Scriptures is Pastor Damian Kyle. Will take us back to the book of Daniel. In chapter 9, Daniel looks up to God in prayer in response to prophecy. That's a great example to follow. Beginning by introducing the theme of this important chapter, here's Pastor Damian.
1: The theme of this chapter is prophecy and prayer. And here you have Daniel reading an old prophecy and then proceeding, it provoking him to prayer to the Lord under the influence of that prophecy, and then God giving Daniel a new prophecy. As one commentator put this chapter very, very well, he said, "If one were to choose the 10 greatest chapters in the Bible on the subject of prayer, this chapter would be included on any list. And if the 10 most important chapters on prophecy were chosen, this chapter would again be included on any list." I mean, it is just a top 10 in terms of prayer, top 10 in terms of prophecy, and it's absolutely true. Notice in verse 1, "In the first year of Darius, son of Ahasuerus, of the lineage of the Medes, who was made king over the realm of the Chaldeans. And the first year of his reign, I, Daniel, understood by the books the number of the years specified by the word of the Lord through Jeremiah the prophet, that he would accomplish 70 years in the desolations of Jerusalem." So this prophecy and these events occur, as we're told here, the first year of the reign of King Darius. That is in 538 BC, to give you a general idea of how many years ago we're talking about. And as a result, the events here in chapter 9 occurred about 12 years after the events that we studied in chapter 8 last week, talking about the Persian Empire and the Grecian Empire. Daniel is about 80 years old now at this point in time. Daniel prayed, as we see in verse 2. He's reading these prophecies, and there's a reference to the books here. In that verse, probably, definitely, in fact, refers to copies of Jewish sacred writings. And among the copies of what Daniel is reading is the prophecies of Jeremiah. He has a copy of them. You might wonder, what did Daniel do with all of that wealth that all of these kings were constantly bestowing upon him, right and left, because of how gifted a man he was and how skilled he was as a leader? I don't doubt that he paid for copies of the scripture. I don't think he was getting like new Nehru jackets and puka shells and whatever might have been going on in Babylon back in those days. Hippog or bell bottoms or whatever, but investing in the word. But somehow he has a copy of these scriptures, and here he is, used by God in a remarkable way himself as a prophet, and yet he seeks out the knowledge from other prophets. He seeks out what God has spoken through them. And he understood from the prophecies of Jeremiah that God had said through Jeremiah that because of the wickedness of the southern kingdom of Judah, their refusal to repent of their sin, their rebellion, that they were going to be taken captive by the Babylonians, which happened. They would be in that captivity for a period of 70 years. So Daniel is reading these prophecies, and he starts to do the math. From the time that Judah fell to the Babylonians until this date was 67 years. And he realizes that the 70 years is fast approaching. And because of all of it, he now makes the prophecies themselves an issue of prayer between him and the Lord. The reason that the children of Israel went into captivity to the Babylonians was because of their sin, their rebellion, absolute unwillingness to repent, no matter how many times God warned them. When we went through Ezekiel, when we went through Jeremiah is just like, oh, again and again and again and again, God is warning the same thing. But they also went into captivity because of their failure in terms of the length of that captivity, 70 years, because of their failure to keep one particular law of the law of Moses. And that was a Sabbath year. And the Sabbath year, God had built into the law that every person in Israel would work for 6 years, agrarian society. God would give them an abundant crop in the sixth year so that everyone could take the seventh year off. Oh, man! I mean, even as crazy as some of the proposals that are being made, those running for president, they haven't come on with that one yet. Every seventh year off on the government. But this was something far better than that. God was promising, I will take care of you. I want you to rest on that seventh year. Now, how do you mess that up? Whether you're 17 years old or whether you're 75 years old, wouldn't you have loved to have had every seventh year completely off? I mean, how do you ruin that? How do you not do that? But they didn't do it. And they looked at it and said, all right, God's giving us so much abundance in the sixth year. Let's go ahead and work the seventh and make even more money. The power of covetousness. And they began to love covetousness, the love of money, material things, more than God, which is what the Sabbath year is about, seeking God, a time to quiet down and to have extended time in that way. And they ignored and violated the Sabbath year law for 490 years. So they owed God 70 years. And God put them into captivity to get those years back. God takes his commandments very, very seriously. So this is all going on in Daniel's mind as he's reading through these prophecies. And Daniel here, he represents to us, models for us is a better word, not only being a student of the Word of God, but the importance of being a student of prophecy. And he is definitely that, and he was better off for it. And the importance of being a student of prophecy is because everything that God prophesies is going to come to pass and allows us to know what is going to happen in terms of the future in human history, and then to enjoy the ride, the journey there, a little bit more, knowing that nothing is really up in the air. I remember when I was a boy, I attended for a period of time a little church called Valley Bible Chapel. It was ultimately it aligned itself with the Plymouth Brethren denomination. And there was a guy named Joe Randall that was a part of that church. And in that church, it was a rotating pulpit. There were no pastors. There were no senior pastors or teaching pastors or anything like that. It was just different elders within the church would teach each week. And so you got a lot of variety. And it was a pretty, you know, high and low in terms of gifting or ability, week in and week out, but it was never dull. There was a guy by the name of Joe Randall who was one of those elders at that church, and he was the brother of the sheriff in Napa at that time. And he would get up, and I just remembered as a young boy, he would get up in the pulpit, you always knew he was going to teach on prophecy. And he'd come up with his Bible and a stack of papers, newspaper clippings that he had cut out. There's no internet or any of that kind of stuff and printing these things off and all. They're clipped out, and he would just go through article after article and how it was fulfilling prophecy. And he's a student of prophecy. But he really directed me and the congregation in the importance of seeing human history in the light of prophecy. So as he's reading all of these prophecies, in verse 3, he then sets his face toward God to pray. And then, again, in the light of verse 2, I set my face toward the Lord to make request by prayer and supplication with fasting, sackcloth, and ashes. And so Daniel is reading the prophecies, and he begins to offer prayer to the Lord, supplication to the Lord. Supplication means to present needs, individual practical needs to God in terms of the restoration of Jerusalem and the regathering of Israel back into the land in light of the prophecies that he was reading about. Now, why in the world would Daniel pray concerning a prophecy of God? I mean, if it's a prophecy of God, you already know it's going to come to pass. What is there to pray about? Why would prophecy provoke you to pray? Why did it provoke Daniel to pray? Why not just sit tight and wait for it to come to pass? I don't think Daniel prayed at all for God's sake in that sense. Now, he's going to get into confession of sin and repentance, and that needed to happen. But he didn't need to pray in order for this to happen and for it to happen on the timetable that God had said that it would. When God calls on us to pray, and he does call on us to pray as we see the events of the world unfolding in light of the prophetic scriptures concerning the end days or the last days of human history. And the reason that God has us pray related to these things, it's not because they're in jeopardy in any way, but because we have a need to pray related to those things. We have a need to pray in order for us to gain a proper perspective in the midst of the events that are unfolding related to prophecy. We need that constant reminder that God is in charge of human history, and that human history is going to end his way. And if we didn't pray about, even as we see the world becoming more and more like what Jesus said it would be like before his return, if we didn't pray related to that, well, the prayer gives us a hope. It gives us a confidence that this isn't going to be the eternal portion of the world, but that things are going to change. This is why when the disciples came to Jesus and they asked him a request related to prayer, they asked that he would teach them to pray. And he proceeded to give them what's known as the Lord's Prayer. And the opening lines of the Lord's Prayer is, "Our Father, which art in heaven, hallowed be thy name." And then the next line is, "Thy kingdom come, thy will be done, on earth, even as it is in heaven." And the truth is that every time we pray or use that Lord's Prayer as a model for our prayer, there is this reminder of the fact that God's kingdom is coming and his will is going to be done on the earth. Not that God has a need to be reminded of it, but we have a need to be reminded of it. When I use the Lord's Prayer as a model for my prayer to begin the day, and I do use the Lord's Prayer is a portion of my model for prayer to begin the Lord's day. When I pray, "Thy kingdom come, thy will be done on earth, even as it is in heaven," though I pray it every day, I still need to pray it the next day. Every day it does something good in me to remind myself that God is in charge of human history and it is going to come out to his God-appointed end, and I am on the right side of all of that because of the grace of God and faith in Christ. There is also an aspect in all of this that God really does heed our prayers, that our prayers make a difference related to this. We say, okay, well, God doesn't need the reminder of "Thy kingdom come, thy will be done on earth, even as it is in heaven." But I need the reminder. Supremely true. But it isn't that God having us pray that prayer is meaningless to God, because it isn't. God will never have us pray a prayer that is an empty prayer, or a prayer that he won't take seriously and he won't answer. In the book of Revelation, when the judgments of God are poured out in association with our prayers, And before that great tribulation begins, the beginning of the breaking of the seals, and then all of the judgments that follow, all of that, that judgment begins specifically in answer to the prayer that Jesus has us praying on a daily basis. I'll give you an example of it in Revelation chapter 5, verse 8. Heavenly scene during the great tribulation period or tribulation period. Now when he, that is Jesus, had taken the scroll, the four living creatures and the 24 elders fell down before the Lamb, and each having a harp and golden bowls full of incense, which are the prayers of the saints. And they sang a new song, saying, "You are worthy to take the scroll and to open the seals, for you were slain and have redeemed us to God by your blood out of every tribe and tongue and people and nation, and have made us kings and priests to our God, and we shall reign on the earth." And when he begins that tribulation period, he begins that final prophetic picture before his second coming, and he does it in response to the prayer that his people have been praying down through all of the ages, "Thy kingdom come, thy will be done on earth even as it is in heaven." You notice in verse 3, Daniel's preparation for prayer. He set his face toward the Lord. He is giving God his undivided attention, and we're told that he also that he fasted, and fasting represents a self-denial, a denial of the flesh. And when people fast related to praying, there is the denial of food and the distraction of food, the preparation of food, and I'm going to give God my undivided attention now concerning this. And so he then clothed himself as well in sackcloth and ashes. And that represents the humility of his heart before God as he begins to pray. So we look at it and we talk about it, the humility of his heart, and then his attitude of no distractions as he comes to the Lord. And it just can sound like just so many points in a sermon. But to just stop and to realize that Daniel the prophet, in order now to begin to pray the prayer that he's going to pray and we're about to look at, he goes into fasting, he clothes himself in this extraordinary way, and he certainly doesn't tell us all about it. It's the Holy Spirit that has him reveal it to us, to realize that this is the condition of his heart before God. And then the prayer itself, formally in verse 4, he begins and he says, "I prayed to the Lord my God and made confession and said, O Lord, great and awesome God." And so he begins his prayer with a description of God and begins his prayer with some time just spent recognizing for a moment who it is that he is praying to. That's a good thing to do. You ever take things to the Lord in prayer, prayer and supplication, asking for specific needs in our life, and then leave that place of prayer still as anxious, still as worried, still as fearful as ever when we began? Well, I hope I'm not the only one that has done that. Sometimes it's simply because we have not prayed long enough for that transfer to occur. But sometimes it's because we haven't taken a moment to stop and to think about who we are lifting these needs up to, who we are casting our cares upon. And when we take some time to consider and to magnify the Lord, to glorify him, to acknowledge his greatness, then all of a sudden one of the transitions that occurs in prayer is that now I begin to see my problems in the light of his greatness. But until that happens, I'm seeing God as this small thing in the light of the greatness of my problems. And so again, we go back to the Lord's Prayer. And how does Jesus have us begin that prayer? And he doesn't say that you just do that prayer over and over and over again, verbatim. Nothing wrong with that if we mean it when we say it. But he said, after this manner pray. But how does it begin? Our Father, which art in heaven, hallowed be thy name. This is who we're going to in prayer. This is who we're asking to save our lost family members. This is who we're asking to deal with whatever other issues are in our lives. The God for whom nothing is impossible. And it's important. It may seem like a small thing, but it can revolutionize our prayer life and the effectiveness of our prayer life, not only with God, but in terms of its impact upon us. To spend just some time praising him for who he is and what he is. And we see Daniel do that. One of the great things about walking with the Lord for a while, and I've walked with the Lord for a while, not as long as some of you. Some of you are really old. Just kidding. I was at a gym recently, and I was working out, and I came home, and I told my wife, yeah, there was this old lady there, and then I realized, no, she's my age. But one of the nice things about having walked with the Lord for a long time is you've been able to pray with a lot of people. And hopefully you have. And had maybe up in front after the service, had people pray for you, others pray for you, pray with them. And one of the things that I've always liked, and I can think of a couple of men that impacted me, and you know how so much impacts you in the early part of your Christian life, and then you recognize it when it happens for the rest of your Christian life. But I noticed a couple of the elders at Calvary Chapel of Napa, they would never head straight in to the thing that I had come up front for prayer about. They would always stop, and for a sentence or two or three or four, they would stop and they would acknowledge the greatness of God. They would praise him for his greatness. They would praise him for his power and his strength. And it was something that stuck with me, and I try to do that with people as well myself as a result of it. But people not heading straight into the need, but a chance just to meditate on who we're bringing this prayer need to. And Daniel does exactly that in a beautiful way here in the passage.
0: Well, an important reminder from Pastor Damien Kyle that will make a big difference in our prayers. We're to remember the God we're praying to. We'll continue on this prayer of Daniel next time here on According to the Scriptures. And remember, all of these studies in Daniel are accessible online at accordingtothescriptures.com. For resources like today's message on CD, you can reach out to us by phone. The number is 209-545-5530. That's 209-545-5530. 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We'll catch you back here next time for According to the Scriptures when Pastor Damien Kyle will continue our study of Daniel.

0: This is The Lamp, a ministry outreach of Calvary Chapel, Fredericksburg. 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
1: Hey there, I'd like to return my car.
2: Sir, this is a grocery store.
1: Yes, but I bought the car on the way here and I'm already not fulfilled.
2: Okay, what exactly is wrong with your car, sir?
1: It didn't fix my life.
2: It didn't fix your life, huh? That's not a defect.
1: Fine. Then I'd like to exchange my house.
2: Your house? You bought a house today, too?
1: I'm on a journey, a pilgrimage to the land of contentment.
2: And you think that might be on aisle 7?
1: Well, I saw a sign that said home goods, so I took a chance.
2: Call me crazy, but something tells me you won't be content no matter what's on aisle 7.
1: Well, I'll tell you one thing. I am pretty dissatisfied with the way this conversation is going.
3: 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If it's anywhere other than God, you'll never be content. Hi, I'm Philip Keller, and this is Cornerstone Connection with Pastor Gary Hamrick. Well, King David knew the secret of contentment. He even wrote about it in Psalm 131. And that's where Pastor Gary takes us today as he moves ahead in his teaching series from the book of Psalms. If you can't stay with us for the whole episode, remember you can always stop by our website, cornerstoneconnection.cc, for another listen or to learn more about Pastor Gary and the mission of our ministry. But now, without further ado, from Cornerstone Chapel in Leesburg, Virginia, here's Pastor Gary Hamrick continuing through his Cornerstone Connection mini-series, Pilgrim's Progress.
4: We're bringing our series through the Pilgrim Psalms to a close, looking at chapters 120 to 134. They are called the Pilgrim Psalms because these are the psalms that the ancient Jews would sing as they would make pilgrimage up to Jerusalem, primarily for the three major feasts of the year, Pentecost, Passover, and Sukkot, or Tabernacles. And so they would sing these 15 psalms on their journey up to Jerusalem, which is why, again, each of the chapters has a subtitle which says a song of ascents. A song of ascents. As they would ascend up to Jerusalem, they would sing these songs. So we've entitled this series Pilgrim's Progress, because the fact is we too are on a pilgrimage. The difference is that the ancient Jews were on a pilgrimage to the earthly city of Jerusalem, and we are on a pilgrimage to the heavenly city of Jerusalem. What the writer of Hebrews says in Hebrews 12:22 is the city of the living God. That we have our eyes fixed on our ultimate reward, that heaven is in store for those who have accepted Christ as their Lord and Savior. And once having accepted Christ as your Savior, now the journey of faith begins. You and I live out our lives in practical ways on earth between here and heaven. And so as the Jews would sing these pilgrim songs, I think these are good psalms for us to be reminded of some important principles in our lives in our journey of faith between here and heaven. What are some things we need to be encouraged about, to be reminded about, to be challenged about? Now, so far we've looked at 9 things, and I'm going to rattle through the list very quickly to catch us up to where we are at this point. Number 1, we should exercise endurance and influence in this world. Number 2, we should look to the Lord for our help. Number 3, we should appeal to the mercy of God. Number 4, a reminder that God is our great defender and deliverer, and when the enemy comes to attack, God comes to rescue. Number 5, we should be reminded how God welcomes home those who are estranged from Him. Number 6, we should remember that children are a blessing from the Lord. Number 7, we need to be thankful for God's many blessings. Number 8, we need to persevere through tough times and trust God with the outcome. And finally, we also looked at number 9, remember that forgiveness is only a prayer away. And so these chapters are meant to encourage us and to remind us of these kinds of things as we make our journey of faith between here and heaven. You know, we are not just biding our time until we get to heaven. Jesus said, occupy till I come. We are to exercise influence in our world. We are to be engaged in our culture. We are to be salt and light, Jesus told us, to affect an infected and dark world. So as we are challenged by these chapters, I pray that we will be strengthened in our journey. Let's have a word of prayer. Lord, we thank you for your grace and your love. We thank you, Lord, for your word as we read through it, as we look at these chapters here today. We just pray you would use these chapters to speak to our hearts and to do your good work by your Spirit that we need. Some of us need to be challenged. Some of us need to be encouraged, maybe a little bit of both, Lord. So do your good work in our hearts, and we're thankful for your love and your grace in our lives. It's in Jesus' name we pray, and everyone said, amen. Starting here at Psalm

satisfaction and contentment in the Lord. Find satisfaction and contentment in the Lord. Why does this need to be said? This needs to be said because we live in a world, I think you might agree with me, that really is about dissatisfaction and discontentment. You know, we don't seem to have enough, and what we do have is not good enough. This is the reason why, you know, ad campaigns are targeting the idea of the new and improved. You know, marketing firms want to make sure that their product is advertised as new and improved, because God forbid, we don't want old and familiar. You know what I'm saying? It's just like, once you've had something too long, even if it's the same product, we got to change up the packaging, we got to change up the fonts, we got to change up the color to make it look new and improved, and even put the words there. After all, I mean, what product would you buy if it actually said across the front of it, old and familiar? You know? I mean, who would buy that kind of a thing? The slogan, just like your grandpa. Nobody would buy that. Imagine buying a package of socks and it said old and familiar, just like your grandpa, and smells like him too. Nobody would buy socks like that. So there's this constant attention to new and improved, to capture the consumer mind about wanting more and better and greater things. We live in a very discontent culture, a very dissatisfied culture. And if some of us admitted it, and I'm not going to ask for a show of hands, even when it came to the iPhone 8, you just had to have it. You know who you are. And it wasn't that your iPhone 7, 6, or 5 was a piece of trash. It's just that the iPhone 8 is new and exciting. You want what's new and exciting. But Pastor G, you don't understand. It has a better camera. Whatever. All right. I'm just making the point that it's just like, we can have something that even works, but it's not the latest, and it's not the greatest. Now, show of hands. I mean this in all sincerity. How many of you have a roof over your head and have at least one meal a day? Let me see a show of hands. All right, according to the latest global statistics, you are richer than 93% of the world. If you have a roof over your head, and if you have one meal a day, you're richer than 93%. Of the world. What about shoes? Everybody wear shoes to church today? How many of you have at least one pair of shoes? I'm not going to call out the ladies. Just one pair. Just one. You're wealthier than 75% of the world. But now here's what's so staggering. So we all are wealthier than 93% of the world and 75% of the world relative to a roof over a house, a meal on the table, and shoes on our feet. But the average American household has $16,000 worth of credit card debt. Why is that? Because we don't have enough. And what we do have is not good enough. And it's not just something that creeps into the material. It also creeps into the relational. A lot of marriages have dissolved because somebody got tired of the old and familiar. They wanted new and exciting. And so our souls can become troubled by things that we've become familiar with. This psalm is written here by David as an expression of his complete contentment and satisfaction in the Lord. Because the fact of the matter is that the greatest satisfaction and contentment in our lives will not come from power, prestige, or even people, but it will come through a personal relationship with the Lord. Our ultimate satisfaction and contentment, the deepest longings of our souls, will only be ultimately and completely fulfilled in the Lord. That's what David writes about here. And that's why in verse 2 he says, I have stilled and quieted my soul. In other words, he says, I'm not hurried or worried. I'm not rushing here and there trying to find satisfaction in fleeting things. No, he says, I have stilled and quieted my soul before God. And he adds in the rest of verse 2, like a weaned child with its mother. And he repeats it for emphasis, like a weaned child is my soul within me. This is a picture of complete satisfaction and peace and contentment in the Lord. David writes that he is at peace with his Creator. That's why he has quieted his soul before God, like a weaned child with his mother. Now, you know, God has no gender. God is neither man.

0: male nor female. Although the predominant examples throughout Scripture represent him as Father, and so that is how we should refer to him. That said, there are a very few, and here's one of them, here in Psalm 131, where God is seen as a mother, having attributes of being loving and nurturing and caring. And David writes as one who is so satisfied and content in the Lord that he is like a weaned child with his mother.
1: So what about you? Do you find that kind of contentment in your own relationship with God? Ponder that for a moment and stay with us. Pastor Gary Hamrick will be right back with the second half of today's message from Psalm 131. 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The only place we can find true contentment is in God. Nothing else will truly satisfy you. Now with the rest of today's Cornerstone Connection, from his mini-series Pilgrim's Progress, here once again is Pastor Gary Hamrick.
0: Now, a nursing child, a child who has not been weaned, a nursing child wants mommy for food and comfort. But a weaned child wants mommy just for who she is, for her love and closeness. And that's what David is saying. David is saying, I don't want God for what he can give to me. I have found a place in my heart where I love God just for who God is. We have to battle against discontentment and dissatisfaction in our world and in our lives. We have to quiet our souls. We have to find our satisfaction and our contentment in Him. There's many verses that spell this out for us. Psalm 46, verse 10 says, "Be still and know that I am God." Quiet your souls before the Lord and be reminded of His fulfillment. Psalm 34:8, "Taste and see that the Lord is good." Psalm 37:7, "Be still before the Lord and wait patiently for Him." So find satisfaction and contentment in the Lord. Stephen Curtis Chapman wrote a song years ago. Part of the song goes like this: "You are everything I want, Lord. You're everything I need. I want this to be my one consuming passion. Everything my heart desires, Lord, I want it all to be for you. Jesus, be my magnificent obsession." My magnificent obsession. My magnificent obsession. The next psalm here, Psalm 132. It's longer. It's 18 verses. Let me read it. It is, again, a song of ascents. The psalmist writes, "O Lord, remember David and all the hardships he endured. He swore an oath to the Lord and made a vow to the Mighty One of Jacob. I will not enter my house or go to my bed. I will allow no sleep to my eyes, no slumber to my eyelids, till I find a place for the Lord, a dwelling for the Mighty One of Jacob. We heard it in Ephrathah. We came upon it in the fields of Jaar. Let us go to His dwelling place. Let us worship at His footstool. Arise, O Lord, and come to your resting place, you and the ark of your might. May your priests be clothed with righteousness. May your saints sing for joy. For the sake of David, your servant, do not reject your anointed one." The Lord swore an oath to David, a sure oath that he will not revoke. "One of your own descendants I will place on your throne. If your sons keep my covenant and the statutes I teach them, then their sons will sit on your throne forever and ever. For the Lord has chosen Zion. He has desired it for His dwelling. This is my resting place forever and ever. Here I will sit enthroned, for I have desired it. I will bless her with abundant provisions. Her poor will I satisfy with food. I will clothe her priests with salvation, and her saints will ever sing for joy. Here I will make a horn grow for David and set up a lamp for my anointed one. I will clothe his enemies with shame, but the crown on his head will be resplendent." Now, even though this particular psalm doesn't give us a byline, it does mention David's name a few times in this psalm, but even then, it doesn't mean that he wrote it. He may have, we just don't know for sure. Some Bible scholars believe that David's son Solomon wrote this psalm because Solomon quotes from this psalm in 2 Chronicles 6 when he dedicates the temple of God. Whoever was inspired by the Spirit to write this, one thing is clear. It expresses about David his heart for the worship of God. David loved to worship the Lord, and he made it his undying goal to have a temple of God, a dwelling place for the Lord. Because remember, I mean, for centuries, the Jews did not have a permanent dwelling place, a permanent temple where they could worship God until David. Now, David was not permitted to build the temple because God said to David, "Your hands have shed blood." David was a warrior. And so David received from God the architect's renderings of the temple, and he handed it on to Solomon, and Solomon would be the one to build it. But his heart was always for a dwelling place, and David says, "I can't sleep until God has a dwelling place." That's what he means here in between verses 3 and 4. He says, "I will not enter my house or go to my bed. I will allow no sleep to my eyes, no slumber to my eyelids, till I find a place for the Lord." David's life is divided into three sections. He was a shepherd, he was a warrior, and then he became king. But David was always a worshiper. As a shepherd, as a warrior, and a king, David was always a worshiper. He had it in his heart to always exalt God and to praise his name and to make sure that God was not only personally exalted, but nationally exalted. When he became king, he made it a part of the national disposition of Israel. We will worship God. We will give him glory. We will exalt his name. That's what he means also in verse 9. He says, "May your priests be clothed with righteousness. May your saints sing for joy." He says in verse 7, "Let us go to his dwelling place. Let us worship at his footstool." It's the idea that even the temple of God could not obviously contain the glory of God or the sum total of God's character and nature and omniscience and omnipotence. And so in that sense, it's only a footstool. God is seated on a heavenly throne, but David even calls the nation, "We're going to go to Jerusalem, we're going to worship the Lord." And so it is built by his son Solomon. And this passion of David's to worship God that you see reflected here throughout this chapter is a reminder to us to make the worship of God central to your life. Make the worship of God central to your life. And Scripture teaches that there are three primary ways that God is worshiped. The most common way, and these would be like subpoints underneath number 11 here. The most common way, the most familiar way that we instantly think of worship is through singing, right? I mean, when someone says we're going to worship the Lord, the most common thing, the thing I think of first is we're going to sing. And singing is definitely a way that we worship the Lord. It's our desire to express his immeasurable worth. That is what worship is. It is ascribing worth-ship unto God. And it takes the form of singing sometimes. Again, verse 9. At the end of verse 9, he says, "May your saints sing for joy." We are told to sing. That's why we take a considerable amount of time in our worship services. At the beginning of each service, to sing unto the Lord, to worship him. We are doing this because we want God to be honored and glorified from the very beginning of our gathering. And by the way, the singing is not just the opening act until the teaching time. Okay? Some of you think that. I'll just kind of skip the music part. We'll just get there for the Bible study. No, no, no. The first part is the important part of getting our hearts right before we can even properly understand and receive the Word of God. We get our hearts right with God through worship. We exalt him. We humble ourselves. We even, if you feel the freedom to, lift your hands to the Lord. He even says over in chapter 134, "Lift up your hands in the sanctuary and praise the Lord." It's part of an expression of worship. I got asked years ago, why do people lift their hands in church to worship God? You know, the best explanation to me, besides the Bible just says, lift your hands to the Lord, I heard a guy say one time, "What's the first thing you do when you're held up by a robber?" because it's a natural sign of surrender. So you can feel the freedom to lift your hands and worship the Lord as part of singing unto God, because it's just a symbol of surrender. You can be half surrendered. Some of you are, you know, surrendered upside down. It's all right. However you want to sing. But singing is part of worshiping God. Psalm 96, 1 and 2. Sing to the Lord a new song. Sing to the Lord, all the earth. Sing to the Lord, praise His name, proclaim His salvation day after day. Psalm 47, verse 6 says, sing praises to God. Sing praises to our King. Sing praises. All told, there are more than 400 references in the Bible to singing to God. And of those, 50 are direct commands to sing. Now, some of you hearing that might say, but wait a minute, I can't really sing. I can't carry a tune in a bucket. Yeah, we know. We sit near you, we know. But it's okay. There's a verse for you too. Psalm 98, verse 4, King James Version says, make a joyful noise unto the Lord. You're making a noise. It's joyful, though, and God hears it. It's sweet music to His ears. So sing, even if you feel like you can't. I told this story, but I'll never forget this remarkable moment that was such a teaching moment in my life. Several years ago, I was doing a funeral over here at Loudoun Funeral Chapel. And as part of the funeral, they asked me if I would lead in the singing of Amazing Grace. And so I did. And on the front row, just this awful singing. Just like, wow, that's a little pitchy. I'm going to have a hard time singing this song and leading the congregation. Whoever, and loudly. This guy is like a 60-year-old guy who's just on the front row singing loudly Amazing Grace. But it sounded so awful. Really bad. And I looked down. I just kind of glanced down in this direction because I didn't want to, like, you know, call him out. And this guy had had a tracheotomy. And he was singing out of a hole in his throat. Amazing Grace. How sweet the sound that saved a wretch like me.
1: When we sing praises to the Lord, it's not really about our voices. It's about His ears. He inhabits the praises of His people, so it doesn't matter if we can sing well. To His ears, it's always music. 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Now for Pastor Gary and all of us at Cornerstone Connection, I'm Philip Keller saying God bless you and thanks for listening today. Cornerstone Connection is a production of Cornerstone Chapel, Leesburg, Virginia.

0: Welcome to another edition of Brad Huddleston's TechWise. 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
1: Perhaps you remember the 2002 film Minority Report, set 50 years in the future, where Tom Cruise's character is head of the pre-crime unit. In the film, advanced technology enables police to arrest and convict before a crime is even committed. Similarly, in real life, Japan's national police have announced they're experimenting with advanced artificial intelligence-powered security cameras to stop major crimes before they happen. While Christians would be wise to be informed about AI, we must not allow ourselves to live in fear. God has not given us a spirit of fear, so let's refuse to allow AI's genuine dangers to replace God's peace. People often ask me if artificial intelligence is ultimately part of the Antichrist plan to control people. The honest answer is no one, not even your favorite prophecy teacher, knows. While Christians would be wise to keep up with these issues, and TechWise will do this for you, we must remember that our Lord instructs us in Luke 19, verse 13, to do business till I come. In other words, keep doing what He has already called you to do. What we should be most concerned about is advancing His kingdom and spreading the gospel of peace.
0: You'll find a wide variety of additional helpful resources at bradhuddleston.com.

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2: Listen, the bottom line is the Bible tells us, looking from a biblical perspective, that God's going to be wrapping this thing up at some point, and the signs around the world are pointing to God wrapping it up sooner than later. Which means we need to be walking with God and honoring God and doing the best we can to take the moment that we have. This is our moment on stage. You've heard me say it before. This is our moment to serve the Lord. The stage has been set. We're here serving Him. We need to follow through and do that and be the witnesses that we can and then enter into the kingdom. I know we're going to be serving Him in the kingdom, but I don't know how many people you're going to be sharing Christ with in the kingdom. This is our moment. And so I love this admonition, and we have the same admonition that we need to take to heart as well.

0: This is our time. Before any of us were born, God sovereignly planned our entire story. We've never been closer to the end, when Jesus comes back and takes us home to live with Him for eternity. But there are still billions who need to hear the gospel and repent. Our moment is now, and it's up to us to use it well. Well, thanks for staying with us today as we come to the table, the Daily Bible Study Program of Pastor Mark Kirk of Calvary, Knoxville. Today, Pastor Mark will remind us that our lives are so brief and that we must not waste them. We could just put our feet up, knowing that our salvation is secure in Jesus. But God has called us to do His work in this particular moment in history. So share the truth boldly, because the clock is running out. Now let's join Pastor Mark in the book of Zechariah, chapter 3, as he continues his message, Making the Unworthy Worthy.
1: Guys, this is so wonderful. First of all, notice this. He says, I'll take all your excrement-covered clothing. I'm going to put rich clothes on you. I'll take that trade any day in the spirit realm. Because that's what God offered to each of us that are believers in this room. And that's what God is offering to every person in this room that doesn't know the Lord. If you've not made that commitment, He says, I'll take your filthy garments and I'll give you new ones. I'll give you rich robes. But again, it really gets even more intense as it goes through the verse. He says here, I have removed your iniquity. Literally, the word removed is the word passed over. And why is that so sweet? He's our Passover lamb. He passed over our sins by His blood that we could be forgiven. And there's a beautiful picture of that. But this is what I love in this. Notice He says, I'm going to put on Him rich robes. It literally means festive robes of state. Guys, here's what He's saying. He not only took the filthy garments off of us, He's putting festive garments on us. Now, what do you think festive garments to the Lord look like? These are festive garments, and they're not just festive garments to replace the filthy garments that we have from down here. They are festive garments of state. That speaks of authority. That speaks of position. That speaks of the righteousness and the position God gives us. The Bible says that God has made us kings and priests unto the Lord. And the Bible says when He comes back to rule and reign for 1,000 years, we will rule and reign with Him. And think about what that's going to be like. He's taken away our filthy garments, which we don't deserve, but He did it just because He loves us. That would have been enough. But on top of it, He says, not only am I going to give you something you don't deserve in taking away your filthy garments, I'm going to put festive garments on you. You guys are going to look great. I just wonder, what are you going to look like? You're going to have festive garments, but they're going to be festive garments of state. That is, you're going to be having positions of authority if you're faithful to the Lord. Guys, this is amazing. You talk about the grace of God. This is something that's hard to imagine. It's one thing, again, for God to show us His mercy and salvation. It's an entirely another thing to say, you can be a part of my administration, if you will, my rulership of the earth and ruling and reigning. And guys, remember, when we get these festive garments and we have this authority, it's all going to be in humility because we're going to be transformed. We're going to be new. We're not going to have the sin nature. We're going to be childlike, not childish, but childlike, and walking in the fullness of God. And so there's not going to be competition or vying for position. It's just going to be festive robes and, again, different positions that we have and serving the Lord. I just try to imagine what this is going to be like. It's going to be amazing in the kingdom when the Lord comes back. And again, look what it says here in verse 5. It goes on. He's not done dressing Him yet. And I said, let them put a clean turban on His head. That is what the high priest would wear, a turban that had the holiness to the Lord written across the front. So they put a clean turban on His head, and they put the clothes on Him, and the angel of the Lord stood by. Get this picture of the angels like getting clothed in these festive robes of state, and the Lord just watching going, I love it. Like angels running around with the tailoring things, you know, and this kind of thing. Well, I know that's not what it was. I know that. I'm having fun with it. But again, at the same time, the Lord has such an outfit for you. He's got new bodies, which, by the way, I'm getting ready for. I want the new body as soon as I can. That gets more enticing, you know, every single year. I'm halfway to 122. And I'm feeling it now. But either way, I'm ready for that new body. But you're going to have the new clothing and the rich robes and all that goes with it. I just get this whole picture of the Lord kind of watching it going, now, this is great. This is wonderful. Now you're ready to serve in the kingdom. You know, it was interesting. When I was graduating high school, I worked at Hertz Rent-A-Car up there near Johnson City, Kingsport area, through high school. And my boss was a great guy. He was kind to everybody that worked there, and he's very wealthy. And he just, right when I was about to graduate, he just called me and said, hey, I want you to go with me somewhere. And he gives me his car. He drives me to this really fancy clothing place and buys me all these clothes for college. Things I could have never afforded that I wasn't knowing. And so he's like, now you're ready to go. I was like, now go and you'll look sharp for college. It was just a huge blessing that was kind of, you know, given at that time. This is so much more than that. This is kind of like God saying, I'm getting you ready for the kingdom. I'm going to get you the best. Best tailors, you're going to look the sharpest. And it's not about the looks. You guys get what I'm saying. It's the picture of his love and his grace, and it's adornment for his bride. Guys, if these are festive robes of state, what are we going to look like at the wedding supper of the Lamb? Imagine the table set in heaven. And there you guys are just looking great in your festive robes. And you're just looking beautiful. You're the bride of Christ. And there's the Lord. And we're just having this big celebration. And just, again, it's hard to imagine what this is going to be like. But this is the whole picture of kind of the Lord overseeing all of it. Saying, I love it. I've chosen you, Joshua. I know you don't deserve it. You don't have to tell me. I know you don't. I know you're not worthy. You don't have to tell me. You're not worthy. I'm making you worthy. I'm giving this to you because I love you. And you're my child and you're part of my family. And he makes the same promise to all of us. Is this not great? This is why it's called good news. And again, not just because of all the reward. I'm not even talking about the reward. The focus isn't really on the clothing and all that kind of stuff. The reward is just God forgiving us and having us in the kingdom. But all the things that are going to be going with that is truly more than you can even imagine. And so the angel of the Lord standing by watching all this. And look at verse 6. It says, then the angel of the Lord, Jesus, admonished Joshua. Now this word admonished is interesting. You ever had somebody that has maybe done something very important for you in your life, and then they look at you say, and you know they're an authority figure, and they're about to speak into your life something very, very important that's going to affect your life. Whatever that might be. You can think of those scenarios where maybe it's your graduation, you know, and somebody that you really love, a professor or maybe a teacher from high school says, now listen, I want you to hear me on this. Here's what I want you to know. If you'll do this, you're going to be successful. And you know this is somebody you respect, and there's an authority there. This is what that word means. It's almost like now that he's taken away the filthy garments, he's now clothed him in these festive garments of state. He says, now, Joshua, give me your eyes. Look at me. I love you, and I'm overseeing this, and I know you don't deserve any of this, but I'm doing it because I love you. I've chosen you. You're one of mine. Now, I'm going to give you some instructions, and if you will follow these instructions, it's not only going to be good for you down here, it's going to be good for you in the kingdom of God. And this is the same thing the Lord's going to say to us. Instructions for our life going well down here, but also for the kingdom of God. How many of you realize God's not just concerned about your life down here? He's concerned about it, but he's got plans for you forever. He sees where you're going to be in the kingdom. He sees where you're going to be years that you can't even mention the amount from now. And there won't even be years, so to speak. We'll be outside of time. So it's not just now that the Lord is preparing for, although there are things that we can do that will enhance our life. And he's going to say that to Joshua, but it's much more than that. So he gets Joshua's attention. It's this very important mentor type word moment. And he says, thus says the Lord of hosts. Again, the Lord of armies is what that means. The Lord Sabaoth. Again, showing this Lord of battle. Why does he remind him of that? Because look, I'm the one fighting for you, Joshua. I'm the one fighting. Some of you need to hear that this morning. You're being opposed by the enemy. Guess who's fighting for you? At the right hand of the Father, Jesus Christ, the angel of the Lord. He's fighting for you right now. He's your defender. He's the Lord of armies. That is the armies of heaven. So he's giving him encouragement. Look, I'm going to be the one to help you do this. I know you think you don't have the ability. I'll give you the spirit. I'll give you the power. I'll show you what to do. You just trust me and you walk with me. Thus says the Lord of hosts, if you walk in my ways, and if you keep my command, then you also shall judge my house and likewise my courts, and I will give you places to walk among these who stand here. Now, there's so much in this. First of all, notice this. He's saying, look, if you'll do this, these are the conditions. These are conditions I'm giving you. Again, loving conditions, but kind of a tone of seriousness in that word admonish. And he says, if you'll meet these conditions, I will bless you now, and I will bless you in the millennial kingdom and beyond. That is the 1,000-year reign. What are those conditions? Look at condition number one. If you walk in whose ways? My ways. Not our ways. Not anybody else's ways. You walk in my ways, then I'm going to bless you. And I've given you everything you need to succeed, Joshua. You've got it, but you've got to walk in my ways to make that come to pass. Number two, look at this, what he says. And if you keep my command. So walk in my ways and keep my word, keep my command. This is the key to us being, again, blessed and successful in this life and beyond as we store up treasures in heaven, as the Bible talks about and the Lord talked about. Obeying, not doing our own will, doing the will of the Lord, doing his ways, keeping his command. And notice this, this is a specific promise to Joshua that may not be necessarily applied to us. You know, there's applications that can be applied. But again, it does apply in another way. But he says, you shall also judge my house and likewise have charge of my court. So I'm going to let you be a high priest for me here if you keep walking with me. It kind of gives the implication, if you don't, I'll remove you. And the Lord doesn't need any of us, does he? He'll use us. But if we decide we're going to go our own way and live in sin, God can take us out like that. And God, his kingdom runs fine by him running it. And so he says to him, look, you do this, I'll keep you there. You'll be in charge of my courts. You'll get to judge my house. You'll be right there in that place. And notice this, I will give you places to walk among these who stand here. What are these? He's speaking of the angels. That is those that have been there changing his garments, and he's seeing in the vision all these angels that are around him. He's saying this, there's going to be angels that you're going to be ministering to. And here's where we talked about the double picture going on here. For Joshua ruling in that day as the high priest, or leading in that day as the high priest, but also for the future kingdom, the 1,000-year reign of Christ when he comes back to rule and reign on the earth. Because when Jesus comes back, the Bible tells us he will bring us with him, the saints. The rapture's already taken place by then. He brings us back with him, and the Bible says the angels will be coming with us and all be together. And as he establishes the 1,000-year reign, it's going to be all of you guys in your festive, stately robes, if you will, whatever that's going to be, the clothing. But it's also going to be this whole situation of angels all over the place. Imagine, it's going to be wild to see just angels. You're going to be living among them. You know, you walk into the temple, morning, Michael, Gabriel, good to see you guys. I mean, they're going to be there. And we're going to be just living among them. It's going to become very normal for us to do that, you know. And so look at these feathers. Get these feathers. I'm just kidding. Their feathers won't come out. But I kind of play this out too much in my head, I think, when I go through these things. But again, notice these promises here. He says, you're going to stand among them simply because here's the application for us. We may not be a high priest on the Temple Mount, but if we will walk in his ways and keep his command, God has amazing blessings for us throughout eternity and even now. That God will reward us. It's kind of this solemn, warning's not the word, encouragement. A solemn encouragement. If there was ever a time to not fall away from the Lord, now's that time. There's never a good time to fall away from the Lord. But guys, in the world that we live in today, and again, no matter how you feel about all these things that have happened, and no matter where you stand, all these things, listen, the bottom line is, the Bible tells us, looking from a biblical perspective, that God's going to be wrapping this thing up at some point, and the signs around the world are pointing to God wrapping it up sooner than later. Which means we need to be walking with God and honoring God and doing the best we can to take the moment that we have. This is our moment on stage. You've heard me say it before. This is our moment to serve the Lord. The stage has been set. We're here serving him. We need to follow through and do that and be the witnesses that we can and then enter into the kingdom. I know we're going to be serving him in the kingdom, but I don't know how many people you're going to be sharing Christ with in the kingdom. This is our moment. And so I love this admonition, and we have the same admonition that we need to take to heart as well. Notice what he says in verse 8. He says, hear, O Joshua, the high priest, you and your companions who sit before you, for they are a wondrous sign. I love the fact that he's speaking of the others that are with him, those that are going to be serving in this festive, stately, new clothing. He said, they're a wondrous sign, not just because how they look, but the authority they're going to have. And I think it speaks of the authority that believers will have in the kingdom of God and those that have been faithful to the Lord. He says, for behold, I'm bringing forth my servant, the branch. Now he's talking about the Messiah. So the Lord's talking about himself, but calling here my servant. Again, the Father speaking of Jesus, no doubt in this. Switching over, and the branch is another term used for Jesus in Scripture. Remember the Messiah? A branch will come forth from the root of Jesse, we're told. And also notice this, for behold, the stone that I've laid before Joshua. Again, the Lord is our rock. So you have this whole picture of these pictures of the Messiah, what God is going to be doing in that. And notice he says, upon the stone are seven eyes. Again, which represents the all-seeingness of God. The number of seven is completion in Scripture, and the fact that he's omniscient, omnipotent, all-seeing, all-knowing, Jesus Christ, the Lord is. He says, behold, I will engrave its inscription, says the Lord of hosts, and I will remove the iniquity of that land in one day. Again, the Lord is saying, I'm going to bring Israel back, and I'm going to restore them. And all their things they've done are going to be wiped away. God has the promises that are still in place for the nation of Israel. So don't miss that. Again, you have the initial application, and then you have the other application of the nation in the future. And this is where I think that they needed the encouragement that God was going to do a brand new work in their day. And we need to recognize that God is doing a brand new work in the nation of Israel in our day. Even as God brought them back and got them ready for the outpouring of the Spirit in Joshua's day, in Zechariah's day, in Haggai's day, who was prophesying at this time as well, God is going to bring them back and is bringing Israel back in the last days and is going to pour his Spirit out on them once again. We're watching this whole dual prophecy here be fulfilled before our eyes. It's being played out right now. You know, it's interesting. When Israel was taken out of the land for almost 2,000 years, right before they were reestablished as a nation, which happened in 1948, May 14th, 1948, World War II had ended. The United Nations, in a rare moment of time, was in favor of Israel. They were at that moment, because of what had just happened with Hitler, God opened up that door and gave an opportunity, because God said in the last days he was going to bring them back. He was going to reestablish them as a nation. And isn't it interesting, even as God brought them back here after Babylon, reestablished the teaching of the word through Ezra and through others and Zechariah, we're going to see as we get further into the book of Zechariah, And then God began to establish them, make the promises to a nation. In 1947, 1 year before they were reestablished as the nation of Israel, what happened? They found the Dead Sea Scrolls. And up until that time, there were people that were saying, well, the Bible's been changed. People have changed it. They've taken things out. They've put things in. Now we know, no, they haven't. Everything we now have before us, it's exactly what they had in Jesus' day and 300 years prior to that. Because the Dead Sea Scrolls contain portions of every single book of the Bible, and it's the same thing you're holding in your lap this morning, which means you can take confidence in this. I realize there's some editing. I realize there's some explaining that's written in by the editors. But the ancient documents, we've shown that they line up with the Dead Sea Scrolls. What did God do? He established his word again in the nation of Israel's eyes and in the world's eyes before he established them as a nation. Do you see what he's doing? He laid a foundation. And listen, Jews, Israel, the word of God is true. I promise I'd bring you back. Okay, 1 year later, boom, you're back in the land. The Bible says, can a nation be born in a day? The answer is, yeah, because that's what God did for the nation of Israel. No one else, but he did it for them. And so they're back in the land. They've got the word of God. They know that it's true. They can verify that, but they're sitting there. It's kind of like the vision we see again in Ezekiel when it says, can these dry bones live? The bones came together, skin went on the bones, but they didn't yet have any breath of air. Why? God hadn't breathed life into them yet. That's where Israel sits today prophetically. The bones have come together. They've come back in the land. They've got sinews and skin. They're there. They've got skin in the game, quite literally. But they're waiting on the breath of God to breathe on them. And when that breath of God breathes on them, they're going to come alive as a nation. The Bible says 12,000 from each tribe will be immediately saved. And then others will be saved after that, and then God will begin to complete his 7-year promise that's still remaining for the nation of Israel back in the land. So God has done the same thing today that he did back in Zechariah's day. We're watching this dual thing go on. You know, it's interesting. People say, wow, I would have loved to have lived in the days of the Bible. You are. You're living more in the days of the Bible than probably any generation in human history. Why do I say that? What about when Jesus walked the earth? Yes, that was a big deal. God in human form as a man on the earth, there's no greater thing that could have been fulfilled. And that is the peak, that one thing. But that was pretty much all that was going on prophetically at that time. There's like 11 or 12 things happening now all at once. The nation coming back into the land, God formulating the alliances between Russia and Iran that are going to attack from the north sometime soon. We don't know when. All that the Bible says to be happening in Revelation, we're watching it all take place. The stage is being set, as we said earlier. And so we're living in biblical days. And I believe we're watching God right now bring the nation of Israel back together. We talked about it, some of the attacks that are happening around the world right now against the Jews. God is using that to drive them back. And God said, I'm going to drive them back in the last days. I'm going to call them back, and I'm going to drive them back in the last days. Well, listen, I guarantee you, if God wasn't holding back the move of the Antichrist and the move into the last days, they would be arrested. But it's not time. The Bible says in Thessalonians, the restrainer is restraining until he stops restraining. That is God saying, not yet, not yet, not yet. And so we're living on borrowed time. God is holding back the wave of darkness. And God is saying, now you be wise, church, repent, be walking with me, use this opportunity. And then when the time comes, God's going to release his hand and that flood's going to come in. And from the indication we see in scripture, it's going to be the rapture of the church. Then God's going to let that go. And it's going to be so fast. God, it's going to be like that. You're going to see this guy rise up out of Europe that's going to take over the entire world. You're going to see everybody in harmony together and all these things that they want to do that the Bible talks about happening in Revelation. It's all going to be unified. Remember right now, the only one standing in the way of this big world movement coming together is America. And that's because God, again, has so many believers here, and it's not time, and God is using America. It's the Lord doing it. But God is holding things back right now with the most powerful nation on the earth. Listen, when the rapture takes place and we're out of here, things are going to go very rapidly. And so, again, this whole dual vision here that's going on with him. Notice what it says here. He says, you know, I'm going to remove your iniquity of the land in one day. And that's when, again, the Lord will come back. He'll establish Israel as the nation they were supposed to be during the millennial kingdom. And they're going to be, again, a holy nation unto God when he comes back in the second coming. And look at verse 10. He ends right here in verse 10. He says, in that day, says the Lord of hosts, everyone will invite his neighbor under his vine and under his fig tree. That is idiomatic throughout scripture of times of peace. That is the Lord will be ruling the earth. There's going to be just like, you know, you don't have to lock your doors. You don't have to worry about your kids out playing late type thing. Just there's going to be peace everywhere. And what's cool to me about this, it's not just peace among men around the earth. All the animals are going to be at peace with us as well. Won't that be cool? I just think about that. I was watching with my little granddaughter some of these, you know, God's creation type thing and watching these, you know, different animals and all that. That'd be so cool if you could just go up and look at them and talk to them and play with them and whatever the case might be. But you would be eaten. So you can't do that, right? In the kingdom, it doesn't matter where you go. In the ocean, in the swamps, Doesn't matter, all the animals. You're in Africa, a crocodile goes by, hop on his back and ride for a while, you know? Wave to the gazelle as you go by, and they'll be happy too. It's going to be an unbelievable time. And we've never experienced that. We've never experienced the earth that is in harmony with the Lord ruling. And so what a glorious day it's going to be. But guys, note this. And I want to finish with this. I want to wrap this up the same way that it began. And that is this. Look, even as we saw at the very beginning, do you feel unworthy of God's kingdom this morning? Are you battling with your life? I'm just not worthy of God's kingdom. Understand that's very normal and sadly accurate. But now I want you to rejoice. It has nothing to do with how you feel. It has nothing to do with what you do. It's what he did on the cross 2,000 years ago. Because of his blood, you are now forgiven and the unworthy has been made worthy. Now we as believers, we rejoice in that. If you're here today and don't know the Lord, I want to give you an opportunity to make that decision and to receive the Lord. By the way, what's holding you back? What is so great about this world today? I mean, when you look at the world around you, what is so great that you want to hold on to that when Jesus Christ is offering you festive robes of state to live with him forever in a kingdom and have eternal joy in the kingdom of God, to be a firebrand plucked out of the fire? That's what God is saying to some of you this morning, and I want to encourage you to respond to that. Again, that's your decision between you and the Lord. God's not going to force you to do that. But why would you not? He loves you. Let's pray. Father, I want to thank you, Lord, for the promises that you've given us as believers, for the hope that we have in you and the promise of the future, God. I try to imagine what's it going to be like walking among angels and the festive, stately clothes that, Lord, we're going to be wearing and just the way that things are going to be laid out, you ruling and reigning and the earth in harmony, Lord, not just among man, but even among the animals and all creation. Of the nation of Israel reestablished a final time. You once again will choose Jerusalem. It'll be the place of your throne. And Lord, there's going to be a unity and a harmony between the Gentile and the Jew in celebrating during that time. What a glorious day that is for the believer.
0: Thanks for tuning in for this edition of Come to the Table. Pastor Mark Kirk has been leading us in a study through the book of Zechariah. 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But when the Israelites turn back to God, he welcomes them back into his loving presence and empowers them to rebuild what was destroyed. 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

0: Come to the Table is a radio outreach ministry of Calvary Knoxville. How will they ever know? How
1: will they ever if we don't go? Hey, this is Dave with Agents for Christ. Welcome to another Evangelism Minute. If you share the gospel on a regular basis, there are going to be people who disagree with you. Some may even get angry and want to argue with you. Now, I'm always up for a good discussion. However, when someone becomes loud and hostile, I just need to walk away. 2 Timothy 2:24 says, "A servant of the Lord must not quarrel, but be kind to everyone, be able to teach, and be patient with difficult people." Now, this isn't always easy, but remember, James 1:20 says, "The wrath of man will not produce the righteousness of God." And keep in mind that those who are hostile to God's word are blind to the truth, and only the Holy Spirit can open their eyes. Someone in the church might have possibly hurt them. Show them grace and pray that God will soften their heart and even set them free. For more evangelism resources, go to gottracts.com. That's G-O-T-T-R-A-C-T-S.com.

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1: One of the things a Christian should avoid at all costs is a divided heart. And don't think it can't happen to you. Here's Pastor Lloyd Pulley.
2: A divided heart is a conquered heart. Jesus said it, no one can serve two masters. And Hosea shows this doesn't produce freedom, but instability. Because your heart was made for one altar, one throne. Either Christ or an idol is going to be on that throne. And there is no Switzerland in the soul. You know, no neutral territory. You've got to decide. Choose you this day whom you will serve. Because there is a choice. You've got to serve somebody, as Bob Dylan's song is. You got to serve somebody. It might be the devil, it might be the Lord, but you've got to serve someone.

0: Americans are aware these days about the importance of conservation, and it's especially true with consumable things like water. Many a lawn these days is drying up because we just don't have enough water. Well, today on Bridging the Gap, Pastor Lloyd Pulley will again take us to the book of Hosea as we examine the consequences of a dried up life. A lawn that is dried up can usually be brought back with a bit of fertilizer, water, and a little TLC. But what about a dried up life, a dried up soul? Join us. We're in Hosea chapter 10 as we catch up with Pastor Lloyd for today's Bridging the Gap.
1: Hosea chapter 10. The idea here is God speaking to a people that have lost it. They've gone off the rails. But how patient God is. In the midst of this, a glorious, gracious invitation marked by this crazy notion that Hosea was given to marry a woman who he was told would be unfaithful. She would be a prostitute, and she did. She went off the rails with that. He waited. She went through from lover after lover after lover, paying for her. And now she's so desperate and used up, she's paying them to be with them, just to have a place. And God sends Hosea to go rescue her. I mean, you can't make this up. Who would do this? It's crazy. But that's the idea. It's the impossible love of God being displayed. No, he's not asking us to do something as crazy as that. But yes, in some way he is. He's asking us to let him live through us, to trust him that he would guide us to be what he meant us to be from the beginning, which in the end is all about his love. He demonstrated it. He lived it. He wants us to live in him and make a whole difference to a world that's in darkness. Before we jump in, a couple of thoughts came to my mind in regard to this particular chapter because it's a turning point. I was going to honestly go through Hosea faster. And I got stalled at this chapter because it rocked me. It really rocked me. It's central to the message of Hosea. And the thought occurred to me, like, if you ask yourself the question, what if the best things in your life are actually making you spiritually worse? Why doesn't more stuff make us happier? Israel's example in this chapter is that God blessed them, but the more he blessed them, they turned away from him. Because the problem was never prosperity. It's what prosperity reveals about our hearts. And Hosea and Gomer is a great example of God's mercy, but right now the Assyrian army is poised to wipe them completely out. They're surrounded. It's around 722 BC. There'll be 3 years of siege as they basically starve them out, famine, disease. Finally, the walls will be breached. The northern kingdom, the 10 tribes, will be scattered by the Assyrians, gone, ceased to exist. What led to this catastrophe? Essentially, chapter 10 gives us the autopsy report. What happened? What went wrong? And what we can learn from it, because all these things are written for our instruction. We learn in chapter 10, it began with a little bit of neglect. Just letting, you know, the hardness of heart continue. Like a farmer saying, I'm going to take a few years off, and he doesn't till and plow his ground, and it becomes hardened like a rock. That seed can't penetrate. And what seed does, the weeds take over. What could have been broken up easily in the spring is now impenetrable by the fall. And the neighbors warned him, if you don't take care of this, you're not going to be able to farm this land. And he didn't listen. And essentially, that's what happens to the nation Israel. But wow, in spite of their rebellion and sin, we get the backdrop of the most amazing gospel-like invitation that we could ever imagine in this very dark, difficult book. Because God's overall message is very simple. He created us for him. He's so beyond what we can fathom. He created us for relationship. Unlike the angels he created to be his servants, he wanted us for relationship. But because of that, we have a choice. And Adam and Eve chose unwisely. Now you say, well, why did God do that if he knew it was going to happen? Because the better outcome is, through his love and patience demonstrated throughout centuries, bringing forth the Messiah through Abraham. That's one thing we've got to get right about the Jewish people. God chose them. Get over it. But don't forget why he chose them. He chose Abraham that he would be a blessing. His seed would be a blessing to all nations. It's a picture of God who lays his life down that we can live. Abraham's life was not for himself, and what went wrong

0: God made us to bear fruit. Isaiah chapter 5, the lament 100 years or so before Hosea, was this idea of God singing a song of beloved regarding his vineyard. He talks about his vineyard, that's the part of the nation. And he did all these wonderful things to prepare his vineyard. But verse 4 laments, he says, what more could I have done to my vineyard that I have not done in it? Why didn't I expect it to bring forth good grapes? Did it bring forth wild grapes? And then what is he going to do with it? Verse 7, he says, the vineyard of the Lord is the house of Israel, and the men of Judah are his pleasant plant. He looked for justice, but behold oppression. For righteousness, but behold a cry for help. Essentially what happens, they use their fruit for themselves. In fact, he goes on to say, according to the multitude of his fruit, he has increased the altars. The implication there is that in the northern kingdom, remember when they split from the south, Jeroboam took the 10 tribes up in rebellion, taking advantage of Rehoboam's weakness. The mother of all badness is weakness, and that you see that very well in the nation. Now the northern tribes have gone, but they don't want to go back to Jerusalem because they might be tempted to rejoin with Judah. So he creates two worship centers, one in the north in Dan. When we go to Israel, we visit that site. We actually see the uncovered altar that they would have had the golden calf on that he said, this is your God. And Bethel was the other one. Bethel was the other place. And these two places, a picture of their altars, their rebellion. So their blessing, their fruitfulness was turned into worshiping the wrong gods. Now that's very telling because, frankly, when you look at the kings, 2 Kings, you see God blessing the northern kingdom more than the southern kingdom. They're the most godless, yet they seem to be in the breadbasket of the nation. The Jezreel Valley is that today. It's the breadbasket of all of Europe and many in the world. That one valley, it's amazingly fruitful. And it is a part of their success. But what they did then, they turned that success, that bounty, according to the bounty of the land, they embellished his sacred pillars. In other words, they used the blessing of God to live for themselves. All the while, they were made to bring that blessing back to the Lord, to let it be a blessing for others. See, that's the great danger of abundance. The man who cried out in poverty to the Lord now forgets the Lord in plenty. The woman who clung to Christ through adversity, now, when it's easy, she lets go. This is the challenge. And the real interesting thing is they didn't openly reject God. They didn't openly reject the Lord, Jehovah. It's just that they served the Baals, the gods, the altars alongside him. Which leads to verse 2. Their heart is divided. The first vivid picture is a vine feeding itself, bringing forth fruit for itself. The second is a heart divided. Now they're held guilty. He will break down their altars. He'll ruin their sacred pillars. So a divided heart literally also can mean slippery. It's like James 1:8. A double-minded man is unstable in all his ways. I mean, you don't know where they're going to go any given time. They're facing both directions. There was a character in Pilgrim's Progress called Mr. Facing Both Ways. And it's kind of an interesting picture. They're like that. People that know how to say one thing to one group and another thing to another group and keep everybody happy. Because the idea is just tell people what they want to hear and you'll get success. So this is where they were. They didn't want to make waves. American Christianity, it's God's blessings upon us have only fueled idolatry. And where Israel, when it came to Israel, they worshiped Jehovah on the Sabbath. But then the other 6 days they were worshiping Baal. It's kind of like the modern attempt to hold religious options open while maintaining personal control. And that is ultimately the reason for idols. You control that. As opposed to God, you're not controlling him. And people want a spiritual experience without an exclusive commitment. A divided heart, though, is a conquered heart. Jesus said it, no one can serve two masters.
1: Today's message from our series in Hosea is called A Gracious Invitation. Pastor Lloyd will be back with part two in just a moment. Well, this July, discover encouragement and honest insight into a question that a lot of believers wrestle with. Why does it sometimes feel like God isn't answering? In Why Doesn't God Answer My Prayers, Erwin Lutzer addresses the real reason our prayers can feel unanswered. Unconfessed sin, wrong motives, God's timing, his greater purposes. And he reminds us that silence from heaven is never the same as absence. 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

0: 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Box 569, Old Bridge, New Jersey. The zip code is 08857. Well, here's Pastor Lloyd now to bring us the second half of today's message in Hosea chapter 10.
1: Your heart was made for one altar, one throne. Either Christ or an idol is going to be on that throne. And there is no Switzerland in the soul, you know, no neutral territory. You've got to decide. Choose you this day whom you will serve. Because there is a choice. You've got to serve somebody, as Bob Dylan's song is. You've got to serve somebody. It might be the devil, it might be the Lord, but you've got to serve someone. And this is unfortunate for them. They have a divided heart. Which the result came to in verse 3 through 8, which I would label as this, an empty throne. For now they say, we have no king, because we did not fear the Lord. Now notice how they nailed it. They're right. They have no king because they didn't honor the Lord. Now they are politically unstable. There was a multiple assassinations of kings. Puppet rulers were assigned by foreign rulers. Alliances between Egypt and Syria. They rejected the Davidic line where the Messiah would come. Now they have no king. And they're rightly saying, we have no king because we did not fear, we did not regard the Lord's opinion. And now we have political despair. Fascinating how we can make some correlations to what's happening in our own nation, what's happening in the lives of people. With a divided heart, there's an empty throne. There's not a real conviction in leadership. It's things have been broken down. Worship gets corrupted. Institutions follow. Our schools, our media, our government. We're off the rails because we've gotten away from the God of the Bible. And I'll tell you, for those that are involved in our Speak Up group that go to school boards throughout the state, and many of people have been elected on the school boards and are trying to turn things around, we had no idea how bad it was until COVID began to give us a little snapshot of what our kids were being taught. And when that happened, parents became more active. Not enough, though. Not enough parents realize how bad it is, because this is a strategy that has worked. It worked in Nazi Germany. It worked in Russia. It worked in China. It works all over the world. You get the youth, and everything changes over time. So it's a long march to the institutions. This last week, a teacher had called concerned that she was still being advised to use the pronouns that the child chooses for themselves. I mean, in what sane world do we actually accept this notion? It's amazing how many Christians have even just kind of silenced, well, we don't want to sound mean and unkind, and so just tell them what they want to hear. No, you cannot sacrifice truth to make somebody feel better, because it will, in the end, ruin them. This is the crazy thing. The simple answer for all things. Now, listen, I'm not saying that many of you are going to necessarily go and get in the school board and have to face the lions there, or many of you go out on the street corner and confront the cultures of this age. Not everyone's called to that. But can I tell you what we're all called to? When you're in that conversation at the office or at school or wherever, and notions that you know are unright, untrue, wrong, and you do what most people do, remain silent, that's more wrong. We have to speak. We have to say something. Even if it's just for clarification, ask the question, so where did you get that? How did you come to that conclusion? How do you know that's true? And what if you're wrong? Those are simple questions anyone can ask. And I'll tell you, you will find these people that come off like they know so much, they cannot defend that position. They do not know what they're talking about. And we need to be faithful to the truth. So here the empty throne is because they said we have no king because we didn't fear the Lord. But the real sad part about it is the rest of the verse. And as for a king, what would he do for us? This is kind of the apathy that happens when things get tough. Decisions are tough. Now we have no king. What are we going to do? And then you kind of go, for a king, what would he do for us anyway? That's kind of what they're saying here. But this leads us to what I would say the hidden poison in the philosophies of the world. It was the hidden poison in Israel. It's the hidden poison in our lives if we're not careful. Verse 4, it says, they have spoken words, swearing falsely and making a covenant. In other words, they, with that divided heart and now devoid of a king, they said the right words. They're swearing falsely, though. And thus, judgment, and this is what happens when you feign religion, when you feign a spiritual position, and now you have to stand before the God of truth. Thus, judgment springs up like hemlock in the furrows of the field. Now, here's the challenge in reading Hosea, which is why you probably read through it very quick and you didn't get a whole lot out of it, because there are so many agrarian illustrations, an agricultural society, and they would know immediately what furrows of the field are. I'd wonder how many young people would know what a furrow is. But the reality is, a furrow was essentially when the farmers would plow their land. There would be the overturn. After the harvest, they'd overturn the soil. So they'd dig this deep trench, and it would kind of turn the dirt over. Well, a furrow is that. And what is he saying? This judgment springs up like hemlock in the furrows of the field. In other words, after they did the plowing, they weren't really noticing over time. Before they planted the seed, there were also little things of hemlock growing. Now, hemlock is a very deadly poison. And if you mix it with the wheat, and at the harvest time, you're harvesting the wheat with the hemlock, you're going to kill people. The very bread that would sustain them has been poisoned. And let me say this, the very foundations of our nation is poisoned. The very foundations of their nation, that's what he's saying here. Do you know, when a survey was given to some college students by Hillsdale College, they asked, what do you think is the most important thing to keep our democracy? You know what young people were saying? Well, we can't trust the Bible. Jesus is just another tale. And we're the product of natural causes. If you start there, you are going to end in a very bad place. That's hemlock in the field. That's poison in the field. That's going to bring death. The fact is, the real problem came when they weren't producing fruit for others, but they were producing it for themselves. It led to the suicidal poison of hemlock. And just like a hoarder is overcome by his own abundance, Western culture has come to a place where America is suicidal. We're killing the nation itself. Unprecedented prosperity, technology. Right now, I was talking to a guy that really knows a lot about AI, and some of the things I'm listening to with John Lennox. We have no idea that the danger, because there's no checks or balances. We are racing the rest of the world to the top of the pile to get to AGI, where it's all going to be like everything is going to be AI. And listen, we don't know what we're going to get there. We don't know how that will end up. There's some frightening possibilities. Some people say, oh, it's exaggerated. But listen, when we build altars to ourselves only to indulge ourselves, we're going to end up with hemlock in the furrows. Prosperity not scattered for others becomes a poison to yourself. Now, let me say that on a practical level in your own life. Think of this for yourself. Prosperity that does not scatter to others, that's not passed out, that's not given to others, will become a poison to yourself. And this, of course, leads to a very devastating thing that happened in verse 5 and 6. The inhabitants of Samaria fear. Now, they said they fear the Lord, right? Because we didn't fear the Lord. But now they're really afraid, because the calf of Beth-Aven, for its people mourn for it, and its priests shriek for it, because its glory has departed from it. The idol also shall be carried to Assyria as a present for King Jerob. Ephraim shall receive shame. Israel shall be ashamed of his own counsel. Now, what really happened here is that mistakenly they thought if they served their idol really well, they would be fine. Instead of realizing God was just giving them space to repent. It is a big mistake that people make when they're being blessed. Even though they're sinning, even though they're doing the wrong thing. Well, look, my business is doing great. Yeah, you know, my family's fine. I've got it made. I don't know why I need religion. This is simply the Lord allowing a person, because, you know, he could crack the whip. He could throw the lightning bolt. And listen, that is the message that most people think about God. Oh, he's just harsh, hard ruling master. You know, he's going to expect more than you can give. No one can be that good. Ah, I'm out of here. That was me. But I didn't realize it was God not wanting to be a bully, but rather truly wanting you to win his heart. He doesn't want your obligation to your duty to do what you're supposed to do when your heart isn't in it. He wants your heart. So here they are. Their heart is with the calf at Bethaven. Now notice the little play on words. Bethel is house. Beth is house of God. In fact, the word bet in Hebrew, the second letter of the alphabet in Hebrew, is the original is like a little triangle, like a little house. Bet. It's like a picturesque language. It's pretty cool. If you really want to put that together, Aleph, with the old way of doing it, was like a little ox head with the horns. In other words, the first of the animals, the first letter, Aleph. And if you take the first letter and the second letter together, and you can spell Abba, you've got Father, the first in the house. It's kind of built that way. It's fascinating language.
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2: Pastor Lloyd, sometimes people assume that if God doesn't answer a prayer the way they hope, he must not care. 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
3: 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I mean, I've been there many times. We often measure God's love by whether he gives us what we want. And yet his love is demonstrated at what we need. It's clearly the greatest need we had was salvation. And he sent his only begotten son. So I think he shows how much he loves us. So if his answers don't match our expectations, maybe he's doing something greater. And that's where we've got to trust him.
2: That's right. And that's such a helpful perspective because many of us have been there, right?
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2: Today's Wisdom for Women is Proverbs 19, verse 7. All the brothers of the poor hate him. How much more do his friends go far from him? He may pursue them with words, yet they abandon him. When you are going through hard times, it is so much harder when you're alone. Our proverb today states that when we need companionship, comfort, and help of others the most, that is often when we are the least likely to find it. Job found that was true. Listen to his pitiful words in Job 19. My relatives have failed, and my close friends have forgotten me. Those whom I love have turned against me. Wow, he is really feeling low. And we have to remember in his story he had done nothing wrong. It was not because of his own sin against God or others that he was afflicted. And so, if you are in a place where you feel really, really poor and really, really alone, who can you turn to? There is no one better than the Lord himself. He has given us the book of Psalms to comfort and encourage us. As I read them, I always see that I am not the only one who is going through struggles and feeling discouraged. But then the words lead me from that low place to higher ground. They remind me that the Lord has not forgotten or forsaken me. One of the reasons I love reading the One Year Bible every day is that it lays out a psalm to read every day. Today's psalm is 10:14. But you, O God, do see trouble and grief. You consider it to take it in hand. The victim commits himself to you. You are the helper of the fatherless. This is Debbie Bryson praying that the practical wisdom of God's Word will make you wise.

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1: The word sanctify is a real prominent Bible word. And I can't exhaust the subject or the references, but in the Old Testament, God sanctified many things. And the word sanctify literally means to set apart as holy, or to set apart, literally to set apart, but it was to be set apart from the world unto God for His purposes and for His service.
0: If you were writing a letter to a beloved friend and you wanted to make sure not to leave out anything important, how would you end your letter? Today, Pastor John describes the Apostle Paul's closing of his letter to the Christians in Thessalonica as a P.S. And what does Paul emphasize? Be set apart for God. This is the process called sanctification. It means that you're no longer divided in your loyalties as far as who you serve. Your life is being conformed to God's purposes and His service. Now, let's join Pastor John in the book of 1 Thessalonians chapter 5 as he begins his message, Paul's Prayerful Postscript.
1: We're going to read verse 23 down to verse 28 as we wrap up our series in 1 Thessalonians. Paul says, "And the very God of peace," actually it's "and" or "now," "the very God of peace Himself, sanctify you wholly, and I pray, God, that your whole spirit, soul, and body be preserved blameless unto the coming of the Lord Jesus Christ. Faithful is He that hath called you, or calleth you, who also will do it. Brethren, pray for us.